0: unmanageable. He refuses to obey me or to respect the rights and freedoms of others.
1: What age is your son?
0: 9 years old.
1: Do you punish him when he disobeys?
0: Yes, Your Majesty. I reason with him. I do not believe in corporal punishment. I love my son. I don't want to warp his personality.
1: Call the child in. You, father, the wisest man who ever lived, said, "He that spareth the rod hateth his son, but he that loveth him chasteneth him. Chasten thy son while there is hope, and let not thy soul spare for his crying." You, son, that same man said, "A foolish son is a grief to his father, and bitterness to her that bare him. A wise son heareth his father's instruction." Now go home, obey your parents, or we will have to find a more drastic way to teach you obedience. You are accused of not supporting your family. You won't work. Don't you realize that one must work to live?
2: Work is for the fool. Work doesn't do anything except give a man indigestion.
1: Learn through the wisdom of Solomon. Go to the ant, thou sluggard. Consider her ways and be wise. The ant, having no guide, overseer, or ruler, provideth her meat in the summer, and gathereth her food in the harvest. And he that tilleth his land shall be satisfied with bread. 2 years on the work crew. Next case.
3: Your Majesty, my husband has a good job and earns a comfortable wage. But instead of giving us, the children and me, the things that we'd like to have, my husband's all the time helping someone else, giving things to people and organizations, even the church. I want Her Majesty to order my husband to stop giving so liberally.
1: According to the wisest man on earth, the liberal soul shall be made fat. Also, he that giveth unto the poor shall not lack. Case dismissed. The charge against you is habitual drunkenness. How do you plead? Guilty or not guilty?
4: Guilty, Your Majesty. But a little social drinking's perfectly harmless.
1: Harmless? Wine is a mocker, and strong drink is raging, and whosoever is deceived thereby is not wise. Do you realize that your drinking causes your family and many others to woe and sorrow and discontent? That at times your family is even hungry because you have spent your wages on wine?
4: I suppose so, Your Majesty.
1: Are you yourself happy?
4: No, Your Majesty. I wish I could stop drinking.
1: Listen, then, to these words of wisdom from the lips of the wise one. Who hath woe? Who hath sorrow? Who hath contentions? Who hath babblings? Who hath wounds without cause? They that tarry long at the wine. At the last it biteth like a serpent and stingeth like an adder. I want you to confer with court physician.
5: Greetings, Mother.
6: Long live the king.
5: What can I do for you, Mother?
6: Solomon, my son, I came on a personal matter. Your Majesty, you are now considered by the entire world as the sage of wise men, the essence of wisdom. Many peoples, even kings and wise men of various nations, are quoting your sagacious proverbs. Some are even using them and your style of justice as models of dispensing justice in their own royal courts.
5: I've been told these things many times. Why do you repeat them to me?
6: Because, my son, I detect, signs that... Well, is it possible that all this notoriety and fame is having its effect upon you?
5: In what way, Mother?
6: Well, Solomon, I detect signs of pride, personal pride and self-exaltation. I wish, my son, to quote one of your own proverbs. Pride goeth before destruction, and a haughty spirit before fall.
5: Pride goeth before destruction, and an haughty spirit before a fall. Yes, there is danger of that. I must watch myself closely.

0: Mother, I've fallen in love with a beautiful young woman from Ammon. I want you to talk to Father and see if...
1: Talk to Father and see what?
0: Well, I want you to go to Jeshai the Ammonite and ask for his daughter Tamri to be my wife.
2: Son, does she worship the true God?
0: Well, no, but I'm sure I can convert her.
3: Son, God has cautioned us against marrying unbelievers. You must not go contrary to God's direct instructions, especially in a matter as important as marriage.
0: But I can convert her to our beliefs. I know I can. Mother, talk to him.
2: I agree with your father, son. God cannot bless a union with an unbeliever.
0: But I want her. And if King Solomon, who by all accounts is so very wise, if he can marry several heathen wives, I ought to be able to marry one, and I will.
3: How can you tell a young person that King Solomon, who is renowned for his wisdom, and whom God has greatly blessed, how can you say that Solomon has, nevertheless, disobeyed God by marrying heathen wives?
2: It would be easier if he were older or mature enough to be aware of Solomon's gradual apostasy.
3: Yes, because Solomon did stay very close to God for years. And even after he first married a heathen wife, the princess from Egypt, he seemed to obey God explicitly in every other way.
2: And Israel prospered. But now...
3: Yes, now... Solomon seems to be money and power mad. Our taxes have been increased to the point that they're really oppressive.
2: And he's taking twice as many of our boys to serve in his army this year as he took 3 years ago.
3: He keeps adding heathen wives to his harem.
2: How many heathen wives does he have now?
3: Well, there's one from Egypt, of course, and one from Phoenicia and Edom, Ophir, Moab, Sidonia.
2: Solomon says that he takes these wives to cement friendships between Israel and these countries.
3: Well, perhaps... But I notice that each one is beautiful and also seems to come with a good-sized dowry, usually gold, which Solomon certainly does not refuse.
2: And as God warned, they are leading Solomon away from the true worship. He's allowed groves to be set up where his wives can worship their heathen idols.
3: I've even heard rumors that he may build a temple for the god of one of his wives.
2: Oh, I hope that's a false rumor, but I'm afraid it may not be. However, what worries me now is Solomon's influence on our son.
3: Why is it that it is so much easier to influence people to follow after evil than to follow after righteousness?
2: We must pray that God will keep our son from taking this heathen girl to wife.
4: There awaited the delegation from Ammon to see you, O King.
5: A delegation? What favors do they ask?
4: Oh, no favors, sire. They seek rather to do you a favor. They wish an alliance of peace between you and Israel.
5: A worthy cause. Audience granted.
6: And so, great and wise King of Israel, my king wishes to seal the alliance between himself and thee by blood ties.
5: Blood ties?
6: A marriage between thee, your majesty, and the beautiful daughter of my king. The dowry will be worth many hundred talents of gold. And her highness, the princess, is beautiful. With your permission, sire, I should like to introduce the princess of Ammon.
7: Your majesty.
5: Well, you are the princess?
7: Yes, my lord.
5: You are willing to sacrifice yourself to me, to be my wife, for the sake of peace between our peoples?
7: It would be no sacrifice, my lord, but an honor and a pleasure.
5: Are you willing to forsake the worship of your god Molech and worship my god?
7: I have been taught, my lord, to obey my king, my lord, and my husband in all things.
5: Yes, yes. Scribe, arrange for the alliance between Ammon and Israel, and an immediate wedding between the princess and myself.
4: But even though the Lord God of Israel has strictly forbidden marriage between Israel and those who worship strange gods?
5: Silence, scribe. But in this case, the princess will worship my god, not hers. Arrange for an immediate wedding.
4: Yes, your majesty.
5: Come, my beautiful princess, and I will show you a little of the great wealth that is mine, the wisdom that I am noted for, and the unlimited power I exert over my own people and the peoples of the world.
7: The graciousness of my lord exceeds all that has been told unto me. He is also handsome and generous beyond my fondest dreams.
8: And King Solomon made alliances with many nations and took to wife many strange idolatrous women. it came to pass, as time went by, that his many princesses and wives turned away his heart after other gods.
7: But Solomon, darling, you built altars in high places for the gods of your other wives. Why not for Molech, my god?
5: Well, you offer sacrifices to your god.
7: So do you offer sacrifices to your god.
5: But not human sacrifices, especially children, babies.
7: You have a right to your belief. Don't I have a right to mine?
5: Well, yes, I suppose so.
7: Then build a temple for Molech. Please. I know exactly where I want it built.
5: Where?
7: It's an especially beautiful spot south of Jerusalem in the Valley of Hinnom. When it's finished, I want you to go with me to some of the services.
5: Me? What, I hear that your services, some of them, are immoral, degrading, and downright cruel.
7: Ah, my dear Solomon, you'll come to love them. They're fun and they give you a feeling of success and power. You will build the temple for me? You do love me.
5: Oh, very much.
7: Prove it by building a shrine to Molech and watching the rites of Molech worship.
5: Very well.
8: Infatuated by the beauty and the flattering attention of women from many idol-worshipping lands, Solomon built an imposing array of buildings to be used as idolatrous shrines. To please his wives, he placed huge idols, unshapely images of wood and stone, within sight of the temple of the living God of heaven. Then God spoke to him in a dream.
9: Solomon, inasmuch as thou hast not kept my covenant and my statutes which I commanded thee, I will surely take away the crown of Israel from thy seed forever. Howbeit, for David's sake, I will not take away all the kingdom, but I will give a part to thy son for my servant David's sake.
8: Then Solomon awoke.
5: I suppose I have forsaken God. I seem to regard luxury, self-indulgence, and the favor of the world as greatness. But if I gain the whole world and lose my own soul, what have I profited?

0: Well, the temple is finished. A temple of gold and silver. Solomon has a fabulous palace. We're at peace with other nations. Prosperity and happiness is ours. Oh, I'm surely glad I'm living right now.
1: True, my dear wife, true. But prosperity and happiness can end. And it's very apt to if Solomon isn't careful.
0: Why? What's Solomon done now?
1: Done? He's allied himself with idolatrous nations, married idol-worshipping wives, placed himself directly in the paths of temptation.
0: Oh, they couldn't possibly turn him away from worshipping the true God. He'll convert them, not they him.
1: Did you hear the news?
0: What news?
1: About King Solomon.
0: He married another wife?
1: No. He's yielded to the influence of one he already has. He's built an altar and shrine to her heathen false god.
0: I still don't believe that any woman, wife or otherwise, can turn King Solomon away from worshiping and obeying the true God of Israel.
1: Mark my word, this is just the beginning. Solomon isn't as strong of purpose as his father was. A sad day for Israel. Not only has King Solomon completely forsaken the God of Israel and is worshiping the gods and idols of his wives, but he has led the people of Israel into the same sins. A sad day for Israel.
2: I am king. I have court today. I'm far too busy to go with you.
3: Oh, but you have to, my husband and lord. Today is the time of service to the God of love and fertility.
2: But I can't quite bring myself to enter into all the rites. They seem degrading.
3: The God of love and fertility must be served if thy seed is to prosper and fill the earth.
2: Well, all right, my dear, I'll go with you.
3: Ah, my darling husband.
0: Today's the day of sacrifice. You must go with me, my lord.
2: But human sacrifice, I can't quite get used to it.
0: Your God demands sacrifices, and so does ours. I can't see a bit of difference. Anyway, we sacrifice only babies. You do love me, don't you?
2: Well, of course.
0: Then prove it, my lord. Join me in the worship of my God.
2: All right. I've gone this far. I may as well go all the way.
1: I told you it was a sad day for Israel. Solomon has turned completely away from God. He worships idols. Think of it, idols. He permits human sacrifices and enters into the most degrading rites of heathenism.
0: It's revolting.
1: It's more than revolting. Where once we had peace, we now have revolt and rebellion. Adversaries are arising everywhere. Revolution breaks out here and there. Ah, Israel. Poor, unguided Israel.
4: You may approach the throne, Hadad of Edom. Pharaoh will hear you.
5: Long live Pharaoh, king of all Egypt.
4: My scribe said you have a special request to make.
5: Oh, I have indeed, your majesty. His Majesty knows how I and a few of my servants escaped from Edom when Joab, the general of King David's army, destroyed all the male Edomites. I came here, and His Majesty graciously gave me and my servants sanctuary. I was then but a child. Many years have gone by. Now I'm a man, and I must pay my debt to Edom and take revenge upon Israel.
4: My dear Hadad, King David is dead. So is Joab, his general. It's too late for revenge.
5: I ask only that His Majesty let me depart Egypt and go to my own country.
4: You are free to go and come as pleases you, but you married my wife's sister. We're all fond of you and your son, my grandson Ginubeth. He is as one of my own sons. And what lack you here in Egypt? What more can you want?
5: Nothing, Your Majesty. Nevertheless, I beg permission to go to my own country and raise up an army to take my revenge upon Israel.
4: Permission granted.
6: Men, you have stood by me all these years. David, the king of Israel, slew most of our countrymen at Eliada many years ago. Since then, we have become strong here in Damascus, strong enough to inflict serious injury to Israel. It is true that David now is dead. So is his general Joab. But David's son Solomon reigns on Israel's throne. I say, let us go to Israel. Let us harass him and his people.
7: Am I not Jeroboam?
0: You are my son.
7: I am more than your son. I'm about
0: when
7: to be...
0: When a son gets so almighty important to himself that he denies his mother, then it's time...
7: I don't deny you as my mother. I'm merely saying that I am somebody in my own right. When Solomon rebuilt Millo and repaired the city wall, who did he depend on? Who did he make overseer? Me. Why? Because I could be depended on. I was industrious. I was a man of valor.
0: You still are, my son. I'm the first
7: I am a stronger man than Solomon himself. I have more principle. I'm more courageous. I should be king instead of Solomon.
0: Son, that is sacrilegious. I forbid you to say such things, even to think...
7: But I am going to be king. The Lord God himself said so.
0: The Lord God of Israel? The Lord appeared to you and told you that?
7: No, not exactly.
0: That's what I thought.
7: But the Lord's servant, his prophet, did appear and tell me I'd be king.
0: The prophet Ahijah?
7: Yes, Mother. Ahijah met me on the roadway. He wore a new garment and tore it in 12 pieces. And you know what he did with those 12 pieces?
0: No.
7: He said that they represented the 12 tribes of Israel. And he gave 10 of them to me. He said I would be king over those 10 tribes.
0: Why didn't he give you all 12?
7: God is reserving some for the posterity of David. For David was a man after God's own heart.
0: These things are true?
7: Yes, Mother.
0: When are you going to be king?
7: The prophet Ahijah said it would be after the death of Solomon, but I don't think I'll wait for Solomon's death. I'll gather together an army and take the 10 tribes now. They're mine, and I'm going to have them.
2: You say that Jeroboam is starting a revolt? A revolution against me?
4: Yes, sire.
2: But he's nobody, the son of one of my servants.
4: I know, sire. But nonetheless, he attempts to wrest the crown from you.
2: Trouble. That's all I've had since I forsook the God of Israel.
4: Yes, sire.
2: But it's too late now. The deed is done. I must take steps to correct it. Tell the general to gather together an army and do away with Jeroboam and his band. Also, while he's at it, have the general do something about Rezin from Damascus and Hadad the Edomite.
4: Yes, Your Majesty.
2: Without delay.
4: Yes, Your Majesty. Long live the king.
2: I've lived a long life. I've accomplished many great things, but I've made even greater mistakes, committed greater sins. If I have done all these things, yet have not been forsaken by God, how blessed would I have been if I had remained true and faithful. But what can I do about it now? I am old, about to die.

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0: 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We nap at work. But he who gave to humans work sighs in the heavens for how we have abused ourselves. 6 days you shall labor and do all your work, but the seventh day is a Sabbath to the Lord your God. On it you shall not do any work. In every week, the Lord who calls the Sabbath his invites us to return to peace. Come to me, all of you who are weary and carry heavy burdens, and I will give you rest. Our hearts cry out for healing and for wholeness. And Jesus, who created us for joy, reminds us of our destiny. I came that they may have life and have it more abundantly. The endless stress of all we do is ended by one day of grace. There is a Sabbath in your future. Find the joy and stay in grace. 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
1: Presenting Your Story Hour, building for a better tomorrow. Today's story...
2: Me lend you money?
3: Well, I only need a few dollars.
2: You must think I'm a chump, my friend. No, you no longer have any money. You no longer need me. Goodbye, my friend.
3: Hey, come back here. I want to... Now what'll I do? No money. No friends. Nothing.
4: Hello, boys and girls.
5: Moms and dads.
4: Grandparents.
5: Uncles and aunts.
4: Cousins.
5: Friends and neighbors.
4: Everyone.
5: Welcome, one and all. I'm Aunt Carol.
4: And I'm Uncle Dan. And just in case you didn't get the message, we're super happy to be with all of you once again.
5: It's always great fun to visit with you. It's our favorite thing to do.
4: However, as you've heard in our opening, someone is certainly not having a good time.
5: You're right, Uncle Dan. It sounds as if his so-called friend deserted him just when he needed some help.
4: Well, let's get started. Our first of two stories for today, and find out how he got himself in such a predicament. In The Prodigal Son.
6: And Jesus spake this parable unto them, saying, A certain man had two sons, and the younger of them said to his father, Father, give me the portion of goods that falleth to me. And he divided it unto them.
7: I'm getting tired of being cooped up here on the farm.
8: But, son, you're not cooped up. You shouldn't think such
7: thoughts.
8: Don't
7: do this, don't do that. That's all I ever hear. I'm sick and tired of it.
8: Your mother and I are just trying to bring you up in the way we should.
7: I'm going away from here, where I can do as I please.
8: Oh, son, you'd better reconsider. You're young yet, and your mother and I are...
7: Yeah, I am young, yes. And I want a good time while I'm still young enough to enjoy it.
8: Well, Gresham... You're of age, and you can make your own decisions.
7: Well, I'm going away. I want my inheritance now.
8: But it's impossible to give your inheritance on such a short notice.
7: I can't wait. Give me as near what's coming to me as you can, and we'll call it square.
8: Well, all right, son.

0: There you are, son. All the cash I could raise.
1: Jim, dear, won't you change your mind and stay home?
2: No.
0: When are you leaving?
2: Right away.
1: Where are you going, my son?
2: I don't know. I haven't made up my mind. But as far away as I can possibly get, the farther the better.
3: The younger son gathered all together and took his journey into a far country. And there wasted his substance on riotous living.
4: Hello.
2: Hi.
4: Is this seat taken?
2: No.
4: Oh, you don't sound very sociable. What's the matter? You sick or something?
2: No.
4: Why are you so unhappy?
2: I'm just not having a good time.
4: Oh, what you need to drink?
2: I've been drinking. Nothing seems to cheer me up.
4: Well, maybe you're just lonesome.
2: Yes, I guess that's it. I am lonesome.
4: Company, someone to cheer you up. That's what you need. Innkeeper! Innkeeper! You got money?
2: More money than anything else.
4: Good, good, good. We'll cheer you up. Innkeeper, bring a bottle of your very best. Cheering people up's my specialty, especially if they're lonesome and we've got a little money. How much money have you?
2: Lots of it. More than we can spend.
4: You didn't rob a caravan or something, did you?
2: I inherited it.
4: Oh, rich father, huh? Hey, you're just the man I've been looking for, and I'm just the one you need to make life worth living.
5: Here you are, the best in the house.
4: He'll pay for it.
2: Now put it on my bill.
5: Yes, sir.
4: Here you are. What's your name?
2: Geshem.
4: Well, Geshem, drink this. You'll feel 100% better. Well, how's that, Geshem?
2: All right.
4: Hey, Geshem, I got an idea. You like chariot races?
2: I don't know. I never saw any.
4: What? Never saw a chariot race? Man, where are you from?
2: Well, a long way away from here.
4: Well, it doesn't make any difference where you're from as long as you've got money and me. You're going to be all right. Come on, let's go to a chariot race.
2: Well, suits me.
4: Number eight
2: is my chariot.
4: Oh, all right. Come on, number eight. Come on, number eight. Win that race.
2: Hey, look at those horses. Run.
4: Hey, how do you like this, man?
2: Hey, it's fun. Hey, come on there, number eight.
4: I told you I could cheer you up, huh?
2: Hey, you there. Bring us some of that parched corn.
4: Ah, now you're getting in the spirit of things. Geshem, my boy.
2: I didn't know horses could run that fast.
4: Well, they're coming on the stretch. Number eight's ahead.
2: Yeah. Come on, number eight.
4: Faster,
2: come on.
4: Hey, look at him go.
2: You won. Hooray for me.
4: I told you were lucky to have me along. Where do you live, Geshem?
2: Yeah, at the Dagger Cloak Inn.
4: All right, to the Dagger Cloak Inn, driver.
6: Yes, sir. Get up here. Get you.
2: Hey, but I don't want to go yet.
4: Whoa.
2: It's early.
4: It's late. It's after midnight.
2: I'm having too much fun to go home.
4: Well, there's tomorrow and the next day and a whole lot of tomorrow. Now, stick with me, boy. You'll have fun every day.
2: I don't want to go home.
7: Just a minute.
2: Wake up, man. Get dressed. We're going to the races again, remember?
7: Oh, hey. What time is it?
2: After 3:00.
7: Boy, I'm sleepy. We didn't get to bed till after daylight.
2: Come on. Get dressed. You promised to go to the races with me.
7: Oh, we've gone to the races every day for 3 weeks.
2: We'll go every day for the next year.
7: Ooh, you got that much money?
2: I got plenty.
7: Oh, all right, I'll go. Just give me time to get dressed.
2: Where are we going tonight?
7: Same place.
2: Suits me. Let's go to a different place tonight.
7: Where?
2: There's a new inn over by the city gate. Let's go there.
7: All right, suits me.
3: Yes, he did waste his money in riotous living. Then one day...
4: Where are we going tonight, Geshem?
2: I don't know. It's up to you.
4: Up to me? You're the man with the money.
2: Hey, let's spend your money for a change.
4: My money? Oh, I don't have any money. None at all.
2: Well, neither do I.
4: No money? You mean you've spent all your inheritance?
2: We've spent it.
4: You're blaming me?
2: I'm not blaming anyone. I'm just telling you that I'm broke. Flat broke. In fact, I need several dollars for lodging and eats. Lend it to me?
4: Me lend you money?
2: Well, I only need a few dollars.
4: You must think I'm a chump, my friend. No, you no longer have any money. You no longer need me. Goodbye, my friend.
2: Hey, come back here. I want to... Now what'll I do? No money. No friends. Nothing. I was raised on a farm, ma'am.
8: I don't care where you were raised. I don't need any more help.
2: I've got to have work, mister.
4: There's a famine in the land. I couldn't pay you if I did need you, which I don't.
9: I'm sorry, Mr. Gesham, but you're over a month behind in your room rent. Simply got to ask you to leave.
2: Where will I stay?
9: It's your problem, not mine.
2: Well, what will I eat?
9: You should have thought of those things when you were spending money like water.
2: All right. I'll pack and get out.
9: I'll keep your things for what you owe me.
2: Please give me a job. I'll work for nothing. Just give me a place to stay, and I'll get my eats the best way I can.
10: All right. You can take care of my swine in exchange for a place to sleep.
2: These swine have all they want to eat, and I have nothing. Hey, the corn they're eating, I'll eat it. No, I haven't sunk quite that low yet. Father's servants at home, they have food and beds, and here I sleep with a swine and have no food, and I... Say, why not go home? Yes, I will go home. I'll swallow my pride and go home and ask Father for a job as a servant.
3: And he arose and came unto his father. But when he was yet a great way off, his father saw him and had compassion and ran and fell on his neck and kissed him.
11: Oh, my son, I'm so glad to see you.
2: Father, I was wrong about you and Mother. I want to apologize.
11: Oh, no, not another word, my son. We're glad you're here. And...
2: Father, I must say this.
11: All right, son, if you feel you must, go ahead.
2: I sinned against God and you, Father. I'm not worthy to be called your son. I came home to ask for a job. A job as one of your servants. Hire me as a servant. Treat me as a servant. And I will be happy.
3: But the father said to his servants, bring forth the best robe and put it on him. And put a ring on his finger and shoes on his feet. And bring hither the fatted calf and kill it. And let us eat and be merry. For this my son was dead and is alive again. He was lost and is found. And they began to be merry. Now his elder son was in the field, and as he came and drew nigh to the house, he heard music and dancing, and he called one of the servants and asked what these things meant.
10: What's going on up at the house?
12: Your brother has come home, master.
10: Gesham is home? Well, but why all the music and merrymaking?
12: Your father is celebrating.
10: Ah, so that's it.
11: I thought that was you, Cornelius. Your brother's home.
10: Yes, so I just learned. Well, I wish he'd stayed away.
11: Why, Cornelius, is that the way to treat a long-lost brother?
10: Now, you never killed a fatted calf for me or gave me a party, and I've been with you all these years, worked hard and never once disobeyed you. And what has Gesham ever done except make trouble? Yet the second he shows up, you make a great feast in his honor.
3: And he said unto him, Son, thou art ever with me, and all that I have is thine. It was meet that we should make merry and be glad, for this thy brother was dead and is alive again. and he was lost and is found.
13: Well, boys and girls, Aunt Carol and I recommend that you read the story of the prodigal son for yourself. You'll find it in the New Testament of your Bible, the book of Luke, chapter 15, verses 11 through 32.
14: There's a lot to think about in this parable, isn't there, Uncle Dan? And many emotions to consider.
13: I agree. There's deep meaning in this parable. But what do you mean when you say, Aunt Carol, that there are many emotions to consider?
14: Well, there's the obvious dismay of the father as his son demands his inheritance.
13: Uh-huh. Talk about a slap in the face. Asking for your inheritance is like saying, I just can't wait till you die.
14: Yes, and his father must have been terribly hurt. Yet I didn't get the impression that he displayed anger.
13: No, he didn't. I believe he felt great sorrow and loss. This was his son rejecting him, the child he'd nurtured and protected, leaving home with no plans to return.
14: Even though the father knew his son had no plans to return, I believe the evidence tells me that his father's heart ached to be reunited with his son.
13: You're so right. I don't think for a moment that it was a coincidence that the father was looking down the road the day his son came back. I think it was something he did all the time, hoping against hope his son would come home.
14: And just think of the joy and relief the father felt when he caught the first glimpse of his son returning. I'm sure all loving parents can relate to that emotion.
13: I'll say. Why, he didn't even care that his son reeked of the pig pen. He just hugged the daylights out of him, tears of joy pouring down his face.
14: Finally, his son realized and valued the unconditional love and care his father so generously lavished on him, undeserved though it was.
13: Amen. And then there was the son who stayed home, not because he enjoyed a close relationship with his father, but out of duty, caring more for his reputation and inheritance.
14: He had such a wrong view of his father's character. He obviously hadn't taken advantage of the opportunities he had to bond with his dad. I mean, he wasn't aware of the depth of his father's love and the gifts that were his for the asking, was he, Uncle Dan?
13: That's for sure. He didn't resemble his father in attitude. His resentment and anger over his brother's return weren't the same emotion his father displayed.
14: And yet his father was patient with his selfishness and wrongful accusations.
13: Amen. I don't know, Aunt Carol, if many human fathers would be as loving, patient, and wise as the one in this parable. But I know Jesus was describing our Heavenly Father and his attitude toward us, his erring and rebellious children.
14: I'm so thankful that God the Father grants us freedom of choice, even if we make choices that hurt him. But he yearns for us to come into a loving and trusting relationship with him.
13: Amen. He knows that living apart from him will only bring us suffering and pain.
14: So won't you decide to get to know your Heavenly Father better? You can, you know, through Bible study and prayer.
13: The best way to get acquainted with our Heavenly Father is by getting to know Jesus Christ. He came to show us the Father. As a matter of fact, he told the Apostle Philip, "If you've seen me, you've seen the Father."
14: Right. That's why we encourage all of you who are 9 years of age or older to join our Adventures in the Holy Bible Club.
13: The adventures are all about getting to know Jesus as your Savior and friend.
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14: Now, if you don't have access to the web, don't worry. 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
13: But right now, it's time for today's second story, The Bandit Who Robbed Himself.
9: It seems impossible that a bandit could rob himself, but that's exactly what this bandit did. This bandit lived 100 years ago, back when people traveled almost entirely by horseback. Mr. George Whitfield was no exception. Mr. Whitfield was a preacher, a great evangelist who traveled through the country on horseback, preaching wherever he could find a place to preach and people to listen.
4: Well, Tom, I'm going to preach at White Hollow, and that's a long way away, so get up, Tom, get up.

0: Not far from White Hollow, old Sam Rowe is waiting for the parson to take him to the community meeting house where he is to preach that night.
1: Yeah. Yeah, he's late, the parson is. Unusual for him, too. Yeah, and he'll surely be along soon. Yeah. Here he is, sauntering along now, as if he doesn't have a care in the world.
2: Greetings, Brother Sam.
1: Howdy, parson. You're late.
2: Yep, but the good book teaches, Brother Sam, that it's better to do an act of kindness and be late than not to have done a kindness at all.
1: Bible says that?
2: Yep.
1: Then it must be true, because the Bible sure is true.
2: Sure is, Brother Sam.
1: Hadn't we better get going, parson, so as not to keep the folks awaiting at the meeting house?
2: Yep, lead the way, Brother Sam.
1: All right, get up here. Come on, boy.
2: Get up.
1: Yeah, did you save someone's life or something like that, parson?
2: Save someone's life?
1: Yeah, this good deed you did, it caused you to be late.
2: Oh, that. Nope, nothing so heroic, Brother Sam. I just helped the widow Belden.
1: Oh.
2: Yeah, she was about to lose her place, so I gave her $46. Now she can live in peace without fear of losing the roof over her head.
1: $46? You gave Widow Belden $46?
2: Yep.
1: Didn't know parsons had that much money.
2: Oh, I've been saving it up for years.
1: Well, then why did you go and give it away?
2: Well, that's what I've been saving it up for.
1: Seems sort of foolish to me, saving just so you can give it away.
2: Oh, not at all, Brother Sam. When the Lord brings a case of distress to our attention, he wants us to help relieve it.
1: You'll be on the distress list yourself if you keep on giving away all your money like that.
2: Oh, the Lord will take care of me.
0: The two rode on, following the trail through the woods. Presently...
1: Stop! It's a masked rider coming up behind us.
2: It's probably a bandit, so we better stop, as he says. Whoa, Tom,
1: whoa!
3: Whoa! Oh. All right, I want your money. Hand it over.
1: We don't have any money.
3: Your money or your life?
2: Well, I have a little money here in my purse. It contains everything I own in this world. You better give him your purse, too, Sam.
1: You ought to be strung up robbing a parson like this.
3: Why, you a parson?
1: He sure is. Can't you tell he's a parson?
3: Are you a parson?
2: I preach the word of God whenever the occasion demands. Want me to give you a little discourse on the...
3: I want your money. All of it.
2: Well, you already have all mine. On my word as a parson, the purse I just gave you contains all my worldly possessions.
3: You, give me your purse and be quick about it. And don't try any funny stuff.
1: Well, here you are. You bandit, you.
3: Yeah, I am a bandit, ain't I?
2: The good book says, thou shalt not steal.
3: No, I'm not stealing, parson. I'm just borrowing.
2: Well, all thieves are in danger of eternal fire and brimstone.
3: Right, parson, all right, cut out the preaching. You and your buddy get along. And don't look back. You know what's good for you. This six-shooter just itching to do business.
2: Thank you, Mr. Bandit. May the Lord bless thee and keep thee. Get up, Tom. You're Tom.
1: Get up. I'd like to meet that bandit and pull him up by the...
2: Careful, Brother Sam. Anger ain't good for the soul or for the stomach.
1: But he robbed me of every penny I had.
2: Yeah. And now, Brother Sam, who's the smart one, you or me?
1: What do you mean, parson?
2: I gave most of my money away to the widow Belden. It's doing her some good. Now, you kept your money, and now the bandit has it. It'll do no one any good.
1: Yeah. Guess you're right, parson. Hey, the rider coming up from the rear here.
2: Hey, it's that bandit again. Well, we'd better stop.
1: Whoa. I wonder what he wants this time. He already has our money.
4: Whoa.
2: What do you want now, my friend?
3: Your coat, parson. It's nicer than mine. And with it on, people will think I'm a parson. That'll be a joke on them.
2: Very well, my friend. You shall have my coat.
3: And here. Your hat, please.
2: All right, my hat, too. Here you are.
3: And here are my hat and coat for you.
2: Oh.
3: My ragged coat and my frayed hat. Wearing them, Parson, you may be mistaken for a bandit. Maybe even shot at. That'll be a joke on you.
2: Well, thank you, my friend.
3: Put the hat and coat on, Parson. I want to see what you look like. That's it. Hey, you know what? You look like a bandit, and I look like a parson. Well, so long, gents. So long. Well,
2: that fella has a certain sense of humor.
1: Yeah. With your coat on, he does look like a parson, and you... You look like a bandit.
2: Yeah, well, the Lord looks on the inner man, not the outer.
1: Yeah, well, anyway, Parson, we'd better get going. Get up here. Get up.
2: Get up, Tom. Get up. Let's go.
0: So the two men started once more for the community house. Suddenly...
1: Parson, that bandit, he's coming up behind us again.

0: bandit, realizing that he was not going to overtake them, suddenly pulled up his mount, turned, and made hasty retreat to the nearby woods.
1: We're going to make it!
2: Here, Brother Sam, we're safe now.
0: When the meeting was over...
3: Parson, my husband and I are expecting you to spend the night with us, will you?
2: Oh, delighted to, Sister Damon. I always look forward to visiting Christian homes. Well, this has been a charming evening, but it's rather late. Perhaps I'd better retire.
3: As you wish, Parson. You know where your room is.
2: Oh, yes. Thank you.
0: When the parson got in his room...
2: Yes. Yes, everyone, even the Damons, was curious about this coat. But no one had the nerve to ask me about it. And I suppose Brother Sam thinks I ran from the bandit because I was afraid. But that isn't the reason at all. Now, when that bandit handed me his coat, it was heavy, awful heavy. Something in the pocket. Now I'm going to find out what that something is. Ah, it's a leather pouch. And inside, just as I thought, money, silver, gold. Must be that bandit's gleanings from many holdups. Well, no wonder he was after this coat. But he gave it to me in fair exchange for my coat, so what's in this coat rightfully is mine. Well, that's one time the bandit outsmarted himself. Almost like robbing himself. Oh, there must be several $100 here. Well, now I can help someone else in distress. Dear Lord, I thank thee for increasing my worldly goods with this that thou hast given into my hand. Help me to do good with it, and lead me...
4: Well, Uncle Dan, I'd say Pastor Whitfield's experience is a good example of Romans 8:28 in action.
5: You mean the fact that all things work together for good to them that love God? To them who are called according to his purpose, even being robbed by a bandit?
4: Right. And Pastor Whitfield was doing the Lord's work.
5: Yes, he was. But you know, I wonder if that bandit's going to remember to get a bottle of glue and take a bath before the next attempted robbery.
4: What? Glue? A bath? Uncle Dan, what are you talking about?
5: Well, Aunt Carol, every outlaw knows he needs glue for a stick-up and a bath for a clean getaway.
4: Oh, Uncle Dan, you are so funny.
5: Well, a merry heart doeth good like a medicine, you know.
4: Well, thank you for giving us all a dose.
5: You're all welcome, I'm sure. But now are you ready to take down our address? Good. It's Your Story Hour, Box 8, Niles, Niles, Michigan, 49120. That's Box 8, Niles, Niles, Michigan, 49120.
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4: Goodbye for now, and remember...
5: Smile! 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
1: 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I'm your host, Tom Mazure. Today we're going to be talking to Farm Stew. 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
2: Thank you so much. It's very exciting to be here with you, Tom, and to be able to reach your listening audience scattered, I think, around the world, but especially here in Michigan.
1: Absolutely. And in our first segment, we talked to Dawn Spoon, and she is a coordinator with the Philippines. And today, we're going to talk about somebody on this side of the pond. We're going to be talking to a local supporter, cheerleader of Farm Stew. Who might that be?
2: I am thrilled to introduce to you and our audience, Debbie Anvik, who I have known for 9 years. She's one of the first people I met when I started sharing Farm Stew here in Michigan, and she just captured the vision and has run with it in amazing ways. And my hope is that you, dear listener, will be inspired by her and to think about what you can do to share Farm Stew in your community, family, and church.
1: You know, Joy, when you're there starting out an organization by yourself, you're excited about it, but there's something about it when somebody else gets it also.
2: Absolutely. Yeah, and you know, Debbie is spent many years at Andrews University working in the School of Health Professions, and so she's seen a lot of work like what Farm Stew does, really trying to help improve people's lives through public health and nutrition and wellness. And so when she heard about the program, she realized, hey, they're taking the very same principles that have been very successful around the world, but they're making it accessible to the world's poor. And that was my sense of calling in starting Farm Stew, and she just captured it perfectly.
1: Absolutely. Well, Debbie, welcome to our program, Strong Tower Radio Feature.
3: Thank you so much. It's such an honor to be with you.
1: So, Joy, would you lead us with a word of prayer?
2: Absolutely. Heavenly Father, we just want to thank you for the fact that you are so good and so kind and so generous to us. And even the breath in our lungs that is bringing oxygen to all of our cells and allowing us to think and have this conversation and listen and act, all of that is from you, Lord. And we are just so grateful. And I'm just thankful for people like Tom and Debbie who have captured the mission and vision of Farm Stew and are helping us share this recipe for abundant life throughout the world, and especially here to the listeners in Michigan. Father, we know that you want each and every person to have an abundant life because you love us and you want us to have an eternal life as well. And we pray that this message can help people achieve both. We pray in the holy, mighty, and powerful name of Jesus Christ. Amen.
1: So, Debbie, what did you see 9 years ago in Joy Kaufman and Farm Stew that brought the excitement and you became, again, one of her biggest cheerleaders?
3: Well, I was at a health fair at the university, and I saw Farm Stew, and I was wondering how in the world this had to do with health. So I went up to Joy and asked her what this was all about. When she explained it to me, I just thought, well, this, their vision and their method is just, it really resonated very deeply with me because I saw it as the gospel in action in a very, very practical way in going to the least of these all around the world. So the Holy Spirit, he impressed me to really share this message with as many people as I could and bring awareness to what they are doing. So I just followed the Holy Spirit's leading and tried a bunch of different approaches and initiatives to be able to connect with people and share this vision with them.
1: So tell us some of the things that you have done, and what were the most successful that once you found it, you're riding that horse?
3: Well, I think the first thing that we did, Joy, was to have a benefit concert at the university, because Joy would come and she would share her story. And music always connects people. That was the first time, and I thought, if people could just hear this story and hear her testimony, they will be on fire, just like I got, impacted by this ministry. And so sure enough, I invited people that I thought would really, really like this approach. And as a result of that first benefit concert, we actually started a group here in Berrien Springs of women that were working very, very diligently at trying to share the message in this area. We had different gatherings at our homes and at different venues. That also was a very, very successful way. And then we started inviting Joy to come to churches in the area to do mission spotlight and children's stories, and that always is a wonderful way as well. The most recent two initiatives, though, were the Inspire Kids. I was teaching a junior Bible class at our church, and I thought it would be so wonderful if we could get the children involved in mission, because it helps get their minds off of themselves and to see the needs of others. And if you can train children when they're young to look at the needs of others, you are really helping them to have a very different perspective on life. So it started in my in my church parking lot, actually. I called Joy and I said, Joy, we need to start doing something for kids.
1: Wow. So how did it work out? And what were the first baby steps that you took?
3: Well, first of all, I am one of a team of four that teaches in that class. And I thought, well, I need to make sure that all the teachers of the class are familiar with this ministry. So I actually had a gathering at my house when Joy was in town. And the two leaders, the main leaders of the class, they were not familiar with Farm Stew. So I invited them. And they fell in love with Farm Stew right away at that gathering. And so they said, you know what? We think that we should choose Farm Stew as our mission outreach in our class. And I thought, praise the Lord.
1: Just what I was thinking, so, right?
3: that was just wonderful. So all four teachers were in full agreement. And I thought, well, why don't we start this campaign the last quarter of the year, like October, November, December, because it's easier to get people on board with thinking of charitable giving. And I wanted it to be successful for the kids. So I started sharing what Farm Stew stood for. We went through the letters, the acronym, and I decided to start with the letter E for enterprise. Because I said to the kids, well, you can go home and you can ask your mom and dad for offering towards our mission project. But if we're going to do what Farm Stew teaches, we're actually going to start some little industries ourselves. And so the kids, they actually got on board. We had children that were baking and selling. My one granddaughter, she loved flowers. So she started a little flower industry selling to the neighbors. We had a boy that started doing wood burning, and he really brought in a lot of money. It was beautiful, and his whole family got involved. So, but I have to admit that my faith was a little small at that point, because I thought, all right, kids, let's see how many $37 trainings we can raise money for. Because a training of a family is $37 a month. So I thought, well, let's see, maybe we could get to $500. I didn't give them a dollar amount. We just said, yeah, let's see how many how many $37 trainings we can raise money for. And then I went on vacation. I was gone for 3 weeks. And when I came back, the class had already raised quite a bit of money. And the teacher said, well, we need to have a goal. We need to have a goal. We think we should have $5,000 as our goal.
1: $5,000? That's 10 times what you were hoping to do.
3: Yes, and I just looked at them. And so I said, well, kids, do you really think that we should try to do that? And they all raised their hands. Yes, yes. And then it popped into my mind, our church's name is Village. It starts with Village. And I thought, wouldn't it be amazing, class, if our Village Junior Bible class could raise enough money to train a village?
1: Hmm. That's really missionary work.
3: They loved the thought. And they said, yes. Yes, we're going to do that. And so since it was the holiday season approaching, we let people far and wide know that this was our mission project. We actually had a mission spotlight in the church, telling the church about it. And by the end of that year, we had raised enough money to train a village.
2: Praise be to God.
3: And our first village was in Uganda. So,
1: and that's how much money is that, Joy?
2: It's $17,760. So that's taking that $37 a month for a family, multiplying that by 12, you get $444 to bring a family through the whole program. And then if you multiply that by the average of 40 families in a village, it gets to the $17,760.
1: So, now, think about it, your church, whether it be a Sunday school or a Sabbath school, raising one class, 17,000 people.
2: Yeah. That you're helping, you're empowering 240 people, but it's $17,760, which is the year of freedom. And I didn't actually plan that when I put it in the calculator to figure out what 444 times 40 would be, and that number popped up. I said, okay, God, you are creative, because we've been focusing on providing freedom from hunger, freedom from shame for the girls. We provide washable cloth menstrual hygiene products.
1: That is really, really practical, basic information.
2: Yeah. And freedom from disease and drudgery, we call it, by providing wells and teaching people to have clean cook stoves, so they get clean water and more fuel efficient cooking. So they're not hauling water, hauling wood their whole lives. And so we've been talking about freedom for many years. And that's, I was so happy when I realized 1776, zero. So we praise God. And we now have a website where people can go online at farmstew.org, and they can find a village. They can get involved, and it's a place where there's sponsor a village. And then also right above sponsor a village is an area that says inspire kids. And those children that Debbie's talking about, her grandchildren and some of the other children in her class, we made some little 1 minute videos of those kids doing these little projects, raising money for children around the world. And so you can share those videos with your kids or grandkids or your Bible class and inspire them to get involved.
1: Well, kids, when you get them excited, they can do amazing things.
2: Well, and you know, so much of our society today, we're so self-absorbed and, you know, selfish. And I know as a parent, like, just wanting to raise kids that have that desire to care for others, have compassion, have empathy. This is a tremendous way to be able to build those values in your children or grandchildren.
1: So, Debbie, you did this in the fourth quarter, which is October, November, and December. You were in kind of a fundraising mode, but this has become sustainable. What do you do 52 weeks out of the year, every week that engages your class in Farmstew?
3: Well, first of all, we wanted to ask our kids, well, do you want to continue with Farmstew, the next year. And they all said, oh, yes. Oh, yes. So not only are you promoting mission, but you're teaching them these healthy Bible principles that will improve their own lives, which is, it's a win-win. So the second year, then we actually were able to start a donor box campaign that we took a picture of the kids. And oh, I forgot to tell you that what we did was we had an Farm Stew interactive Sabbath where we actually had the children participate in some activities. For example, how does it feel to carry 5-gallon buckets of water?
1: Okay.
3: What is it like pounding soybeans so that they could make soy milk? And we actually set up different stations for the kids to try these different activities, making, you know, the tippy tap. How is it to wash your hands with water from a tippy tap? And the kids, they loved that activity. And they said, wow, we really don't want to carry water like that, you know, for hours a day. And so we tried to bring it home, some of the experiences with them. But what really helped is to start getting stories from the villages about how it was impacting the families and the children in the villages. That is something that's really important for kids to stay on board. So we have raised enough money to train 3 villages in 3 different continents and in 3 different countries. So we're working on our 4th village now.
1: Talk about making a world impact from your class. Can you describe what happens on the other side of the pond with a village from the beginning to transformation? You're doing yours on this side, fundraising, sensitivity training of these young people, but what happens on the other side of the ocean?
3: Well, what we understood from our village in the Philippines is that the villagers, they were very skeptical to begin with, because they've had people say that they were going to help them, and that falls through, and they get discouraged over and over. But when our kids heard that a family, actually a couple, moved to the village and actually lived among them, that started building trust in the village. And they were learning these different skills. They were seeing their lives change. And the families became healthier. They got food. The kids were thrilled when they saw that they got latrines. And the children see how happy the people became. We get pictures with smiling families. We actually sent some gifts over to them. And it just really, really makes a difference for the kids to see how quickly people's lives can change and they become happy because of the change. So that's just been wonderful for our kids to see.
1: How have you personally been changed by your involvement in this Farm Stew project?
3: Well, as I said, to begin with, I had little faith that we were going to be able to raise that much money. And I saw how God took something very powerful and he multiplied it. He really multiplied it. And that impacted me very, very profoundly. And I asked the Lord, please forgive me for my lack of faith. And so now, you know, you start something and it's not your responsibility to see what the outcome will be. You just spread the seeds and you pray and you watch the Holy Spirit work. So that has really impacted me in a very powerful way.
1: Now, your class is, your church is a larger church. How many students do you have?
3: We, on an average basis, we have between 30 and 45 kids in our class.
1: Is
3: on
1: it
3: a given, yeah.
1: Given week.
3: On a given week, yeah.
1: Is this a scalable project for churches that may have smaller children's divisions?
3: Oh, for sure. It's, you know, you're teaching you're teaching these health principles. And the other thing that we can probably share now, Joy, is we are working on developing more children's resources by using the curriculum manual and adapting it to different children's age levels so that we will actually have resources to share with anybody who is working with children, whether it be at school, whether it be homeschool, in the home, or in a Bible class, mm-hmm. that are ready for them. So many people say, well, you know, it's a lot of work for me to develop resources, but we will actually provide resources for anyone who is interested.
2: Well, and I'm thrilled to say that Debbie has recently retired for the benefit of Farm Stew. She's our volunteer coordinator. So not only do we have resources, but Debbie is willing to reach out to you and help you be able to get these resources, know how to use them. We have videos, we have stories, we have PowerPoints, examples of children's stories. And then we also have all of our curriculum available online for free for anyone in the world who wants to learn. So people can go on and learn. And then also the sponsor of Village is right there on the same tab, farmstew.org. There's a tab that's called Get Involved, and you can sponsor a village there. You can see the videos of the kids there. And also, she mentioned the class had a donor box campaign. People might not be familiar with that, but there's a tab there that says fundraise. And if you fill out the information for you as a person, maybe it's your birthday and you realize you don't need anything and you would like gifts sent to Farm Stew instead, you can just fill out a short form there, and we'll help you set up an online website where you set your own fundraising goal. You can set what you want it to raise funds for, maybe for a country like the Philippines, or maybe for a well, or for menstrual hygiene products, if that helps, you know, if that inspires you. There's a lot of women and girls have to drop out of school or not have those needs met, or for sponsoring a village. So you can choose and direct and have your own campaign that you can share with your church members or your family or friends. And all of that we've made very easy on the Get Involved tab of farmstew.org.
1: And Joy, I've observed that in today's society, people want the answers now. They want to go to the website. They're looking at that website even as we're talking right now. So give us not only that website again, but the specific page for inspiring kids.
2: Okay, great. So it's just farmstew.org and then /inspire kids.
1: Inspire kids. And what will they find on, you talked in generalities, but Debbie, what are some of the activities that you would find for a youth group at a particular age? Is there instructions how to do? We talked about the tippy tap. Is there a tippy tap guide how to build a tippy tap?
3: Well, that's one of the things that's in the curriculum, and that's what we're pulling together resources for. So we can provide that information, yes. Mm-hmm. And anyone that reaches out to us will be happy to send that information. So,
2: yeah, and Debbie's email, if you don't mind me giving it, Debbie, it's just debby@farmstew.org. And we also have two new initiatives. We're trying to find people that will be farm stewards, and it's just Farm Stew and then ARD. And you can just email steward@farmstew.org. And those are people who just, maybe it's not for kids in particular, but they're inspired by Farm Stew. Maybe they've heard about us before and they want to learn how they can share it. Debbie is sending special emails to people with links to videos and links to these resources on a regular basis so they can share. And we can also put things in the mail to you. For people that are not so internet savvy, we also have a phone number. I'll give two. It's 815-200-4925. And you can call there to give, or you can call there to learn more. And we have real human beings here in the Midwest that are answering the phone, and they will be happy to help you.
1: Now, Debbie, give some examples of a class wants to do something, give the specifics on the week one, week two, week three. How many minutes do you take on focusing on farm stew? I mean, it's a church classroom, and so you're of course going to have a regular curriculum of the Bible, but is part of your mission project. What's a typical activity?
3: Well, we will talk about one of the acronyms and help them to understand the importance in their own lives, and then we'll try to share a little story about how they teach it abroad. Sometimes we'll use little videos that we can show them, but because we only have an hour total time, you know, it's between 5 to 10 minutes. It's even easier to do it in a class, a regular school setting, because you can utilize more time. So you have to be lessons in a nutshell, mm-hmm. you know, when you have very little time. But the kids love it, and the parents say, we're so thankful that you're teaching them these health messages, too, because it's making an impact in my child's life. You know, he realizes he's not getting enough sleep, and so he says, I need to get to bed earlier. So when kids do that, that's pretty impressive.
2: Yeah, and I think we've referenced the Farm Stew acronym, but
1: yes,
2: I don't think,
1: give that.
2: Yeah, on this particular show, we haven't explained it. So let me go through it quickly. It's Farm Stew is fruitful farming, so teaching agricultural practices that will help a garden flourish. Positive attitude, refreshing rest, so that's talking about sleep and other things to have our body refreshed. And then nutritious meals, and that spells farm. And then stew is proper sanitation, so like hand washing and other things. Wise temperance, so things to avoid and not get addicted to. And then profitable enterprise, that's teaching about money and money management. And then clean water. And all of those eight ingredients, we call them, or biblical principles, they make up a 500-page curriculum now that's being taught in 40 languages around the world.
1: And the amazing thing is that as we've listened to it, there's a program, Deeper Dive. I was listening to it myself. It's available. And I've heard these principles before, but the science behind it, just like, whoa, this is deep, but it's very simple, and it has application worldwide.
2: Including in the homes of your listeners, and my home in particular, it's helped change me. So I praise God for the principles of Farm Stew personally and for what it's doing around the world.
1: Absolutely. So, Joy, give to our listeners again. They are going to want to do something to follow up. How do they get a hold of Farm Stew?
2: So farmstew.org is our website. The phone number again is 815-200-4925. And if you want to reach out to Debbie, who you can see would really be inspiring, it's just DEBY@farmstew.org.
1: Fantastic. What another great program. This is very practical. Debbie, thank you so much for being an early adapter and leading the way of leading young people, engaging them in worldwide service that God calls each one of us to do. Thank you, Debbie.
3: It's wonderful to be able to train little missionaries.
1: Absolutely. And Joy, thank you for being with us, and thank you for your service.
2: You're so welcome. Praise be to God. It's a wonderful thing to be able to be used by him.
1: For a Strong Tower Radio feature, I'm your host, Tom Mazur. Get involved, do something. God bless. Bye now.
4: What's the ideal diet for a diabetic? We often hear that a low-carb diet is best. But research and real-life trials actually show that a whole food, plant-based diet, abundant in complex carbs, controls blood sugar levels 3 times more effectively than the diabetes diet that limits carbohydrates. Removing refined foods such as oil, white flour, and sweeteners, and replacing them with whole plant foods like fruits, vegetables, and whole grains enhances the body's ability to move glucose out of the bloodstream and into the muscle cells where it can be used. The Whole Foods plant-based diet is a powerful tool for preventing and even reversing type 2 diabetes. This is Jennifer White for Strong Tower Radio, where God's character is proclaimed.

0: Oh, yeah. Hey, babe, I made you some popcorn, okay?
1: Ooh, popcorn.
0: Yes, I know, yeah. Mm. Oh, I wonder, I need to probably
1: wash. Did you do something a little different with this one?
0: I put the, you know, regular stuff, the chicken sauce.
1: It tastes a little different.
0: Yeast flakes. I did run out of some stuff, but, you know, I just kind of jazzed it up a little bit just to see, you know, what it would be like. Yes.
1: I like the other one better, but this is all right.
0: Are you saying you don't like it?
1: I said I like the other one better, but this is all right.
0: Oh, it's all right?
1: Yeah.
0: Oh, okay.
1: Yeah,
0: all right.
1: It has kind of a sweet flavor to it, you know. But the other one was a little spicy.
0: You're something else. I can't do anything right, huh? Nah, I always complain about the popcorn. You know, my brother used to always complain about the popcorn, too. You know that, right? That's all he did. Oh, Tam, why you got to put sugar in it? Why you got to put hot sauce in it? Always complaining.
1: Popcorn, huh? Okay.
0: Don't judge. Oh, my goodness, man. Well, that's all right then, you know.
1: Next time, make it like you made it before, though.
0: Oh, next time, huh?
1: Mm-hmm.
0: Okay, next time. I'll tell you what. Here's the next time.
1: I guess I won't have any more popcorn here.

0: Welcome to When We Talk. I'm Stephen Conway, and this is my lovely wife, Tamara.
1: Hello, everybody.
0: And we're so glad that you've joined us today, because when we talk, we process.
1: Yes, and when we talk, we have a really good time.
0: And when we talk, we grow.
1: And most importantly, y'all, when we talk, we heal.
0: That's right.
1: Yeah.
0: And that is exactly what we'll be talking about today. The title of this episode is A Hot Mess. No, not the episode is not a hot mess, but the title is A Hot Mess.
1: A hot mess.
0: Or healed.
1: Healed, yes.
0: Healed,
1: yes.
0: Healed.
1: Yes.
0: So what just happened with the popcorn dump?
1: The dump.
0: That we experienced.
1: Dumping happens a lot in life, guys. That was just a funny way of explaining some things that actually happen when we're at home with people, when we're at our jobs. My goodness, when we're at the grocery store, when we're driving in our car. You know, these triggers, things, you know, happen, push these buttons, and we just lose it.
0: Right. Have you ever had, some of our friends have probably had some experience like that, where you have a response or a reaction that is out of place with what has actually happened? And it's kind of like there's a toothpick, like you jab me with a toothpick, and I pull out a bazooka, like boom. Right.
1: Yeah.
0: So but there's some stuff that's going on. You mentioned.
1: Yeah.
0: In the skit, you mentioned my brother.
1: Yeah.
0: This is just like my brother. Now, I had nothing to do with your brother. I'm
1: nothing.
0: Just, you know, innocently eating the popcorn and commenting on the flavoring and so forth and so on.
1: Yeah,
0: but
1: my hot
0: it
1: sauce.
0: Did something. Your hot sauce and popcorn. But something happened there.
1: Yeah, yeah. So for the character that was played, she
0: no,
1: was...
0: No, that was you.
1: That was
0: me.
1: The popcorn represented something that she had put her effort and energy into, right? But you notice she talked about her brother. I do have brothers, but they've never complained about my popcorn. But there are times in our lives where we have had incidences that have taken place in our past with other people who are not even related, you know, in that particular present situation, and what we call that is how our past trauma informs our present reality. So her past experience with being maybe criticized or not feeling good enough or being questioned, whatever it could be, came up in a moment of eating popcorn.
0: Wow, of all times.
1: Right.
0: What a waste of a good bowl of popcorn.
1: And it was good. It was the good kind.
0: It was a good kind.
1: Yeah.
0: Yeah.
1: Yeah. Yeah.
0: Well, in the professional world, psychologists and therapists, they refer to that as post-traumatic stress. They add a D, post-traumatic stress disorder, but I guess there's some conversation about removing the D because everybody experiences stress.
1: Yes.
0: And I think like 25% of people experience post-traumatic stress. And so they want to normalize it and remove the D and not refer to it as a disorder.
1: So post-traumatic stress, post means what? From the past, right? So things that have happened to us in our past, and that past could be last week, or it could have been 20 years ago, but it's things that have happened to us or things we've watched or things we have experienced or witnessed, and they come back. And it could be things that remind us, words, it could be sounds, you know, actions of that nature, you know.
0: Now, somebody might be listening and saying, that doesn't make any sense. Why in the world would something from my past affect? Well, researchers have discovered that actually what happens is the prefrontal cortex, the front portion of the brain, the kingly power, the thinking part of the brain, that when a person experiences post-traumatic stress, that it bypasses the prefrontal cortex, and it goes and it affects us on a physiological level. So it literally feels like we're right back in that same scenario.
1: Yeah.
0: And while the brain would normally say to us, hey, this is not 15 years ago. Hey, that's not your brother. Hey, that's not your mom. That's not your dad. That's not the bully from your school. Well, the brain, the prefrontal cortex portion of the brain, is kind of left out of this discussion. And so physiologically, we are right back in that same place, and that fight or flight kicks in, and the body begins to respond in the same way. For you, it was dumping popcorn on
1: the head.
0: For others, it might be, you know, really a
1: get
0: fight
1: into a physical
0: mentality
1: fight.
0: Or whatever, or just running away from a scenario altogether.
1: Yeah, that's wild, right? That we can be living our lives and trying, right, to be healthy and whole, and yet at the same time having not really addressed perhaps sometimes some of those things. Now, when you think about PTSD, there are some things that when I think about people who've been in war, right,
0: yes.
1: Is they can't necessarily go back and address, you know, those things, people or places, right? But they can surely get help. They can go and seek out counseling, see a therapist and things of that nature. But there are sometimes in our daily relationships with people that these things arise. Something that I find fascinating about this idea is that, you know, we've been talking also about genetically, right, the generational curses that follow us throughout our families. And that there are certain things that whether it's because we watch, by beholding we become changed, or literally we've been changed genetically, right, in some way by the experiences, that certain things can be passed down, you know.
0: Yeah, there's actually research, and it's not for sure, it's not certain, but that's why they're researching it.
1: Yeah.
0: Because there is some suggestion that our genetics can be altered based on the trauma that an individual experiences. So for instance, if I experience a traumatic situation and I survive that, it's not that my DNA has changed, but there are certain codes and whatnot that are activated or that will remain dormant based on this trauma that I've experienced. And I can pass that down to my children. At least that's what the research suggests. It brings kind of a new light to that, the sins of the fathers will be visited upon the children into the third and fourth generation.
1: Yeah.
0: But we'll have to wait and see what really comes out of that research.
1: Yeah. And you know, there's no denying that the homes that we grow up in have an impact on us. What we see in the homes, what we experience even in our communities, right? They can impact us.
0: And you had also mentioned about our daughter having a conversation about you raising her through your trauma. So whether or not there's anything genetic to it or whatnot, we can impact our children by continuing to live in a state of trauma and parenting them. Even if you don't have children, we can sabotage our relationships by living in a present relationship as though it's a past relationship.
1: Yes, yes. Something else I love hearing you talk about, because you are, of course, a pastor, right? And you do a lot of work with people. I've heard you talk about those of us who are in people professions, right? Whether it's physicians or, you know, pastors, therapists even. We can experience this thing called secondary trauma?
0: Yes, secondary trauma. Just imagine that someone is unfolding a life experience, sharing a life experience with you, the likes of which you've never heard, and you didn't even know that these types of things existed. And somebody shares with you, this is what I've experienced, this is what I've lived through, this is what my life is. And, you know, you're supposed to keep a straight face, and you're not supposed to respond like, oh, really?
1: Yeah.
0: No, you're not supposed to do any of that. But once you have listened to their experience, once you have walked with them through the pages of their lives, you can't unhear that. You can't erase that from your memory. It is there, and it certainly has an impact on you. In many ways, it's as if you yourself have lived through the other individual's trauma. And it impacts the way you see the world. You ever heard somebody share something with you and it's like, man, I didn't know that people could do something like that.
1: Yes.
0: And so now the way that I see the world has been completely and totally changed. And so now when I'm walking and I see people, I'm looking at them like, I wonder, are you one of them? You know, and so forth.
1: And I imagine some people to try to avoid that, they try not to even hear those types of things because we don't want to be impacted. You know, when someone does share a story, or maybe when we see certain things on the news or different things, it's like, no. I don't want to know that. Right.
0: Mm-hmm.
1: And that's their way of trying to cope with not dealing with those types of things.
0: Yeah.
1: Yeah.
0: With all of those things, the reality is we are a hot mess.
1: Flaming mess. Okay, Sykes?
0: But the good news is that by the grace of God, there is healing for us. There's healing. And we can heal because we mentioned genetic stuff and the homes we've grown up in, the communities we've grown up in, and all of that.
1: Go ahead. Now, before we move from that, there are also things that happen based on our choices.
0: This is true.
1: Right? So
0: this
1: it's not always that the things happen in our home or as we were growing up. There are sometimes we make decisions and choices living as people and as adults that bring about pain. I know I've been there. You know, I've made decisions in my life to live a certain way or do certain things that were not healthy, and I was left scarred by my own decisions and choices, you know? And so there's a type of healing that also needs to come because you're left with guilt, you're left with regret, you're left with shame, you know, so.
0: Absolutely.
1: Yeah.
0: So healing is such a, it's such an important thing for us to experience. I believe God is all about that. Why do we need to heal? We need to heal because when we talk, if we're not healed, we're going to go on hurting people who are presently there in our lives based on things that have happened in the past, which means the present person doesn't deserve to be treated in this way.
1: Yeah.
0: But because I haven't healed, when I'm talking to this individual, now I'm treating them as though they're someone else.
1: Yeah, the old saying is what? Hurting people do what?
0: They hurt people.
1: They hurt people.
0: And that's another reason why we need to heal.
1: Yeah.
0: Because healing people
1: heal people.
0: That's right. See, I like that. You put that on a
1: t-shirt.
0: Yes.
1: Okay.
0: So we don't want to go on walking through life hurting people.
1: Yeah.
0: Unconscious of what we're doing. But when we heal by the grace of God, we can become instruments of transformation and healing.
1: And I was going to say that, you know, healed people in and of ourselves, right? We don't have any power to heal anybody. That power belongs to Christ. But what we become, right, by the grace and power of God, is we become instruments to be able to be used in order to help people in the process of healing. That is powerful. Do you want to be an instrument of healing?
0: Oh, yes.
1: Oh, I know.
0: Amen.
1: I do.
0: Amen.
1: Yeah.
0: The other thing is that healing affects the quality of our lives. Healing can affect, as we've alluded to already, the quality of our relationships. And healing can help us, by God's grace, to be effective witnesses. Right? It makes no sense for an unhealed person.
1: Let me take a drink. Hold on.
0: Picture this.
1: Okay.
0: An unhealed person who is limping through life to have a megaphone saying, Jesus can heal you.
1: Come on now.
0: Jesus can heal you. And people are like, well, what has he done for you? Why are you still walking around like that if Jesus can heal you?
1: Man.
0: Right? So our witness is, it becomes ineffective, not maybe completely ineffective, but it certainly doesn't have the power that it could have if we ourselves had experienced the healing.
1: And listen, I'm such a, I believe wholeheartedly that as Christians, we should be the place, right, where people can come and find the path to this type of healing.
0: Absolutely.
1: Jesus Christ, our Lord, right? And far too often what we can end up doing, listen to me, we will use the gospel instead of the gospel using us, and we will misuse and misrepresent it by not healing, but actually taking it in its place as if God doesn't want to heal me from the bitterness that I have from my past, from the abuses that I have. I've met a lot of people who believe that they are walking in Christ, right? Because they're sharing truth with people, but they're sharing it not in love. They're angry. You can the anger is palpable in the way that they share the gospel, right? And how they present God to people. And when you try to have a conversation with them about where that pain is coming from, oh, I don't need to address that. And it's like, no, God is about cleaning the whole entire right system, not just the surface.
0: Wow. Now I gotta spend some time.
1: Well, go ahead and spend it.
0: Because, you know, I would question whether or not what I'm sharing with someone is really truth. If that has not been applied to every area of my life.
1: Have mercy.
0: If I'm just talking on surface areas and whatnot, or if I've run away from situations and circumstances, and some situations and circumstances we do need to get away
1: from. Yeah, you need to run.
0: But if there are things that God wants to do for me and places he wants to heal me, but if I've run away from that, and now I'm going over here, you know, I got my spot in the mountains or in the village or whatever, and, you know, I'm doing my thing and I'm ready for translation, but there's this unhealed area, then I'm not really presenting truth.
1: Yes.
0: Right?
1: Yes.
0: Truth should be applied to every aspect of my life. And of course, it was Jesus who said in John chapter 8, verse 32, you shall know the truth.
1: Mm.
0: You shall experience the truth.
1: Yes.
0: And the truth will make you free. And if I'm free, I don't have to run from stuff.
1: Yes.
0: Right?
1: Yes.
0: So healing is important in every aspect of our lives. And ultimately, it does have a profound effect on our witness. Mm-hmm. Speaking of the link between our witness and truth sharing,
1: mm-hmm.
0: some of the research that exists suggests that there's a profound component of healing that takes place when we actually talk and share.
1: Mm.
0: So it's the research suggests that it's almost as though the trauma is rearranged and put into the proper place in the brain
1: mm-hmm.
0: through us talking about it and sharing with one another,
1: mm.
0: which is a profound, profound thing. And it reminds me of one of your favorite passages of scripture.
1: I love it. I do. Yes, yes, yes.
0: Yeah, what is it?
1: That there are two things, right? Two things in the last days here on earth that God says that we will have to help us to overcome.
0: Mm-hmm.
1: The blood of Jesus, right?
0: Mm-hmm.
1: And the word of our testimony.
0: Yes, and they overcame him
1: by the blood of the Lamb
0: and by the word of their testimony.
1: Yes.
0: And that's fascinating.
1: Yeah.
0: Because the book of Revelation is an apocalyptic book and mm-hmm. people are afraid of this and that and the other. But right there in the midst of an apocalyptic discussion,
1: yeah.
0: last days, when we say apocalyptic, end time, last days, all of these things, or revealing of secrets and whatnot,
1: mm-hmm.
0: in the midst of that, there is a place for healing.
1: Yes.
0: Where God says that his people in the last days will be a healed people
1: mm.
0: who are overcoming by the blood of the Lamb
1: yes.
0: and by the sharing of their testimonies
1: yes.
0: one with yes. another.
1: So that means that we have to open up and we have to talk.
0: Yes.
1: Because when we talk,
0: we heal.
1: We heal, right?
0: Absolutely.
1: And I think one of the things that's so profound that I'm learning in my walk as a Christian, as well as living in community with other Christians, how sad would it be? Matter of fact, it happens all the time. How many of us as Christians go to church together, but we have no idea
0: mm.
1: about what God has brought us through?
0: That's right.
1: We are ashamed to share our testimony.
0: Mm.
1: And we have no clue about mm-hmm. what God is doing and has done in people's lives. I would say that we are robbing one another, and we are preventing the power of God to work, because that is what God uses us as instruments to share.
0: Yeah, but I want to say this. We can only bring to church what we experience at home and on a personal level.
1: Well,
0: so it's not as though I don't know. I can't say this for all people, but some of us transform and become new people when we walk through the door in the church. How are you doing, brother? Oh, yes, I love, praise the Lord. Jesus is coming soon, and then you walk out and you're a different person. But let's assume that that's not our experience,
1: mm.
0: that we're having a really authentic experience,
1: yeah.
0: which means that if I'm actually talking and sharing
1: yeah.
0: and opening up, how many couples have we sat with, Tamara, where when we're sitting with them, they share things in our context, and they've been together for 20 years,
1: yeah.
0: married for 15 years, and so forth and so on.
1: Yeah.
0: And when we're sitting with them, something comes out, and they say, I never knew that.
1: Yeah.
0: I never knew that. And we'll think to ourselves, now how long you guys been together again? And you never shared that with one another?
1: Yeah.
0: And so what happens is when we're not talking at home, when we're not talking in those most important relationships, then it's not going to be a miraculous, you know, I'm going to get struck by lightning when I come into church
1: no.
0: and all of a sudden start sharing.
1: Yeah.
0: I need to start talking at home, and then I can talk in the context of church.
1: So what I'll say is this. It sounds good, right?
0: Mm-hmm.
1: I've been there at a place in my life where I wanted to heal, but I just didn't know how. So because I didn't know how, I didn't even try to even make it happen. You know what I'm saying? Like, I literally was just like, oh, okay, I don't know what that is, so who cares? You know, I'm going to move on with my life. I'm going to do what I have to do. But I believe innately within us, we all want it. But when we don't know how, we just kind of withdraw sometimes. Or
0: Is it possible we can even become dismissive?
1: Yeah.
0: Is it possible we can even, you know, treat it like it doesn't matter?
1: Yeah.
0: Not because we don't want it,
1: mm-hmm.
0: but as you brought out, Tamara, because we don't know how to experience it. So we can major in things that we feel like we understand while being dismissed. It reminds me of when Jesus was speaking to the religious leaders of his day, and he said, you know, you tithe mint, anise, and cumin herbs, but you avoid the weightier matters of the law.
1: Yeah.
0: These things you ought to have done. In other words, the little things matter too, but you should not have left these other things undone.
1: Yeah.
0: And man, if healing is one of the things that's left undone, may the Lord have mercy on us.
1: Yeah. I had a powerful experience many years ago, prior to us getting married. And it was a journey that God began me on. But as I told you before, I didn't know how to start healing. But the Lord has a way of sending you places and putting you in situations to start that process, even when you're not aware of it. And I write about it in a book that I'm writing.
0: Wait. I got to time out. You said something.
1: Yeah.
0: You said that the Lord has a way of putting us in place. So even when we're running from stuff, people, things in our past, God will still bring this up.
1: Yeah.
0: Wow. So even when I'm in the mountains by myself being fed by the ravens,
1: yes, he will.
0: God is going to bring it up.
1: Yes,
0: okay,
1: he will.
0: Okay. Go ahead.
1: Yeah.
0: Go ahead.
1: And I figured I would just read a little bit of the excerpt from my book to you guys. And this was, again, a time in my life where I needed healing, but I didn't know it. And it says this, it says, then before I knew it, my turn was about to arrive. I was watching and listening intently, determining that when it was my time to go, I would just share something superficial, nothing deep. They wouldn't know the difference anyway. They don't even know me. I mean, hey, who cares, right? Plus, I don't know these folks anyway. The more I saw people open up, though, the more the tears began to flow. It hit a nerve and it sparked something familiar in me, a message that I learned as a child, which was that tears are weak. That was definitely not going to be me, though, not right now. Was this really necessary? But before I could even realize what was happening to me, my turn came. I sat there for a moment, then I began to think to myself, you've come here and you've heard all these folks share from their heart. Don't cheat yourself, Tamara. Be honest. My heart was beating fast, and somehow I knew that this was going to be a pivotal moment in my life, one that changed things forever. It was about the possibility of taking something that had been so deeply woven into my heart as a secret and being open and honest with it. A life where I told the truth to myself first and then tell it to others. That wasn't my norm. It was challenging me on so many levels. Yet, what better place to tell the truth for the first time about myself than to a bunch of strangers? It wasn't until this the thought hit me that I finally realized that this was the chance of a lifetime, a chance just to say it with no repercussions, except that it would change my world. So after sitting here for a moment and seeing these complete strangers looking at me and smiling with watery eyes, I decided to take a

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2: Healing. Oh, it catches us at probably some of the most unopportune times. As my wife shared, she was in a way running away from healing, and yet God met her precisely where she was. In John chapter 5, Jesus comes to the pool of Bethesda, and there's a great multitude of people who are waiting for some mythological moving of the water to take place. Jesus finds a man who's been there for 38 long years. Jesus comes close to him and says, "Wilt thou be made whole?" Immediately, his attention turns outward. "I have no man when the water is troubled to move me close to the edge and put me in." And I imagine that Jesus said, "Man, that's not what I asked you. I asked you, do you want to be made whole?" So many of us, brothers and sisters, will make our healing dependent on someone else. But the beautiful truth of the matter is that we can heal by the grace of God, and we don't need another person's experience or permission to experience that healing. In fact, you and I may not find ourselves in the most, you know, pristine places. Maybe we're in the wrong place, and where we are today is symbolic of the wrong choices that we've made in our lives. The good news is sometimes we don't go to the Lamb, but the Lamb comes to us. He finds us because he wants us to experience life and have it more abundantly. He wants us to experience a healed existence. Friends, may Jesus have a personal encounter with you where he talks with you. Because remember, when we talk, we heal.

0: 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A blood drive will be at the Hallen Seventh-day Adventist Church located at 11279 Agin Street on Sunday, October 11th from 9:30 a.m. to 2 o'clock p.m.
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3: The following program presents principles designed to promote good health and is not intended to take the place of personalized professional care. The opinions and ideas expressed are those of the speaker. You're encouraged to draw your own conclusions about the information presented.
4: We don't often think of pain in the skin until we get a sunburn, or maybe we come in contact with an irritant like poison ivy. But there are a number of other things we should watch out for, as Dr. Markham explains in just a moment.
5: I'm Dr. James Markham. Are you interested in discovering the reason why? Do you want solutions to your healthcare problem? Are you tired of taking medications? Well, you're about to be given the ultimate prescription.
4: Did you know that the skin is the largest organ?

0: organ of the human body, often totaling up to 20 square feet. And our skin plays a vital role in protecting us from microbes, regulating body temperature, and permitting sensations of touch, heat, and cold. When you feel pain from your skin, it's important to know what's causing the pain, which is why that's our topic on today's program. Dr. Markham, welcome to the program, and what do we need to know about pain on the skin?
1: Well, you know, first I want to back up a little bit, and we talk about pain in general.
0: Mm-hmm.
1: We've talked about different organs in different parts of the body that pain affects.
0: Right.
1: And it all turns on the same bad chemical pathway. Chronic pain is not good. Acute pain really tells us that something is wrong.
0: Mm-hmm.
1: So if you have pain on your skin, that tells you something is wrong.
0: Right.
1: Now, we've talked a little bit as we've gone about dangerous type pains that you have to get evaluated right away. You know, mm-hmm. chest pains. Mm-hmm. We're going to find out that certain abdominal pains, headache pains, those are emergency pains. You can't wait around.
0: Right.
1: Because it could be something life-threatening. We talked about things that aren't quite as life as threatening. Foot pains. Mm-hmm. And skin pain is usually one that's not as life-threatening as some of the others, but it's still a concern because it can turn into chronic pain. And chronic pain is a bad situation. So if you think about your skin, you know, it goes everywhere. It does a lot of different things. It protects us. So we want to keep our skin in pretty good shape.
0: Yeah.
1: Now, if you think about, well, when was the last time my skin hurt and what caused it? Well, I think if everyone thinks about what causes pain, they'll realize that, well, the things that caused pain most was something trauma. You know, a bruise,
0: mm-hmm.
1: A cut,
0: right,
1: you know, those type of things cause skin problems. And that's what we see the most common. But there's certainly other things that can cause it. So any chemical or physical damage on the skin can actually cause it. One of the most severe causes of pain in the skin is burns.
0: Mm.
1: Because of the function of the skin. So people that have lots of burns, like in a house fire, their skin is burned all over, mm-hmm. their skin no longer functions. So the skin is so right. important for thermoregulatory infections. It's a barrier for all these infections that come in our body. So if you get large amounts of our skin burned, that's a very serious infection. Also, sometimes we get exposed to chemicals. And that's very interesting because if we think about our world, we have more chemicals around than ever before. And I'm always wondering, you know, all the chemicals we put on our bodies, the faces, the lotions, the different things we put, are these good long term or could they be damaging our skin?
0: Right. Yeah.
1: Well, how do you know that? How do you know if something's damaging your skin? Well, if you have pain, if you have rash, if you have some type of skin reaction. So skin usually is response to some type of stimuli, and there's many different causes of skin pain. I think we've identified the leading causes, and that's trauma, I've heard it. Guess what number two might be cause of damage to your skin? And I sort of alluded to it already.
0: We're talking like kind of irritants, like poison ivy or bug bites or that kind of thing?
1: That is right up there with it,
0: okay,
1: too.
0: All right.
1: You know, bug bites, things biting your skin, mm-hmm. mosquitoes, ticks, you know, all sorts of things can get on the skin, about insects of different types. But I was thinking about sunburn.
0: Okay, right.
1: You know,
0: yeah.
1: we talked about burns a little bit, mm-hmm. how dangerous that is, like a big burns. And we have different types of burns. You have first degree burns, second degree burns, third degree burns. The
0: right.
1: larger the burn number, the more the skin that's damaged, you
0: okay.
1: know, and it
0: mm-hmm.
1: talks about the thickness. Well, you know, sunburns aren't usually life-threatening like a house fire burn, okay?
0: Right. Yeah.
1: And unfortunately, we need the sun for vitamin D, which is a pro-hormone in our body, but sometimes we get too much sun. And if we get too much sun, guess what? We get sunburns. And the real problem with chronic sunburn, Nick, is if you're exposed to the sun a lot, and burn a lot
0: mm-hmm.
1: later in life, that's going to predispose you to skin cancer.
0: Right.
1: Mm-hmm. Skin cancer. So you don't want to burn over and over. So if your skin's not conditioned and you're going to burn a lot, you might benefit from having a sunscreen.
0: Okay. So what's the optimal amount of sun we should get every day?
1: Well, that's a great question, Nick, and it's really according to your complexion. Okay. If you're a fair skinned person, you're not going to need as much sun. If you're a darker skinned person, then the pigment's darker, so there's not much sun getting through. So you're allowed to take more sun. And some of it's your genetics, where you live. People that live at high latitudes, you know, up near Alaska, their skin is much different than someone that lives near the equator. So it varies from person, but a general rule is you don't want your sun to burn. And for vitamin D, you want to get out in the sun at least 30 minutes, three or four times a day, as long as your sun does, as long as your skin, as long as your skin doesn't burn. So the key is keeping the skin from burn, because that's when it has damage. But if you think about of the history of the earth, you know, people for years and years were out in the sun all the time. Their skins gradually got conditioned to it. Now, what's very damaging to the skin is, your generation probably does it more than mine. They get in these tanning booths. And they get these ultraviolet rays. And it just bombards the skin with ultraviolet rays, which causes mutations. And sooner or later, these mutations later in life can lead to skin cancer. And of course, the most serious skin cancer that we're all worried about is one called melanoma. Melanoma is a very aggressive skin cancer. You know, we have some called squamous cell, basal cell carcinoma. These all can hurt the skin, but melanoma is probably the most serious. So in causing skin pain, you know, sunburns definitely cause skin pains. I think everyone knows if they've been out in the sun too long and if they had that type of pain. And usually for that type of pain, they just put some local something to make the skin feel better, make sure it's moisturized so it doesn't lose its moisture, make sure you're drink enough water, and try not to do it over and over again.
0: I know during the summers, we love to go out on the water, and too many times I have to say, I stay out there and realize, oh yeah, I'm getting sunburned and it's too late.
1: And it does take a toll on its skin, and you got to watch it. And then later in life, it's very important. That's one of the screenings that we do, is we screen for skin cancers, because if you pick that up early on, it can be a life-saving, especially for malignant melanoma. So if you see something on your skin that's changing color, that's raising, that has an irregular border, that's oozing some type of moisture out of it, that doesn't look right, that's the time to see a professional in skin pain. And that professional is called a dermatologist. Skinologist. So they're experts at, you know, deciding whether something's cancer, knowing how to treat skin disorder and skin pain. So hopefully no one will get to a dermatologist. So we talked about a little bit about trauma to the skin. We've talked about sunburn. We've talked about insect bites. How about infections? You know, infections are frequent causes of damage to skin. One of the infections that we occasionally see in the heart area is shingles. You know, because we have, that's a rash that causes, but measles, chicken pox, all of those things can cause different reactions to the skin that actually damages the skin. And we don't want the skin to be damaged, because it is an important organ, and it's very important in fighting infections. Okay. Now, if I had one thing to choose for good skincare out of everything else that I would choose for, one treatment I would recommend for the skin, for everyone out there, and that would be the treatment of water. Water. It sounds so easy, but did you know that it's been estimated that about 70% of people are dehydrated?
0: Wow, that's a big number.
1: Right, and when you're dehydrated, guess what? The skin becomes vulnerable. Not only it loses its elasticity, it gets older quicker. It's more, it loses some of its thermal regulatory ability, so it's not as good as getting rid of heat, which causes a lot of problems in the aging process. So just getting enough water is very important for skin care. It's hard to believe.
0: And that's an easy one, you know. We can just drink every hour, every couple of hours, and that'll take care of that and save a lot of issues with the skin.
1: Now, some other things that people don't think about with skin that damages, things like blisters. You know, you get blisters on your skin, and that could be something from not having the right footwear,
0: right, or clothing.
1: Or clothing. We want to protect our skin from trauma. Okay, and we, and what type of person has skin trauma? Well, let's say someone's working outside a lot, maybe working in agriculture. You know, their skin is constantly, you know, with insecticides and different types of things that are on plants. Those people might want to be careful to protect their skin. Because remember, if the skin is compromised, guess what? Chemicals can enter the body a lot easier.
0: Sure.
1: So the skin's a protectant barrier that helps protect us, helps regulate temperature. The skin does a lot of many, many wonderful things. So those are just a few of the common causes of skin pain. Now, remember a long time back when we started this series on pain, we talked about different types of pain. We talked about the nerves sensing the pain.
0: Right.
1: Okay.
0: Yeah.
1: And we talked nociceptive type pains. Well, the nerve is fine, but also the nerve can be damaged. And if a nerve is damaged, you can also have chronic skin pain.
0: Mm-hmm.
1: And that drama might be from diabetes, which is a blood vessel disease. It might be from cutting it or hurting it. Infections can do it. But one of the toxins that hurt our nerves is alcohol.
0: Really?
1: A lot of people don't realize that alcohol and smoking long-term hurt nerves and can eventually end up with nerve type pains, including skin pains. So as general, the overall health of your body is going to help your skin out as well.
0: Well, sounds like skin is more important than I realized.
1: Yes, and a lot of people don't just, you know, they don't take their skin seriously. But if you have a skin pain, you know, you want to, again, the same principles. Find out why you're having the pain. What can you do short term? And is there any long term sequela from this damage to your skin that you need to be concerned about?
0: All righty. Well, we've got a bunch of questions that people have written into our website. That's heartwiseministries.org. And if you have a question about your skin or other sources of the body that are causing pain, please visit our website and you can ask the doctor your questions. You can also write in your prayer requests. 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And so we encourage you to visit heartwiseministries.org. And we'll be back in just a moment as Dr. Markham answers more questions on pain in relation to the skin.
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0: Welcome back to the program. I'm your host, Nick Evanson, and we're here with Dr. Markham today talking about skin pain. And we invite you, if you have a question, to go to heartwiseministries.org, where you can ask your questions. You can submit a prayer request if you have something that you'd like us to pray for. And you can also listen to previous radio programs, read Dr. Markham's blogs, and just give us some feedback about what you want to hear on these programs. And Dr. Markham, what kind of experiences have you had personally with pain in relation to your skin?
1: Well, you know, everyone has had, I'm sure everyone out there in the audience has had problems with bug bites, you know, animal bites, you know, that can cause problems to the skin. And usually they inject a toxin.
0: Right. Yeah.
1: And when they inject the toxin, your nerves feel it. And that's what causes the pain. The nerves say, ouch, this is not supposed to be there.
0: That's right.
1: And then the inflammatory cells come and it starts to be inflamed and it starts to hurt. So most of the skin problems are acute problems. You know what caused it, you know, and you know how to get over it. Some of them, you know, your skin can be damaged by chronic problems as well.
0: Okay.
1: And what are some chronic problems? We talked about chronically lack of water. That's a problem.
0: Yeah, dehydration.
1: Mm-hmm. But when I was 7 years old, I had an accident. And during that accident, I fell out of a tree. And when I fell out of a tree, Nick, I broke my arm. And usually the bones ended up like that.
0: Oh, wow.
1: And then I broke it off. And nowadays, they just would have pinned it to straighten the arm.
0: Mm-hmm.
1: But back then, they used something called traction, where they put a lot of weight to weaken the muscles, so the bones would sort of, the muscles would get weak, and the bones would sort of line up, then they could heal. Because parts don't heal well in the body unless they're lined up pretty well. So that's what we do on bones. So they put a lot of traction on my arm. In fact, they put so much traction on my arm, it cut off the blood supply to the arm.
0: Oh.
1: And when it cut off the blood supply to the arm, and the hand didn't get enough oxygen.
3: Right. Yeah.
1: And my skin, certain parts of it that didn't get enough oxygen, became severely painful. Mm. Severely painful. You don't get enough oxygen, it hurts. Your nerves damage, it hurts. So my arm sort of, the skin in that felt like it was a funny bone. And in fact, after a while, you know, the treatment, of course, is to restore blood flow.
3: Yeah. Mm-hmm.
1: And after a while, the only thing that would help my hand was they actually did a skin graft. So I'm probably one of the few people in the world that mm-hmm. makes me special that has a suntan in the palm of their hand, because this came from my leg, this skin, to help yeah. repair this.
3: Wow.
1: And I'm also one of the few people that has to shave the palm of their hand
3: yeah.
1: because it still has hair follicles. But because modern medicine could put skin grafting to my skin, mm-hmm. it was able to protect this part of my skin, and I didn't have to lose another finger.
3: Yeah, wow.
1: So there is a place for modern medicine in dealing with chronic problems. So I guess the point I'm trying to make is chronic disease affects the skin too.
3: Yeah.
1: Diabetes is the big one.
3: That's right.
1: Diabetes, it really affects the blood supply to the skin, the nerves of the skin, and it can damage the skin. In fact, diabetics can have skin problems, and because their nerves don't feel it, they get infections and they don't even know it because they're compromised in their skin. So those are some sort of things that people realize, that they don't realize that skin is very valuable to us, and sometimes we take it for granted. But chronic conditions in the skin are rare, but when they happen, like diabetes or chronic trauma or lack of blood, it's very serious.
0: You know, I guess one of the worst situations I ever had with skin pain and issues, I was a kid and I had poison ivy and it got under my face.
1: Ooh, no.
0: And it swelled up my face. I didn't know. I couldn't stop scratching it.
1: Yeah.
0: And it swelled up and swelled my eye shut.
1: Oh boy.
0: And it was pretty bad. Not life threatening, but it was pretty significant. And
1: yeah.
0: for some people, it can be even worse than that.
1: Well, you know, there's all sorts of toxins that people are allergic to.
3: Mm-hmm.
1: I had a friend one time that actually was terribly allergic to poison ivy, and it got inside his lungs.
0: Oh no.
1: Can you imagine that inside his lung? And it was from a fire. They were burning poison ivy,
3: mm-hmm.
1: and they got that toxin inside.
3: Yeah.
1: So I mean, so the skin can have a lot of different types of pain, and we've had a few questions regarding skin that we have to really get to before we run out of time here today.
0: That's right. These questions have come in from the website at heartwiseministries.org, and if you have a question that we don't get to today, please go there and ask your question. The first viewer asks, can a rash be life-threatening? You know, I told you I had the poison ivy on my face. That wasn't life-threatening, but can it ever be life-threatening?
1: Yes, a rash can be life-threatening. And usually a rash is a gigantic immune response to some toxin.
0: Oh, okay.
1: So that's what, you know, so a rash, it might be an infectious toxin like the measles.
0: Yeah.
1: You know, something like that. It might be like the toxin that you got with poison ivy. The body responded with an immune reaction, just wants to get it well. But usually, in big terms, there's some reactions that turn on the immune system, the entire immune system, and the entire body gets a rash. Those are very serious when all the parts of you get a rash, because then the skin can't do its job. Because there's no skin to do its job. It's all rashed up, entire body. And there's a couple ones that out there that are all immune system. One is called Pemphigus vulgaris, big name. You know, vulgaris, that sounds bad, but it's basically an autoimmune affecting the entire skin, rash on the entire body. Sometimes certain antibiotic-like reactions. You know, you have a reaction to medication. Antibiotics like sulfur, dilatin sometimes causes this. Certain viruses, Epstein-Barr, cytomegalovirus, they trigger these immune responses that entire this reaction. We call that a Steven Johnson syndrome, where the entire body ends up in a rash. That can be life-threatening because you can't regulate infections. You can't deal with your thermoregulatory. And of course, it's very, very uncomfortable. Sometimes after a person gets a bone marrow transplant or gets, you know, certain medicines, they can have that. Certain staph infections, they have like a toxic reaction to staph infections.
3: Right.
1: Toxic shock syndrome. But the bottom line is whenever a rash, whatever triggers it, covers large surface areas, it can be dangerous. Just like burns.
0: Yeah.
1: If you get a sunburn that does your entire body, that's dangerous. If you're in a fire that damages your whole body, that's dangerous.
3: Mm-hmm.
1: If you get poison ivy that damages lots of skin, that's dangerous. Now, if you get ticks or bites all over your body, that could be dangerous because it hurts large amounts of your skin. Your skin can't do its job, which is primarily to keep toxins away, regulate temperature, those important things. And when it can't do your job, bad things can happen to you.
0: So what would you say is the appropriate action if you get a rash that you can't identify, or you get a rash that seems to be larger than you think you can deal with? Who do you go see?
1: Well, you know, a family physician can often tell, and many of the rashes are self-limiting. You know, they don't, the doctor will come in, you'll say, oh, I have a rash. And you'll say, well, were you exposed to a toxin? Were you outside? Did something bite you? They'll look for a bug bite. Mm-hmm. And if it's not covering a large part of your body, we know it's not going to cause much damage.
0: Right.
1: You know, the vitals are stable. We might give them some local cream, and it pretty much, the body takes care of itself.
0: Mm-hmm.
1: But in all these other, with covers large parts of your body, then that suggests a systemic reaction.
0: Mm-hmm.
1: And then just the history and physical, you know, were you around a drug that you were exposed to that could have done this? Were you, you know, did you have a recent medication that could have damaged your entire skin? Those type of things. If we still don't know, sometimes we go to refer to a specialist in skin, the dermatologist.
0: Okay, right.
1: And the dermatologist might take a biopsy, and from his experience, because of course, that's all he sees all day long, is skin problems.
0: Right.
1: So he's an expert at skin, just like people come to me all the time with chest pain. So I'm pretty good at sorting through chest pain. Well, they're pretty doggone good at sorting through rashes and skin type problems.
0: Right.
1: So when you go to them, they sort of sort through it. But there's so many skin rashes that are usually infections or some type of toxic agent, or the body responding to some type of stimuli that turns on the immune system.
0: Right. We got another question that's come in. What are some natural treatments for skin?
1: Yeah,
0: skin conditions.
1: You know, we talked about the best one, and I'm going to get a glass right now.
0: A little sip of high-quality H2O right
1: there. High-quality H2O.
0: Nothing in it, just pure water.
1: Yeah, it's good, because that gives the skin the things it needs. What else do skins need? Well, you know, a lot of times when we have a skin problem, unless it's a cancer or serious systemic problem, it usually runs its course. Okay, you know, if it's an infection, you want to treat the infection. If it's due to a medication, you want to remove the medication and support the body with IV fluids and whatever it needs until you get over the rough spot.
0: Right.
1: But some natural, for instance, for skin pain, how about, we talked about sunburns, you know, anything, you know, of course, you know, we talk about, you know, we don't want to get it. So we put, you know, skin protection, sunscreen, but we also, aloe vera is a very nice, easy thing that's on the skin. Some even put some lidocaine in it so it soothes the skin so it doesn't hurt as much.
0: Yeah.
1: That's something that's good for skin pain. Sometimes just resting your skin is good for skin pain. Getting clothed off the skin, letting the skin breathe is good for skin pains. Some people, a natural remedy, they use willow bark. Okay. Willow bark is an anti-inflammatory.
0: Okay.
1: You know, aspirin, willow bark, it's an anti-inflammatory. And whenever the skin's turning red, we know there's inflammation.
0: Right.
1: So this might help. Anything that helps with inflammation might help with that. So ginger might help with that. Turmeric, which helps in inflammation, would help that type of pain. Overseas in Europe, they use a natural substance called devil's claw. They use that.
0: Oh, wow.
1: They use devil claw, sort of natural substance to help that. Anything that helps the overall cells of the body. Some people use magnesium. They use that. Some people use exercise because it makes endorphins to help with skin pain. Some people use massage. You know, you know how it is. You hit yourself real hard. Oh, it hurts. So what do? You rub it. Especially if it's in the muscle. You know, more muscle pain. But massage is sort of a natural therapy for skin pain. In severe pain that's short acting, some people can take some type of Advil or anti-inflammatory to get them over the hump until the body heals itself. But remember, most of these treatments for acute skin pain is to sort of make you feel better, because pain itself is not good, as we've discussed, until your body can heal itself. Now, for chronic skin pain, conditions like cancer that's causing it, other diseases that are causing it, infections, lack of blood supply or damage to nerves from diabetes, then you want to get at the underlying cause in addition to what's causing the pain. So that sort of gives them everyone a gentle, or those are some natural things that they can do to help with their skin. I think aloe vera really works good for just little rashes. Some people, if it's bug bites, okay, I've seen people a lot of use charcoal poultices. You know, it helps pull out the poisons, so the nerve isn't turned on as much, so there's not as much pain as long. You know, I've also seen if it's a bug bite and it's hurting, some people like to drain it. Okay. Now, some people have, we didn't even talk about this cause of skin pain, but acne. That can cause a lot of skin pain too, especially in teenagers. So, you know, the treatment for that is to remove oil from the body, keep the skin clean, keep the pores open. And those are all sort of things that can help with chronic skin conditions in the face.
0: We've got one last question here. Talking about pharmaceutical treatments and also the, cancer caused, or the pain caused by cancer, skin cancer.
1: Skin cancer can cause pain, and sometimes, you know, of course, you know, the treatment is to get rid of the cancer, cut it out, okay? We talked about some of the characteristics of skin cancers: irregular border, change in color, raised, growing. Some of the pharmaceutical treatments we've also mentioned, anything that's non-steroidal can help. Sometimes the pain is just really, really killing you. We can numb it up with an injection, lidocaine, you know, before a procedure. Especially, you know, you cut yourself with trauma, you know, and you need some stitches to sew it together. Well, a little lidocaine can numb the nerves so you can sew it together so it doesn't hurt. Some people that have severe pain that from medical conditions, sometimes they have TENS units that sometimes help chronic pains. In rare instances, we might, if the inflammation, if the skin is real bad, especially these rashes that cover the entire body, sometimes we use some steroids. Because the inflammation is so bad, the inflammation itself is life-threatening. So sometimes we do that. And in some people need a short course of narcotics if they have one of these bad skin reaction pains. But I didn't say for long term, just to knock down the pain so they can get at the cause, whether it be inflammation, so the body will heal itself.
0: Well, that's a lot of good information about skin pain. And if you've been watching the program at home and you have more questions, please visit our website at heartwiseministries.org. And you can ask your question there. You can leave a prayer request, or you can see other information on health that Dr. Markham has presented. And we'll be back in just a moment as Dr. Markham closes with prayer.
1: I bet you didn't think we could talk so long about skin pain, but skin pain is a real issue that many people suffer from, and it never hurts to learn a little bit more about skin. I want to pray for you today that God will provide us with the ultimate healing we all seek. Let's bow our heads together. Heavenly Father, as we once again learn how to take care of our bodies, we want to thank you for being our ultimate physician who's promised to help us one step at a time into healing. And thank you for being with each one of us today. And if there's someone out there, Father, that needs special prayer, we want you to be especially close to them. We want to pray that you be with them. Thank you for bringing us here together as a family, is our prayer. Amen. Well, I hope no one out there has skin pain. But if you do, you know a little bit more that will help you. If you have more questions, visit the website, heartwiseministries.org. And I'm Dr. James Markham, wishing you the best of health.
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0: Hello and welcome. I'm Blessings Nguyen. I will be your host throughout the series, A Wolf in Sheep's Clothing. This series brings the New Age and its perilous practices to the forefront of discussion. Today's guest is a man who describes himself as a former secular Jew and Kabbalah occult practitioner. Today, Oleg Litvak stands victorious over the occult. He's here to share his testimony. From the New Age to a new life in Jesus. Welcome, Brother Oleg. It's so nice to have you here.
1: Thank you, Blessings. Glad to be here.
0: Well, let's get started. I want to know more about your Jewish background and how that developed your spirituality.
1: Sure. I was actually born in Ukraine, in the former Soviet Union. And my family and I, while we were technically Jewish, we were only so ethnically. Mm-hmm. And we were allowed to leave to come to the U.S. because at that time there was a program that existed to allow Soviet Jews to leave to go to Israel. We worked it out so that instead of going to Israel, we came to the U.S. And just a little bit of background, most Soviet Jews, as well as any other group from any other faith, mm-hmm. were part of that group by name only.
0: Right.
1: They didn't really ascribe to it in any way, because at that time the Soviet Union was a communist country and there was no faith of any kind, and in fact you were discouraged from practicing your faith, oftentimes by threat. And so when we came to the U.S. we didn't really have much of a faith, but because our sponsoring group were Jewish, they voluntold me to go to a Jewish school, which is called a yeshiva. And the yeshiva is run like a regular school. You know, you have your math, your reading, and all of the other regular subjects. But then in addition to that, there's religious instruction. And the religious instruction, it is of the kind that some would describe as, at least in my case, legalistic. Meaning, you were taught, okay, if you do these things, these are good works, they're added to your credit.
0: Right.
1: And they outweigh, hopefully, the bad things you've done. And so you never quite knew where you stood with
0: right.
1: God, because
0: right.
1: do I have enough to outweigh the bad things? Or do I need to do more good things? And oftentimes those good things came not necessarily in the way of what we would describe as good works, like feeding the poor,
0: right. or,
1: but it would be more like saying rote prayers or following certain rituals. And oftentimes these prayers or rituals, you didn't know what they meant. You didn't even, you know, I didn't know Hebrew, but we were taught to pray these things in Hebrew. And so it left me with a bad taste in my mouth. In addition, because when I came home from school, my parents were totally secular. So I'd go from school where they were teaching us all these things and come home and have my kielbasa sandwich.
0: Right.
1: And, you know, Sabbath consisted of Saturday morning cartoons.
0: Mm-hmm.
1: And there was a lot of dissonance there.
0: Right.
1: And the dissonance eventually made me question, you know, well, what am I really doing in this school? I don't really believe in any of it. My parents don't either. Why should I keep going there? And at this time, we had moved from where we originally moved to, which was Rhode Island, to New York City. And I decided to go to public school, so I left my Jewish school
0: mm-hmm.
1: and went to public school. And it was in that public school system that I got exposed to a whole different way of life,
0: right,
1: which I was shielded from. But that was my journey in Judaism, and
0: right.
1: it pretty much ended there.
0: So tell me, after you went from having such an extreme Jewish experience to now a public school setting, what was, say, the limbo in your spirituality at this particular junction in your life?
1: Yeah, it's a great question. At this point, I really didn't want to have any kind of religion in my life at first.
0: Mm-hmm.
1: And I was very happy to get away from that. But what I noticed, of course, was that in place of that, there were all these other things that were happening around me. Because, and I'm not saying all public schools are like this, but at least the public schools I went to, The kids there, many of them came from broken homes.
0: I see.
1: And so they brought, you know, the violence, the sex, the drugs, and all of that into the school. And I was really out of my element there, and I didn't know what to do with it all. So I kind of withdrew to myself. There were a few other kids who were kind of in my boat. We all kind of banded together. And we essentially moved from that bad environment to create our own environment, and part of that involved the occult.
0: I see. So would you say that there was a particular thing that you guys shared in common that drew you to the occult? And if so, what would that be?
1: Yeah, there were several things, one of which was music. And at that time, it was hard rock, heavy metal music. It spoke to where we were. It played into the angst that we felt about, we don't belong here, what are we doing here? There was a lot of anger to it. And not just anger, but also it gave you kind of a feeling of power.
0: I see. So would you say, when you say heavy metal music, for people in our audience that don't know what exactly that is, could you describe that medium?
1: Yeah, it is essentially, if you think of just your regular rock music, think of it as that, but louder, more distorted, angrier, with, instead of singing, oftentimes shouting. Themes are much darker and often revolve around anger, violence, and the occult many times. And, you know, some of the bands that we were into, even the names suggested that. Like, for instance, Black Sabbath, Iron Maiden, which is a torture device, and these kinds of bands like that.
0: They're overtly blasphemous. I mean, Black Sabbath.
1: You know? Exactly.
0: And someone who's not familiar with what the Sabbath mean may overlook that and then begin to have some, you know, second thoughts about who they subscribe to in terms of their faith and their belief.
1: Exactly.
0: So you found this to be true for you and your friends.
1: Right.
0: And where did that take you? Did that open other gateways for you? Were there messages in the music that took you to other places?
1: For sure. It was a very blasphemous message, as you said. So it was definitely anti-God. And some were even more toward the occult, and even Satanism, some of them.
0: Okay.
1: We tended to shy away from the very, very dark stuff, but even so, even the lighter heavy metal was still pretty bad. And it wasn't just the music, though, although that was definitely a contributing factor. It was a whole constellation of things together. We started to get into role-playing games like Dungeons and Dragons, which have a lot of occultic themes in them.
0: Indeed.
1: We got into a lot of fantasy literature, which is very similar in that way.
0: Right.
1: And all of that together really gave us an appetite for it. And then all that was left was to have something come to satisfy that appetite in a more overt manner.
0: So how did you actually satisfy this occult need, this thirst? Did this take you from music into actually practicing, and if so, what were the tools and the mechanisms that you used to explore that spiritual realm?
1: Yeah. One of my friends one day came to me and said, hey, I got this book. It's pretty amazing. And he was also, like me, a you know, Jewish kid who's getting into all of this stuff.
0: Yes.
1: And he said, this book that talks about a combination of the occult and Judaism. And it does it through this thing called Kabbalah, which I never heard of, but supposedly it was this mystical branch of Judaism that kind of fills in a gap there that supposedly is missing. And it acted as a gateway because...
0: Is this the same religion that I see many of, like, the Hollywood celebrities, they'll have, like, a little red string tied around their wrist?
1: Yeah, and it's for a while it was very popular. I think even Madonna was into it for a while.
0: Right.
1: It's appealing because it still allows you to have your ties back to the mother faith.
0: I see.
1: But it still allows you to essentially practice the occult carte blanche. And that's what it did for us. It introduced us into the world of the occult. They called it Kabbalah, or another word for it they used was magic, but spelled with a K.
0: And the K is intentional, I learned. That it differentiates, like, stage magic from the occult magic.
1: Exactly.
0: Now, as you're practicing this, did you find that there were, let's say, explore positive things that you gained from actually practicing this?
1: Yeah, absolutely, because it incorporates things like meditation, like transcendental meditation, which it does have some benefits.
0: Right, it does.
1: Allows you to focus to some degree. Mm-hmm. It also, and I don't know if this was just psychological, but it gave me a lot of confidence, mm-hmm. where I could, you know, I could talk to anybody, associate with anybody, and feel comfortable with them. And people noticed it, and they said, hey, Oleg, you're different. Something's different about you, but in a good way. And of course, that fed my pride.
0: Right. I could share in that, because in my days as a yoga practitioner and an instructor, I found that the meditation was very peaceful. You know, you get your heart rate down, you seem to just have a clear mind, and you don't really realize that kind of that status of being disconnected even from yourself allows entities in.
1: Yeah.
0: And you're deceived and you don't quite know just yet that you're creeping into a place that there's potentially no return for.
1: Exactly.
0: Did you experience negative impacts from having done so?
1: For sure. The first of which was, I was a physics major in college, and part of the way I was able to pay for my tuition was to work as a research assistant. And so I depended on that money. And what would start to happen is I would start to hear, this is very strange, but you've heard cicadas, right?
0: Yeah, absolutely. They're here, aren't they?
1: They're very loud.
0: Yeah.
1: And I would hear them just in my head. And just when I was about to work, it would start. And over that, as like a frequency above it, was a voice. It wasn't quite a human voice, and I couldn't make out what it was saying, but I could make out the emotion and intent of the voice. And what I made out was anger, hatred, and a deep satisfaction in seeing me suffer.
0: Incredible.
1: And it was like nothing I had ever experienced before. It freaked me out when the first time it happened. And it continued to happen every few days. It would just come back, and it would go away in a few minutes, come back a few days. I finally went to one of my friends who was also into the same thing I was, mm-hmm. and I asked him, hey, you know, I'm experiencing this weird stuff. Have you ever had anything like this? He said, he laughed. He said, oh, yeah, it happens to me sometimes. You just need to do the right rituals to protect yourself against those evil spirits. And it was
0: that. Was this the first time that you heard it referred to as such?
1: Yes.
0: As evil spirits.
1: Because up until that point, mm-hmm. it wasn't evil spirits, mm-hmm. it was angels.
0: Ah.
1: Angels. Mm. And I thought, what in the world? Of course, evil spirits are angels.
0: Are angels.
1: I didn't know
0: fallen
1: that.
0: Fallen angels. Indeed.
1: I didn't know there are two different classes at that time. And when he told me that, it was just like this punch in the head. That I realized, whoa, what am I messing with here?
0: So now there's a demarcation between ignorance and now informed consent.
1: Mm-hmm.
0: Did you find that even now that the light bulb had clicked on, that you were able to thwart the efforts of this entity possessing you, or was it just doing what it was going to do?
1: So what I did is I dialed back all the stuff I was into just what I call the light stuff, yoga,
0: light stuff,
1: meditation, but not any of the rituals. And it actually did help to some degree. It happened less often. It still happened from time to time. But other things happened in its place. And actually, the one that really sealed the coffin for me, the occult, was when I had worked at a New Age bookshop. I actually worked at a New Age bookshop at one point, mm-hmm. toward the end.
0: Did you seek this job out? Or
1: okay. I did, yeah, okay. Yeah.
0: So even though you were having, you know, second thoughts about it, and you were now devising a plan to limit this interaction with dark spirits, you still sought more information.
1: Yeah, isn't that crazy?
0: That is quite ironic.
1: Yeah.
0: That speaks to the pull and the power of this.
1: Yes.
0: Right?
1: Yes, yes. I didn't want to let go of it. I just wanted to get rid of the bad effects.
0: I see.
1: And so I worked at this New Age bookstore, and my boss, she would have these, they're not really seances, but they're kind of like channeling sessions where that she would play this tape of this person who would channel an alien entity, as they called it. And this alien entity was supposed to talk about the secrets of the universe. And while we were listening to that, we would also meditate so that we could focus better.
0: Interesting.
1: And I did that a few times, and then I noticed I would get these weird fits of anger. They would just well up within me. And one time, I had been talking to my dad on the phone. We got into an argument about something. I don't even remember what now, but I started to just light into him. I was just so angry, and I blanked out. And the next thing I know, when I came to, the phone I had hung up the phone, and then it rang, and my mom called me and said, "What did you just say to your dad? I've never seen him this upset before." And I couldn't tell her because I didn't know. I don't remember what I told her.
0: Right.
1: I thought, oh my goodness, what am I doing?
0: Right. What have I done here?
1: Yeah. Exactly. You know, one of the reasons I wanted to go into the occult was I wanted to become an enlightened being.
0: Right.
1: That's one of the promises it gives you.
0: It does.
1: And this was turning me into a monster.
0: And the word enlightenment, you know, you find that word across the board in all the religions. Mm-hmm. And the thing that's really interesting about it is, of course, we have curiosity and we have this innate desire and this hole, this emptiness that we need filled. Mm-hmm. And the counterfeits are out there. And you dabble in these things and the hole actually gets bigger and more gaping. And you just keep trying to fill it and it becomes voluminous.
1: Yeah.
0: And so how did you find your way, like what satiated your willingness, you know, to continue in this path? What actually ended it for you and got you to get out?
1: Well, I would say that experience ended it for me. Yeah, I stopped working at that store, and at that point, I didn't know what to believe, but I knew I couldn't mess with that anymore because it was messing me up.
0: Right.
1: And I didn't know what I was looking for. I had graduated at that point, and I was trying to figure out what to do with my life, and I decided, okay, I'm going to go into neurobiology because I want to understand the brain. I was still looking for something to fill that void.
0: Right.
1: And what happened was, at that point, I had met my wife-to-be, and she was a new student in that same program that I was just starting, and I discovered that she was a Christian, which I wasn't a fan of Christians
0: Especially coming from a Jewish background, right?
1: From a Jewish background and from a New Age background.
0: Yep.
1: But she just intrigued me. She was so different in a good way. Of course, physically attractive, but also her spirit, her character was attractive. And I'd never met anyone like her before. I didn't even know how to pronounce the denomination she belonged to, Seventh Day something or other.
0: Right.
1: And it didn't make a whole lot of sense to me at first. I was like, wait, Christians who keep the Sabbath, how is that a thing? I thought only Jews kept the Sabbath and Christians go to church on Sunday. She was patient with me. She explained things to me, but I started to read some of the books in her library. And, you know, I read some of the books from C.S. Lewis, who really helped me understand the philosophical basis for Christianity. I started to read the Bible, which up until that point I had never really done. People would read the Bible to me. This was an uncanny thing. Every few months, somebody on the subway, even homeless people, would just single me out to read passages of the Bible to me. And I never understood that.
0: The Holy Spirit.
1: Yeah, exactly. Mm-hmm. It was the Holy Spirit planting little seeds. And now they were starting to germinate.
0: Amen.
1: And I started to read the Gospels, and I saw this Jesus not as just this enlightened guru, but actually as the Son of God. What really stood in my way at that point wasn't so much the desire to be a Christian. I really actually was drawn to it. It was, you know, I was a scientist and I wanted to have a concrete basis for my faith. And I felt like I needed to know that the Bible was real and that Jesus was the Messiah. I needed something verifiable. And God actually answered that prayer. He orchestrated such that my wife and I were getting serious at this point, and we were going to go out to meet her parents. They happened to live out in Berrien Springs in Michigan, and her stepdad was a pastor at that point there. Mm-hmm. And he taught a yearly class on, this was Christmas time, so, you know, the advent of the first advent of the Messiah. Right. And he talked about Daniel 9 and how the Bible predicted that advent. And he went through it in detail and showed all the dates. And he said, look, if you want to, you can go verify the dates. Go get an encyclopedia. Go. There was no internet, really, to speak of at that point. So I did. I actually went and verified it, and the dates lined up to the year. To the year. It was amazing.
0: Right. And this is concrete evidence that you were searching for.
1: Yes.
0: And you had already experienced growing up reading the Torah, mm-hmm. right? These books are also included in the Christian Bible.
1: Yes.
0: And at no point were any of your philosophical or theological teachers pointing to any of these facts.
1: No, definitely not. In fact, I had heard of the book of Daniel only from Daniel in the Lion's Den. You know, it was a kid's mm-hmm. story we were taught, but no other part of the book was ever taught to us. And in fact, I found out only later that you're not supposed to read the prophetic writings of Daniel. It's forbidden in rabbinic Judaism.
0: And you wonder why.
1: So mm-hmm. it was definitely a turning point because it gave me the rational basis for my faith that I was looking for. And at that point, it was just a matter of, okay, now what? I need courage because, mm-hmm. you know, you could be convicted of something and convinced in your mind, but now you have to face your friends, your family, all of whom will not be happy.
0: So now you have this woman in your life who's helping you walk in a new path. Now you have a book that's giving you and filling you. How did that then turn your social environment? Did it wreak havoc? Did it encourage others? Did you see a difference?
1: I did see a difference. It replaced a lot of the things in my life with better things.
0: I see.
1: So I had friends who then were no longer friends because they thought I was crazy and that I had joined a cult.
0: Yeah, that's very common.
1: Which is ironic.
0: Yes.
1: Given they were into the occult mm-hmm. and they thought I was joining a cult.
0: A cult.
1: My parents didn't understand it and were very hurt by it. But, you know, over time, I have better friends, a church family, and my own family. And my parents have since softened their stance on it. They even occasionally, when they visit, come to church with me. So I would say that I consider all of my former life loss.
0: Amen.
1: So that I may have Christ.
0: Praise God. So what I'm hearing is that it was worth the sacrifice. It was worth giving up. And did you feel the love, you know, moving on your spirit? Was there any remnants of that anger that was welling up inside of you? Did you feel any of that?
1: No. It all went away. It was like Jesus bound all of those things so that they could no longer torment me.
0: Yes.
1: And I have to thank him every day for that.
0: He's so good.
1: I shudder to think what would have happened had those circumstances that he orchestrated not happened. What would I become? So I thank him every day, and I've come to know him better each day, and nothing can top that.
0: So the friends that you lost, have you ever tried to witness to them?
1: Yeah, I have. It didn't work out. It didn't work out.
0: Now, why do you think that it worked for you, but it didn't work for them?
1: So I would say part of that is actually, if I were honest, on me. Mm-hmm. Because, you know, God is very patient with each of us. He knows where we are. He knows how to reach us, and he doesn't push us too hard.
0: True.
1: He doesn't throw everything at us all at once. And unfortunately, people aren't like God, and I certainly wasn't. I discovered this new truth, and I thought, I'm going to save my friends.
0: Mm-hmm.
1: And I just came at them with, you know, both guns blazing.
0: Bible thumping.
1: Yes. Yeah. Here are the proof texts. Here are all the things you should and shouldn't do. And they were like, you're nuts. And, mm-hmm. you know, now I've learned to tone it down. Jesus's method is to get to know people first, mingle with people.
0: Right. Get on their level.
1: Yes.
0: Right. See them for where they are.
1: And show them that you care about them as a person first, not just as a, you know, a feather in your cap. And doing that really has made a difference. It takes a lot longer. But it's better.
0: But it's worth it.
1: Yes.
0: So, Oleg, in our last thoughts here, is there a method that you would give to watchers or viewers that were in your same place, that have friends that are in the occult? How would you say to them to plant seeds moving forward?
1: I would say, number one, be a Christian. Just be a Christian. In other words, they may, and I was on the giving end of this at one point, they may mock you for what you believe. They may, you know, sneer at you. Don't stoop to their level.
0: Right.
1: Be a yes. Christian.
0: Yes.
1: Jesus said, turn the other cheek. Do that. It does have an effect. It may not be noticeable to you because they want to hold on to their pride, but it will have that effect. And then the other thing is, be available to them when they need help. When they need help, be there for them, because they will need help.
0: Amen.
1: This is a destructive lifestyle. It corrodes the spirit and the body, and it's

0: 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He ensures by so doing that the fields will indeed be ripe for harvest. Please join us next time. This has been A Wolf in Sheep's Clothing.
1: If you would like more information about A Wolf in Sheep's Clothing with Blessings Wind, contact Three Angels Broadcasting Network at Post Office Box 220, West Frankfort, Illinois, 62896. 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
2: 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The psalmists were never at a loss for words when it came to praising God for His guidance every day. Nevertheless, I am continually with you. You hold me by my right hand. You will guide me with your counsel and afterward receive me to glory. Psalm 73, verses 23 and 24. And sometimes they went right to the point using few words, like Psalm 32, verse 8, saying, I will instruct you and teach you in the way you should go. I will guide you with my eye. And Psalm 37, verses 23 and 24 reminds us that the steps of a good man are ordered by the Lord, and he delights in his way. Though he falls, he shall not be utterly cast down, for the Lord upholds him with his hand.
3: I will pour out my spirit on all people. Your sons and daughters will prophesy. Your old men will dream dreams. Your young men will see visions. Even on my servants, both men and women, will I pour out my spirit. Joel chapter 2, verse 28.
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I don't know what I'm waiting for here. It's time to pull down the theme and come in and say good evening, good morning. Welcome to Night Sounds. I'm Bill Pierce. Have you ever been in a condition or a situation where you're expected by someone or a group of people to act or say something or do something or be something? And they'll say, well, what are you waiting for? Some time ago, on our Night Sounds series, we did a program called God's Waiting Room. Received quite a bit of response from this, so tonight's program is called Waiting For, and then question mark. A lot of things we have to wait for in life. They take their own time, and we're compelled to coordinate with them. So, tonight's program is subtitled Waiting For Work. Working is something that we're born to do. Working is as basic to humans as breathing. We're assigned to care for creation. We have work to do. Some don't. They're unemployed.

And if your life and your time is given to Jesus Christ, be sure that he's on your side. He's not unaware of what's happening in your life, in your emotions, and all that makes you what you are. God is there. Sometimes he feels so distant, but let's not lose sight of the fact that we're in the process, and he's teaching us moment by moment. You're in tune with Night Sounds. I'm Bill Pierce. Hi, welcome. This program comes to you several nights a week and is also part of the process of the Treasury of Recorded Music. It's a familial feel here, and the Lord's arms are open to all of us. We want to join you in what you're doing night by night. We'd be delighted to have you join our circle of fellowship here. If we can be of help to you, sending information. Our mailing address is Night Sounds, Post Office Box 29, Wheaton, Illinois, 60189. Speaking tonight of waiting for employment. Many of you are in this category and condition. It's exasperating. But God, again, is not unmindful of the situation. And depending on our disposition, what's happening within us? Are we waiting, willing to grow? From shepherd to second in command, the story of David. In the space of a few unexpected moments, the 16-year-old youngest son of Jesse became the future king of Israel. Saul wasn't ready to give up the throne, but God was ready to choose a replacement because Saul was disobedient. So the prophet Samuel headed out to Bethlehem to anoint the one whose heart had been prepared to serve. His name was David. 14 long years between anointing and coronation. For 14 years, David herded the sheep, served folks who should have served him, fled from enemies he could have killed, wrestled with God's power to avenge. 14 years, David was a king without a crown, waiting for his coronation day. He waited and waited. The situations, the conditions, the cultures are different. But David was obedient. And he didn't leave the Lord. Let's remember tonight that God won't overlook us for something special because we're stuck in the mundaneness of obedience in the everyday. He won't call our name when we're out of the room, when we apply ourselves to obeying him. No matter where we are, no matter how fulfilling or how disappointing, we'll find ourselves rewarded for our wait. Because God is working for us and in us. It's when we're carving out a groove of obedience that we honor God and prepare ourselves for the future he's designed. I know the bills are coming. Perhaps they're past due. God knows that too. Moment by moment, we're kept in his care, just as the song is playing now. So let's continue to wait on him, regardless of the want-ads.

O Lord our God, we thank you that moment by moment you are with us. I know it's something that's easy to say when we are employed and someone isn't and we're speaking with them. But Lord, we may be in that position too, even without much notice. So may we be ready to wait on you, to commit to you the condition or the situation that's so excruciating in our lives, that of waiting for work. We want to be productive. We need to be doing something to contribute to society, to our families, to ourselves, to you, certainly. So, Lord, if there's anyone tonight listening who is waiting for employment, may that one know your peace and the confidence that you are working in his or her stead. In Jesus' name, we thank you for all you are, for all you will provide. Amen. Well, I know this is a tough subject and we haven't covered a whole lot of ground, but I trust that you'll stay tuned to the series on waiting on Night Sounds. God knows it. He knows all the conditions and all of the exasperating circumstances, and he knows your heart and your emotions, and he sees the tears. So let's commit to him. Thank you for joining us tonight and for being there. God knows the time frame, and he's still in control. Love to hear from you. Our mailing address, Night Sounds, Wheaton, Illinois, 60189. Till next time, God bless you, and a peaceful good night.

This is Max McLean. The Bible is God's strategic plan for redeeming His people. In it are specific objectives that God will accomplish to see His plan through. Here is one of them given to Abraham, found in Genesis 17. God said to him, "As for me, this is my covenant with you. No longer will you be called Abram. Your name will be Abraham. For I have made you a father of many nations. I will establish my covenant as an everlasting covenant between me and you and your descendants after you for the generations to come, to be your God and the God of your descendants after you. The whole land of Canaan, where you are now an alien, I will give as an everlasting possession to you and your descendants after you, and I will be their God." From Genesis 17. Listen to the Bible. It's great for the soul.

0: And once again, we bring under the soaring ethereal theme music and welcome you to the program Night Sounds. Hi, I'm Bill Pierce. I would imagine most of you have been watching television tonight. Maybe you've concentrated on the news of the world for what that's worth to you, and maybe some entertainment, information along the way, a documentary. But by and large, most of us have been touched, whether we wanted to or not, by the worldview presented through the press. Is there any other kind of worldview that we should attend to tonight? Well, I've titled our time together merely and simply World View. And when we look at so much of the news, we want to be able to do something to change our world. And it just occurs to me tonight that perhaps we need something personal, something we can grasp that has some solidity and credibility to it. We're presented with so much alternative garbage on every hand that at least when we come to the end of a day, we need some sort of comfort. And tonight I bring it to you once again as we concentrate on the personal aspect of our human needs. The wisdom of God is radically different from the worldviews of both naturalistic humanism and the New Age. In our opening music tonight, I want to introduce eternal solidity and the personal factor which we need so much.
1: My faith has found a resting place, not in device nor creed. I trust.

One of the grand old hymns we don't hear much anymore, Bobby Michaels and Company, My Faith Has Found a Resting Place. And tonight on the program Night Sounds, subtitled Worldview, it occurs to me that one of the values of Christian radio, to which you're listening right now, gives an alternative to the secular worldview that we hear 24 hours a day on the media, television, radio, and print, that God is personal, not an it. He has attributes. And in the biblical worldview, the basic problem is sin. In the Judeo-Christian worldview, this problem with human existence is ever present. Human disobedience to the revealed, normal demands of a merciful but righteous Father in heaven is our problem. The broken relationship can't be mended through psychotechnologies that seek to unite us with a loose energy ball God, who is all that is. Christian conversion is not a case of fanning the little spiritual spark in the human soul into flame. It's a case of invading a dark, doomed soul with spiritual light from above. I was just looking in a book entitled Racing Toward 2001 by Russell Chandler, award-winning journalist, who wrote in this book that restoration comes through repentance, forgiveness, and the atoning work of Jesus Christ on the cross of Calvary. This is far afield from what we hear tonight, when political correctness has replaced true devotion, true faith, words such as Christian, God, are banned from the campuses, whereas homosexual, lesbianism, etc., are permitted. And the wisdom of God has always been foolishness to the world system. The preaching of Jesus Christ, crucified, resurrected, is really incompatible with what we might call worldly wisdom. However, tonight we want to assert once again that it's the timeless wisdom of God that we must proclaim in new and fresh ways. If a constructive, dependable, hearty biblical and evangelical theology is to endure into the 21st century. Mr. Chandler said, in today's pluralistic world, the imperative of a gospel that insists Christ is the only way, truth, and life sounds arrogant. One of the most seductive and appealing features of the New Age worldview is that it's tolerant, or it appears to be. It invites women and men to spread their wings and fly with godlike possibilities. But the bottom line is that the New Age worldview is nothing more than Satan's lie, the lie of the serpent, seen in Genesis chapter 3, verse 5, which says, if you eat of the forbidden fruit, you will be like God. There are no shortcuts to divinity. There are no alternative routes to true hope and peace of soul and to a positive eternity. Outside of Jesus Christ, there is no solidity. And the apostle has said it well. There is none other name under heaven given among men whereby we must be saved. One of the great needs of the human psyche, heart, soul, spirit, intellect, is love. We were wired for it.
Our circuitry needs it. And there's so much cold love today that is so disappointing. So baseless. That's why tonight I want to play another of the old songs for you that speaks of enduring love that won't let us down. The piano gives the musical statement here. Oh, love, that will not let me go, I rest my weary soul in thee. And as we look around us tonight, there is a depression and a dissatisfaction, unease and weariness that exists. It leaves us so helpless, so frustrated because we don't know what to do with it. Let's listen again to this grand old hymn, couched in the music of Mozart.

the timeless music of the gospel, O Love That Will Not Let Me Go, intermingled with Piano Concerto No. 21 by Mozart, played tonight by the Don Marsh Orchestra, Linda McKechnie, piano soloist. And you're in tune with the program Night Sounds. I'm Bill Pierce with you. If we can give you any information or send some details about the music of Night Sounds, a catalog of past program titles, which many request, as well as the printed material, our mailing address is Night Sounds, Wheaton, Illinois, 60189. Our email location is nightsoundsradio, that's one word, at AOL.com. And our website gives information we don't usually give on the air, that's nightsoundsradio.org. I dislike the idea of breaking into a program or a verbal flow we have going with any kind of commercial essence or merchandising or anything that would sound like it. Be assured tonight that Night Sounds isn't given to this. The only reason we mention it is because we're requested from so many sources and our materials are not available in bookstores or record shops. So, the best we can do is give you an address, and we'd love to hear from you for any reason. If you just want a ventilator, if we can help you and stand with you in prayer. We're servants of God, and we need each other. We want to uphold one another and our burdens mutually. So, it's good to know that we're on the same team, and if you care to write, again, our mailing address is Night Sounds, Wheaton, Illinois, 60189. And our subject tonight is worldview. We're certainly presented with a good many alternatives, constantly barraging us from the media and from other sources and influences, the way we should think and what we should buy and how we should eat and dress and act and react. We don't have to be sucked into the vortex of any of this. God has given each one of us a will and a way. Speaking of the way, Jesus said, I am the way, the truth, the life. No man comes to God, the Father, but through me. And as C.S. Lewis said, either this is the word of a madman, equating himself with a poached egg, or it's the living word of God. Joy Morgan Davis wrote in prayer, Lord, you must think me foolish, or at the very least forgetful. You tell me time and time again that you are walking with me, holding back the branches, preceding, weeding, making plain the way. But Lord, when I'm faced with a tangled forest, I need to see the path. Could you, would you, make it clearer, Lord? One more time. Tonight, as we're speaking of worldview, facts and figures attest that we live in a world system with a worldview built on deception. That being the case, can we ever hope to understand what the future holds with any certainty? Is there a benchmark by which we can determine that which is prophesied will absolutely come to pass in every detail through Scripture? Well, the answer is a resounding yes. You can know what the future ultimately holds for you, for the world. The benchmark by which to measure the integrity of prophecy is God's holy word, the Bible. Tex Mars, in his book, Storming Toward Armageddon, said, God's word is in reality a person. If the prophecy is recorded in God's inspired word, it is 100% truth. God cannot lie. That person, that one who was
and is at the same time fully man and fully God, the Word made flesh, is Jesus Christ, who knows the end from the beginning because, as it has been stated, in the beginning was the Word, and the Word was with God, and the Word was God. So he alone can know all future matters. And if we base our worldview on him, we'll not be misled. That's why this song was written so long ago by Thomas Dorsey. Precious Lord, take my hand. Lead me on. Help me stand.

I'd like to conclude our program tonight musically with a song by Kurt Kaiser, as we're urged not just to stand here and hold our light, but to let it shine and pass it on to others.

Heavenly Father, we want to be faithful to you, to pass on the Christian worldview to our children, our grandchildren, to those who need hope, who are looking for peace and security and some kind of positive outlook for the future. In education tonight, we pray for Christian teachers, for Christian lawyers, preachers, professional people, doctors, those in social work. All of us, may we be bound together in the Spirit of God to reach out and touch a hurting world with the worldview centered in Christ, in whose name we pray. Amen. Thank you for these moments of sharing tonight, for listening and absorbing. Till next time, may God and the true worldview be yours. Until we meet again, a peaceful good night to you.

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1: And betrayal. If you are the spouse who is currently reeling from shock, feeling broken, and wondering how a sacred covenant could turn into a collection of secrets, and if you are the one carrying the secret, paralyzed by shame and the fear of losing everything, God sees you too. We aren't here today to throw stones. We are here to talk about the God who steps into our absolute deepest ruins, binds up the brokenhearted, and offers a radical path towards truth, healing, and redemption. Stay with us and remember, healing is possible. Well, today we have a guest that is in the United Kingdom, and the title of today's program is You Can Be Happy Again. And that is also the title of her book, which is also on Amazon. And she has chosen a scripture that is a very familiar passage, and it is Romans 8, verse 28. And it says, "And we know that all things work together for good to those who love God and to those who are

0: called according to his purpose. And this is such a beautiful text when you think of Daniel and Joseph, all that they have gone through, and so many in the Bible, and it looks so hopeless. But remember, God is working on even, listener, your situation for his good. And let me welcome, first of all, Delia Gould. Welcome, Sister Delia.
1: Thank you very much for having me on the program. I'm happy to be here.
0: Yes, yes. And I'm just going to share a few words about the book. And it says, "You can be happy again." This is what you said. "I recount my own personal journey through betrayal, infidelity, when my husband had an affair with my best friend, all while he was serving as a prominent leader in the church. Throughout the pages of this book, I share life's lessons on how I managed to overcome the conflicted mixture of deception, rejection, and the shadow of depression. There are practical tips on how to be happy. This book was written to empower and encourage you to conquer your inner turmoil and choose to be happy again." And listener, if you want to get a copy of her book, send us an email or call us. The information will be at the end of this program. Okay. Now, Sister Delia, you have a beautiful Caribbean accent. Tell us where you're from.
1: Yes, you got that right. I am from the beautiful Caribbean island of St. Vincent and the Grenadines. It is just about 30 minutes away from Barbados. I know a lot of people have never heard of St. Vincent, but some have heard of Barbados. So we're very close to Barbados.
0: Yes, very close to Barbados. And you were born and raised there. Now, how many siblings did you have?
1: Right. So I have five siblings on my mother's side and one on my father's side.
0: Okay, all right. Now, tell us about your growing up years in St. Vincent.
1: Well, I came from a very humble background.
0: Mm-hmm.
1: My family was poor, and I remember sometimes going to school with nothing to eat or just, you know, having to eat a fruit or two before going back to school for my lunch. But, you know, it was a very good childhood, very memorable. I grew up a bit with my grandmother.
0: Mm-hmm.
1: Then later in my early teens, I moved to live with my mom. But, yeah.
0: So you were educated there?
1: I was. But I finished my studies in accounting. I'm a professional accountant.
0: Oh, okay.
1: I finished my studies here in the UK.
0: Yes.
1: And just to tell you a bit about myself.
0: Mm-hmm.
1: Yes.
0: Yeah.
1: I am petite in nature. I love to be in nature. Whether at the seaside, in the park, you know, under the blue sky, around the green trees. I just love to hear the waves by the seaside. Just the change of scenery, it is so therapeutic for me.
0: Yes, yes. That's where God is, in nature too. You hear, so you could think and concentrate than the loud noises of the city. It's such a connection when you're in nature.
1: Yes.
0: You feel so much closer to the Lord.
1: Yes. I do.
0: So continue.
1: Yeah, well, I am a mother, a proud mother of three wonderful children.
0: Amen.
1: That God has blessed me with. And I always say that they are my most precious treasures.
0: Yes.
1: I value them over anything else, you know, on this earth.
0: That's right.
1: Yes.
0: Your children. Yes, yes. I love that. Are you a grandmother as yet?
1: Oh, no. You know, I always joke with my friends and tell them that I'm too old to be a granny.
0: I like that. I like that. I'm too old to be a granny. Okay, for the sake of time, let's go into your testimony, your story. Tell us about how you met your husband.
1: Okay. Well, I went to do a computer training at his workplace, and that's where we first met.
0: Oh.
1: Never knew that I was meeting my future husband.
0: Right.
1: When I went there.
0: Wow.
1: But God walked it out that way.
0: Mm-hmm.
1: And God really blessed our marriage. He blessed us with, you know, our own home, our own business.
0: Wow.
1: Vehicles, as I said, wonderful children.
0: Mm-hmm.
1: And, you know, we were very happy together.
0: Wow.
1: And I remember that every week we had a date night.
0: Oh.
1: You know, it was Tuesdays.
0: Yes.
1: Because we both worked, and sometimes we found that, you know, we couldn't get to spend time with each other because we were so busy. But we decided, you know what, even before marriage, we decided we are going to set aside this time on Tuesdays after work. We would go on the beach. We would go for a walk, a drive,
0: wow,
1: or to have dinner or something. And that went on for years.
0: Really?
1: Throughout the marriage as well, yeah.
0: And that's what we always tell couples, always to have a date night, time for just each other and to reflect.
1: Yeah.
0: And like you said, go for a walk, a drive, a dinner, do something special. And that's what my husband and I do. Whenever we find the time, we say, oh, let's go out. Let's do something special. And so, yes, so you had your little date night and you enjoyed each other's company, talking about the day's work and things like that. You got married, you had a wonderful wedding and all that, and here you are living life together as a couple, going to church, praying, studying together. Am I correct?
1: That is true. We had morning worship up to the last day that he left the home. We had devotion. You know,
0: so really?
1: Wow. It's a devotion up to that last time he left.
0: Interesting. Okay.
1: I noticed a change in the relationship dynamics between my husband and my best friend. They were becoming too close for comfort.
0: Ah.
1: You know, they say that women have a sixth sense.
0: Yes. Yes.
1: And you can sense when something is, you know, does not feel right or doesn't look
0: yes
1: right.
0: Yeah.
1: So and I'm the kind of person, I'm very straightforward. If there's an issue, I would come directly and I would speak to you and I would try to work it out.
0: Amen.
1: Because
0: yes.
1: I can't, you know, be laughing and talking and all of that with you and then, you know, I have you in my heart, or, you know, that kind of a way.
0: Right.
1: I have to talk to you and get it out and we sort it out. So I did approach both my husband and my best friend and I talked to them about my concerns and how I felt, you know, based on what I was seeing.
0: Yes.
1: And for over 3 years, you know, I was suffering in silence. Because they gaslighted me. They made it appear that I was the one, you know, who was making things up. You always like confusion. You're making things up. You know, I was being made to think that it was all just in my head, and it was not real. The things that I was seeing, it wasn't real.
0: Yeah, and you knew something was up. You knew this isn't something's not right. But when you confronted them, oh no, they denied it, and that's what happens. Yeah.
1: We're just friends. Nothing is happening.
0: Yeah,
1: That's what I got for quite a long time, and for over 3 years, I suffered in silence. I didn't even tell my mom, you know, what I was facing in my marriage.
0: Oh, you didn't.
1: And one of the reasons that I wrote the book is because you know, I believe that there are others who are suffering in silence, and I don't want them to, you know, suffer the way I suffered.
0: Mm-hmm.
1: You know, I want to bring some hope.
0: Yes.
1: I want to bring some, you know, some comfort and let people know that, yes, you might be going through a hard time now.
0: Yes.
1: You know, but with God's help, you can be happy again.
0: That's right. Only with God's help, you can be happy again. Yes, yes. I mean, when you're going through it, I'm sure it was the most horrible thing you've ever gone through. And, the pain and sleepless nights and all that, I'm sure. Because everyone knows somebody, if not you yourself, listener, have been through this betrayal. So continue, Sister Gold.
1: Yes, you are right. I remember every time I saw them together, the anger, the hurt, the pain, the resentment,
0: mm-hmm.
1: you know, the bitterness all rose up inside of me.
0: Yes.
1: So this was not just affecting me mentally. It began to affect me physically, because when I have all those emotions coming together as one, at one point I fainted.
0: What? It was that stressful.
1: Yes, because I couldn't eat, I couldn't sleep, and it was a lot. I went through what I call a great depression.
0: Now, what about him? What was he saying at that time? What was he saying to you? Still in denial?
1: Well, at that time, he had already left.
0: Oh, I see. Okay.
1: He had already left, and got my best friend pregnant, so they were in a relationship, and that was the case.
0: Now, I always wonder about the other woman. Is there any guilt they feel? What's going on in their mind to, you know, when you get married, it's between a husband and a wife. It's a sacred covenant.
1: It is. And the thing is, she was also married.
0: Okay.
1: So here we had two marriages.
0: Wow. Broken.
1: Two marriages being broken from this.
0: And the sad part is, and it was Christian.
1: It is. And it was really, really difficult for me, because I didn't just lose my husband. I also lost my best friend at the same time.
0: Wow.
1: Wow. And I remember one evening I was lying on the couch, and my phone rang, and it was one of the counselors from one of our churches, and I was explaining to her, you know, how I had no energy, no strength, you know, I felt so depressed and so weak, and she said to me, "Delia, you're grieving the loss of your husband and your best friend."
0: Wow.
1: And you know, before that, I did not look at grief in that sense.
0: No.
1: I saw grief as somebody dying.
0: Yeah.
1: Somebody actually physically dying, and then you grieve. But then when you lose a husband, you lose a child, you lose someone, that is also a form of loss, and it's it is so important that you go through the grieving process.
0: It is a process. Yes. Now, how did you go through that? What helped you? Was it? Did you get counseling? That's what I wanted to know. Also, did you get counseling?
1: Yes, I did get some counseling, but interestingly, oh my days. Before we split, we went and we had some counseling, but the counselor was led to believe that it was all in my head, you know, that, and I was being too anxious, and, you know, and I was suffering from anxiety. Mm-hmm. At the time, I was pregnant, and she even said, you know, if you weren't pregnant, I would have given you some medication, you know, for this anxiety and all of that, you know. So I did try to get some counseling, but to say that they were effective and very helpful, I really can't say that. So it's so important that you get the right help.
0: And in your book, you said something which is so true, and I have to share this. It says, affairs don't start in the bedroom. They start with conversations.
1: That is very true, because the way I found out that something was not right with the relationship between my husband and my best friend is that I found his phone bill. I was the one who paid the bills at the end of the month. I was going through the bills to see how much had to be paid, and then I saw the last call every night and the first call every morning, and up to like about 15 texts per day going to one number. I didn't have to guess who that number was. That was my best friend's number.
0: So they were
1: pretty close, you know, always calling and chatting and talking to each other. And I believe that is how, you know, this whole thing grew.
0: Yeah, conversation. Yeah, they're always talking to each other.
1: There has to be boundaries when it comes to the opposite sex.
0: Absolutely.
1: Because sometimes it's not like you plan it.
0: No.
1: You plan for something to happen.
0: Right.
1: But because you're getting, you know, you're talking to this person so much, you're getting so familiar with this person, you start sharing intimate stuff with that person,
0: right.
1: And then the relationship grows from, you know, strength to strength, and then you end up in a full-blown relationship.
0: Yeah. Yeah. Exactly. It's like, how did I get this way? My husband always says, sin will take you farther than you intend. And it's so true. It's like, what happened? And this is where you were with your best friend. Did she ever come to you and talk to you at all?
1: No. Interestingly, as a Christian, I knew that, you know, I had to forgive them.
0: Yes.
1: And as I said before, you know, what was happening to me, the anger, the hurt, and all these feelings were bubbling up inside me, and it was affecting me physically.
0: Yes.
1: And I explained that to one of my friends, and she said, Delia, you need to forgive them.
0: Absolutely.
1: You know, she said, Delia, you need to forgive them.
0: Yes.
1: And, you know, as a Christian, I know that, you know, what God's word requires of us. If we want forgiveness from God, it is a requirement
0: that
1: we forgive.
0: Absolutely.
1: Forgive others.
0: Mm-hmm.
1: And, you know, that's where I started to pray and ask God for the strength. I had sleepless nights when I can't sleep. I would be up at night praying and asking God for the strength to forgive them.
0: Yes.
1: Because I can tell you, Sister Angela, there are some hurt that are so deep.
0: Yes. Yes.
1: It would take divine help. You can only forgive through divine help. Yes. And, you know, God, in his mercies and in his love, you know, he gave me the strength. He answered my prayer. He gave me the strength to forgive them.
0: Amen.
1: And I was the one who called up, and I spoke to my husband and my best friend, and I extended my forgiveness
0: Amen.
1: To them. The whole story is found in the book in chapter 8. Called Embracing Forgiveness. You know?
0: Yes.
1: I called and I offered forgiveness. And I will tell you, after that point, you know, when I offered them the forgiveness, you know, the all those negative feelings and emotions, they were replaced by a calmness.
0: Amen.
1: Even in their presence, you know, they were replaced by a calmness, which can only be the work of God.
0: Amen. Amen.
1: Yes.
0: And I'm looking at the chapters of your book, which is just fascinating. It starts with humble beginnings, the happy times, then facing betrayal, facing infidelity, the confession, dealing with loss, because it was a loss. The next one is my turning point. Then embracing forgiveness. And finally, finding happiness again. My sister, it took a lot. Yes, the deep, deep pain that you've gone through. But you found happiness again, as one of the chapters entitles. How are you today?
1: Well, I can say by God's grace, you know, I have forgiven them.
0: Yes.
1: And I have found happiness again.
0: Amen.
1: And you know what?
0: Yeah.
1: As the text, Romans 8:28 says, you know, God can work out anything.
0: Yes, he can.
1: You know, for our good.
0: Yes.
1: Not just the good. You know, the bad, he can also turn up, because I can tell you that I really do feel that I've found my purpose.
0: Yes.
1: Going through that experience, I feel like I've found my purpose.
0: Amen.
1: In trying to help others find hope and encouragement and find happiness again.
0: Yes. Yes. Amen. Amen. And what happens is, when you forgive others, there's such a release. You're at such peace, even though they have hurt you. It's like, Lord, I am at peace now because of Jesus giving you that. You have to forgive others, right? For you to be healed. And, you know, even though you didn't do anything wrong, you were just being the wife and mother when this occurred.
1: Exactly.
0: Yes.
1: Exactly. You know, sometimes what the Bible does talk about, you know, if your brother, I can't remember the verse at the moment, if your brother offends you, leave your gift at the altar and go and make up with him, paraphrasing.
0: Yes.
1: Go and make up with him, because sometimes you might be waiting for the person to come and ask you to forgive them,
0: yeah.
1: But that might never happen. That might never happen. And one of the things about forgiveness is not about the other person who has hurt you.
0: Yes.
1: Forgiveness is for you. It's like a gift you give yourself.
0: Yes.
1: Because if I hadn't reached the point to forgive them, I don't know where I would have been, because all those emotions and all those, you know, those feelings that were just brewing inside of me.
0: Yes.
1: You know, if I'd let that go on for a prolonged period of time, I don't know, I might have gotten some kind of a sickness something or the other, high blood pressure, some sort.
0: Wow.
1: So when you think about it, forgiveness, it is very crucial for your salvation, and it is also very crucial for your mental health, your well-being, your physical well-being as well.
0: Amen.
1: You are the one who benefits the most when you forgive those who hurt you.
0: That's right. Amen. Well, Sister Delia, we've come to the end of this program. And wow, all I could say, my husband always say, it's like you taking poison. It's like, and wishing that they would die. But the poison is killing you inside. It's killing
1: you. Yes, that's one of the quotations that I have in my book. But there was one morning when I was having my devotion, God downloaded this in me. And it said, unforgiveness is like breathing in and never breathing out.
0: Wow, wow.
1: Can you imagine that?
0: You can't live.
1: Forgiveness is like the pipeline, the channel through which Yeah. All those negative emotions, they go out. They leave.
0: Yes. Yes.
1: You know? Wow. And that is why we need to forgive.
0: Amen. Well, Sister Delia, as I said, we have come to the end of this program. And listener, if you want a copy of this book, You Can Be Happy Again, contact us here at 3ABN Radio, and we will get you in contact with Sister Delia's book, which is on Amazon. And Sister Delia, God bless you. 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

0: Welcome to The Creator Revealed. I'm Tim Standish. I'm a scientist. And being a scientist, I was taught not to believe in the Creator. But when we look at the creation, we not only come to the conclusion that there is a Creator behind it all, but it tells us the most fascinating things about His nature, His personality, if you will.
1: Absolutely. You know, that's what Paul wrote to the Romans, that in Romans 1:20, he says that God's invisible attributes are seen in the things that He made. And we're so glad you're joining us today. This is already becoming a very popular program. In our first segment, you're going to get just a little bit of science. And in the second segment, we'll be giving you a practical application. And I'm just very thrilled. What are we talking about
0: today? We're talking about relationships. Relationships between organisms and their environment, and relationships between one kind of organism and another kind of organism.
1: All right. I'm ready to learn.
0: All right, then. I love this topic because it tells us so many beautiful things about not only ourselves, but also God who created us. This photograph I took one day on the campus of Loma Linda University. These poppies are such beautiful flowers. And it's fascinating to watch the bees buzzing around them. The thing that struck me when I was looking at these was these two organisms are working together.
1: Yes.
0: They are not in some kind of struggle to the death with one another.
1: Right.
0: Everything is cooperative. There.
1: Makes sense. Yes.
0: Yeah. And it got me thinking about what the...
1: Not only cooperative, but dependent, really.
0: Interdependent. They yes. are interdependent. Yes. The bee gets, obviously, sugar, ultimately,
1: right.
0: from the flower. And the flower is pollinated by the bees. So there's a nice trade-off here. Both of them are benefiting in a beautiful way. So as a biologist, I started thinking about things because one of the things that I was taught over the course of my education was that a central principle of life is competition.
1: Mm.
0: Competition, not cooperation. So organisms are in this kind of struggle to the death.
1: The survival of the fittest.
0: That's right, the survival of the fittest. Yeah. But in reality, I started to think about, in reality, could life even exist if that was really the principle? When we look at living things, we see cooperation, interdependence all over the place. When it comes to bees, let's say, how do you get a bee? Where does a bee come from? How does a bee exist? There's a relationship between bees and their environment, obviously. Without air, the bee wouldn't be able to fly. Without atoms to be made out of, the bee couldn't exist. Really, in my thinking, it sort of walked me all the way back to the universe. Without a universe, the bee couldn't exist. But the universe has to be a just right universe. There are all kinds of factors that have to be just precisely right if you want to get a bee or a poppy or a human or a puppy.
1: You mean just to sustain life when you're talking about all these factors? To sustain life, we've got Mars that they're saying, you know, perhaps they're learning a little more, but we are a planet on which everything comes together perfectly to sustain life.
0: Oh, yes. This planet is a very, very special planet. That's becoming quite obvious
1: yes.
0: from the study of these planets that they're finding out there in space. Ours is special. It's a very special planet. There's no doubt about that. But I'm going bigger than the planet.
1: Okay.
0: I'm going the whole universe. Mm-hmm. The whole universe operates by laws. And we're not going to talk about all of them. Don't panic. But let's talk about one of them, gravity. Because yes. Gravity is something that we all understand. It turns out that gravity is just right so that our sun can exist. Our sun is actually a great big hydrogen bomb up in the sky. It's made out of primarily hydrogen, and gravity pulls that hydrogen together so that in the center of the sun, the pressure is so high that the hydrogens are fusing together, and when they do that, they release enormous amounts of energy, and that's what's going on up there.
1: That's interesting.
0: It's just right. If gravity was a bit stronger, you would think, well, that might be good because we could somehow or other have a hotter sun or something. There'd be more nuclear fusion going on there. But the problem is that if we sped up that fusion, so much energy would be coming off the sun.
1: Burn up.
0: That we would burn up. Not only that, the orbit of the Earth would change. The Earth would have to be adjusted in many, many different ways, but there probably isn't a way of adjusting things so that life could possibly exist. If it was stronger, the Earth would be orbiting closer. We'd actually have to rearrange things and put the Earth a long way away. But it's not just the amount of radiation, light coming off. It's also the kind of light. There are certain kinds of light like X-rays. We don't see it, but we know that those can do a lot of damage to us. Mm-hmm. So that would be a problem as well. Getting everything to work with stronger gravity might well be and probably is impossible for life to exist. So what would happen if we made it a little bit weaker? What if we made it so that the fusion is not going on so rapidly inside the sun? Well, then the sun would be too cold and we wouldn't have enough light energy hitting the Earth. The Earth would freeze.
1: Ice age.
0: We'd be in a permanent ice age. And again, the bee couldn't exist, and neither could the flower, neither could the human being, neither could the elephant. No life could exist if gravity wasn't just right.
1: That's amazing.
0: So bear in mind, yeah, it takes a universe to make a bee. This is just one of many things that need to be just exactly right. So that's a relationship thing. For the relationship to exist between life and the rest of the physical universe, things have to be just right. We've got to get them exactly perfect. Now, let's get back to this business of how organisms relate to one another. Charles Darwin wrote about that. And here is what he thought. This is in The Origin of Species, his most famous book. He wrote, "It is the most closely allied forms, varieties of the same species, and species of the same genus or related genera, which from having nearly the same structure, constitution, and habits, generally come into the severest competition with each other. Consequently, each new variety or species during the progress of its formation will generally press hardest on its nearest kindred and tend to exterminate them." That's a solemn thought, isn't it? You can see why it is that people regularly take this kind of thinking, and Charles Darwin also spells it out quite clearly, and apply it to human beings and say, well, there are other human beings who need to be exterminated because we're in competition with them.
1: Mm-hmm.
0: And that's not a hypothetical situation. That is something that has been acted on over the course of history. But think about it. The most closely related are the ones that are in the severest competition, according to this way of thinking. There is no competition, no cooperation. There is that's a coincidental thing that, you know, whatever. But the rule is competition. The rule is struggle. The rule is survival of the fittest
1: in that particular way of thinking. You can see that in some ways, like in a lion pride, where the dominant male will kill his cubs or something like this. So there's sometimes that, if you look at that in that isolated incident, that may be true. but not overall.
0: Well, here's the interesting thing about something like that. Don't you viscerally respond to a situation like that?
1: Absolutely.
0: Isn't it awful? Isn't it a terrible thing? Haven't we all seen nature programs where lions are not just killing each other, they're killing all these other gazelles, and the gazelles are beautiful creatures. Why is it that we know that there is something wrong about that?
1: The
0: secret is actually, it's not a secret, it's stated quite plainly in the Bible. We know that that is wrong. We know that's wrong because that wasn't God's plan.
1: Yes.
0: God did not create lions to tear gazelles to pieces and eat them. This is the fall. This is the result of sin.
1: And the good news is, in the new earth, the lion and the gazelle will lie down together.
0: Exactly. So let's look at another example of cooperation that's evident there in nature, fungi. We usually don't think of funguses as doing anything other than breaking down dead stuff. Mm-hmm. But in fact, they play a very important role in nature. They also taste good if you eat mushrooms. But when you see a mushroom, what you're seeing is really the tip of the iceberg. So let's go way back to the very beginning with mushrooms. And we need to start looking at the tips of roots. These could be tree roots or any other plant root. What you commonly find there, way out at the root tips, is that there are things called mycorrhizae that are growing into the root tips. Those are fungi. When you look at a mushroom, that's the tip of the iceberg. The rest of the organism is this hair-like structure, this that's growing down there in the soil.
1: That's interesting.
0: Into the roots of plants. And people thought, oh, those must be parasites stealing stuff from these poor plants. In fact, the opposite is true. When we start looking at what the plant gets from these fungi, it's quite amazing. First of all, they get water. And obviously, water is very important for plants. It increases the size of their root system, the surface area, so they can absorb water, pass it on to the plant. In addition to that, the fungi help to absorb minerals that the plants need to grow. And they give protection to the plant. They stop other things that might come in and want to eat the plant. And finally, and this is one of the most amazing things, they actually have a communication system that they use from one plant to another through these mycorrhizae.
1: I see fungus all the time at the root or at the base of our oak trees.
0: Mm.
1: Didn't realize they were doing the trees some good.
0: Quite possibly they are. It depends, obviously. If the tree is dying, the fungi will help to break it down and recycle it. But when everything's alive and thriving, it's great. So what does the fungus get? It gets sugar from the plant. And that's mostly it.
1: But they are interdependent.
0: So they are interdependent. This is an exchange that they're making. This brings to mind this text in Proverbs. There are three things that are too amazing for me, four that I do not understand. The way of an eagle in the sky, the way of a snake on a rock, the way of a ship on the high seas, and the way of a man with a young woman.
1: So all relationships.
0: All relationships. The bird and the air, the man and the woman, cooperating, working together. So what does this ultimately tell us about the Creator? The Creator loves these beautiful relationships, relationships between bees and flowers, those sorts of things. He gets joy from these cooperative relationships that we see in ecology. And his desire for cooperation with humans and the rest of creation is evident in the interdependence we see among all things, the living part of the universe and the inanimate universe. So ultimately, the created things reveal the Creator's desire for harmonious relationships.
1: And that is exactly what we want to talk about in the second segment. So we ask you to stay tuned with us We'll be back in 60 seconds.
2: Have you ever said or done something uncaring to someone you love? You and that person used to enjoy a beautiful, loving friendship, but because of your foolishness, you somehow tarnished the beauty of that relationship. When this happens, we often have a sick feeling in our hearts until we know our friend has forgiven us. That agonizing time between the offense and our friend's forgiveness is horrible. We wonder, will he forgive me? Will she take me back as a friend? And when our friend does forgive and does take us back, our dread dissipates into relief and a beautiful friendship is renewed. Have you ever felt this way toward God? He wants to be your closest friend and offers you a beautiful, loving relationship. Are you feeling guilty or fearful about some sin you've committed that has tarnished your relationship with God? Well, you need not worry or fear. As soon as you confess, He is ready to forget your sin and restore you to His love and closeness. Friends, why don't you go to God with your sins right now? He's waiting, and He longs to mend your heart and renew His friendship with you.
3: Jesus said, "It is written, man shall not live by bread alone, but by every word that proceedeth out of the mouth of God." Matthew chapter 4, verse 4.
1: Welcome back to The Creator Revealed. Today we've been talking about the beautiful relationships that exist between God's creatures and plants and organisms and ecology. And we see that it isn't all about struggle and competition, is it?
0: No, actually, I would say my observation is that life itself could not exist unless there was this beautiful cooperation that we observe between interdependent organisms. And in fact, I find that myself to be possibly or arguably the most beautiful thing about the creation. Everything seems to need to work together in a beautiful way for life itself to exist.
1: Ooh, there's a sermon in that.
0: There probably is.
1: God wants from us.
0: On the subject of sermons, during the break, we were talking about how, you know, people have this idea that somehow or other people with PhDs in theology are stuffy and things like that. But we're just delighted right now to have Dr. Joanne Davidson with us, somebody who is definitely not stuffy. Dr. Davidson is a professor of systematic theology at the Seventh-day Adventist Theological Seminary at my alma mater, Andrews University.
1: Thank you
0: so much for joining us, Dr. Davidson.
4: Oh, I'm glad to be invited when you talk about this subject. It's one of my favorite.
0: Exactly. I mean, who doesn't love ecology, especially when we're coming at it from the perspective that the Bible gives us on nature and the creation?
4: And I like that you talked about how this cooperation must be there. I mean, it's there. And you as a biologist could have added down to the cellular level. What's in cell works together, how individual cells have parts that work together, cells work together, and it just, no matter where you look, there's this wonderful cooperation.
0: And interestingly enough, we as human beings, we instinctively know that there is something wrong going on when we see a breakdown of that cooperation. Things like cancer, that's a breakdown of cooperation between cells. We naturally wince when we see these sort of terrible things that do occasionally occur in nature, like lions killing gazelles and stuff. We know in our hearts that that's just not the way it's supposed to be. The creation is broken in some profound way.
4: Oh, yes. And, you know, when people think about heaven, they think about golden streets and playing harps on a cloud. But when God describes heaven in Isaiah 11, He describes all of this cruelty being erased away. The lion's going to lie down with the lamb and the goat with the leopard, and a little kid can put his hand in a cobra's hole. And then it says the reason why this is going to happen is because the world will be full of the knowledge of God as the waters cover the see. And so God is looking forward to this day too. Someday his dreams for this planet are going to come true.
0: It's such a glorious thing. But it's not just that these are kind of empty, unfounded promises or something that we see in out there. These are things that we can see foreshadowings of already in the creation as we look at these beautiful cooperative relationships. And even occasionally, we see beautiful things between human beings and creatures that you wouldn't expect. I think about those occasional stories that you hear about lions that bond in some way with human beings. And it's a heartwarming and beautiful thing to see. However, there is an argument that I've heard made that goes basically like this. If Jesus is coming again, if there's going to be a new creation, and if this old creation is broken, why should we care about it? Why worry about taking care of nature at all and being conservationists or something like that? This earth is going to be destroyed by fire when Jesus comes. Why should we worry about it?
4: Oh, that's a question I hear so much. But I'm thinking then that people aren't aware of the message of Scripture. Mm-hmm. Because before sin, Adam and Eve were given a job to tend and to care for the garden. And there wasn't that was a privilege and a joy. And why aren't we thinking we need to work with that special instruction even now, even though things are broken? Why aren't we thinking of caring and tending for this great place that God made? I find it interesting in Psalm 98 and other places, but it's very clear in Psalm 98, all nature, it says, the rivers are clapping their hands, the hills are joyful together, and all nature is rejoicing. And then it gives the reason why. It says, because God is going to come to judge the world and judge the earth and the peoples with equity. And it includes both the earth and the peoples. And then God's going to judge, and he's going to hold us responsible for not caring for this great place that he gave us. In the book of Revelation, as the Bible closes, I think it refers back to that, because in Revelation 7, it talks about the angels holding back the winds of strife from the earth and the sea and the trees. And finally, the elders around the throne say, but it's time that you destroy those who destroy the earth. And heaven is watching and seeing if we appreciate this great nest that God has given us.
1: Don't you think that part of the reason, Dr. Davidson, that God gave us, when he gave us dominion, we were to learn to rule in covenantal love as he does with us? It was all about our character development, don't you think?
4: Oh, yes. And if we're created in God's image, we should think it be a natural thing that we want to reflect God's loving concern for this earth like he does. Yes. I mean, that's what partly means to be created in his image.
0: Amen. Yeah. You know, in thinking about this myself, the analogy that I would draw is something like this. You know, if you go to the Louvre in Paris, there are lots of fabulous works of art there, but the Venus de Milo is there. Now, when you think about it, the Venus de Milo is an old, broken statue, right?
1: Mm-hmm.
0: But it is still so fabulously beautiful. If I went into the Louvre with a hammer and smashed the Venus de Milo to pieces, I mean, wouldn't any reasonable, rational person, anybody with a soul, be horrified
1: yes.
0: at that? And yet, surely if we go and just destroy this wonderful work of art that God created, it says something profoundly evil about ourselves. There's something wrong with us if we actually feel that that's okay.
4: And you know, I think the ancients were more in tune to creation than we are. I love that passage in Job, the oldest book in the Bible, where Job says the animals, if you watch, will teach you and they'll help you learn about God. And I think that's really important. If we turn away and don't care for this earth, we're going to lose a lot of lessons that God is trying to show us how wonderful he is and what he's given us. nature itself praises God, and it can teach us how wonderful the Creator is.
0: So as a theologian, and obviously a lover of nature itself, tell me this from your perspective, what do you see out there that you consider to be the most beautiful thing, the thing that teaches us the most about God and His nature?
4: I heard one person describe it this way, which I've taken to be my own, that said every animal can teach us a character quality that God wants us to have. Mm. And we can't look at each other anymore. We can't see Jesus, but every animal displays some character quality God wants us to have. And at that time, we had a beloved dog who's recently died. But, you know, dogs can show you what forgiveness is like. They never hold a grudge. They never hold a grudge. And they always want to be with you and are always having a forgiving spirit. No matter. And I got to thinking about that. What qualities do animals display that God wants me to have?
0: You know, when you said that, my initial thought was, oh no, that's ridiculous. Insects, what can, and then I thought, go to the ant, thou sluggard. Yeah. So it's there. It's amazing. Yes. That's a really deep point.
4: And my favorite Old Testament description of this is in 1 Kings 4, when it talks about Solomon being the wisest man in the earth. And that people from all around the world came to listen to Solomon's wisdom. And then it says what he talked about. It says he talked about trees, about flowers, about the animals. And people came from all around the world to learn the wisdom of Solomon. And what does he talk about? The wonders of creation.
0: There we go. Well, thank you so much for joining us, Dr. Davidson. I could talk about these things.
1: I know.
0: Probably for the rest of my life. It is a wonderful topic.
1: You know what thought occurred to me? Is after Jesus did the miracle with the fish and the loaves, he told his disciples to gather together the remnants of what was left. Yeah. He never wasted anything. And if we waste our resources that God has given us, if we aren't taking good care of it, I think we're not following in the footsteps of Jesus.
0: I have to agree with you. You know, there's something ugly about wanton wastefulness, and something beautiful, actually,

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Well, we are continuing tonight with Pastor Cox as he has come. You know, this is the 12th month that Pastor Cox has come and done a 5-sermon series. And he's covered such subjects as salvation, the judgment, many subjects, and with 5 sermons on each subject. So any of you that haven't received all of these sermons, they're encouraging, they'll build you up spiritually, and you need to be sure to get them. The series title that we have during this time, this 12th time, this will be sermon number 57. The series title is No Other Name Like Jesus. And our subject tonight is, why believe in Jesus Christ? You know, the scripture says, see if you can say the scripture with me. If I be lifted up, I will draw all men unto me. Well, as Pastor Cox lifts up the name of the Lord Jesus Christ, we can have confidence that throughout the world, God is drawing souls unto him. But even here in our own hearts, how many of you have areas in your own life you realize you need to be drawn closer to Jesus in? So tonight, let's open up our hearts and let the Father, by the power of the Holy Spirit, draw us closer to Jesus. You know, Pastor Cox has been coming to 3ABN for many years. But this past year, we've had the opportunity to spend many, many hours with him. And I have come to love and appreciate him more than ever. I found him to be a true man of God. And you know, that is not bragging on him by any means. That is recognizing the power of God at work in his life. He's yielded to God, and every one of us can yield to God, and God can use us as well. But before this mighty man of God comes, we have Tammy Larson with us tonight, and she's going to sing a beautiful story. I love to tell the story. A beautiful song, Tammy. We hope that you receive her, and Tammy, I know you'll do a beautiful job.

Thank you, Tammy. Appreciate that very much. And good evening to each of you. Very glad to welcome you back again for this presentation. We hope you've had a good day. We also would like to welcome all those that are joining us by television or listening on the radio, or maybe you're watching through the internet, but we're glad that you've tuned in, and we hope that tonight's presentation on why believe in Jesus Christ will give you some reasons of why you believe in Jesus Christ. That's the purpose of it. We hope He'll bless you in that. This particular series that we're doing is on Jesus. No other name like Jesus. That's what we're spending these five presentations on. And our next presentation after this one is entitled, What Makes Jesus Different? What makes Jesus different than Buddha, Confucius, Muhammad? Why is any difference between him and those different ones? And that's what we're looking at. So we hope that you'll follow as we talk about Jesus Christ, what he has done, what makes him different. After that, we're going to be talking about Jesus as the prophet, priest, and king. Jesus Christ as prophet, priest, and king. And then our closing presentation will be entitled, Unto You a Savior. So we hope those will bless you as we go through them. What are you looking at for tonight, and why believe in Jesus Christ? There's certain things that you need to be clear on, claims that Jesus Christ made that is reasons why you and I should believe in Him. And so we hope you'll follow those. You know, what says the Bible? The Blessed Bible, this my only question be, the teachings of men so often mislead us. What says the Bible to me? And last presentation, we talked about some of the teachings of men that is so prevalent today, but you and I need to go to the Word of God, find out exactly what it has to say. And so we thank you for being with us from evening to evening. We ask that as we continue, that Jesus Christ may become very, very real to each one of you. It's our privilege this evening to have with us Melody Firestone. She's going to sing for us a song entitled, I Have Been With Jesus.

Heavenly Father, we thank you for the assurance that moment by moment we can have Jesus with us, guiding and directing our steps. Be with us tonight, Lord, as we open your word. Give us understanding. May our eyes be open. May our ears hear. And may we see all that Jesus Christ claims to be. And may we place our lives in his hands. For this we ask in Christ's name. Amen. He was born in an obscure village, the child of a peasant woman. He grew up still in another village where he worked in a carpenter shop until he was 30. Then for 3 years he was an itinerant preacher. He never wrote a book. He never held an office. He never had a family. Didn't own a home. He didn't go to college. Never visited a big city. Never traveled 200 miles from the place he was born. He did none of the things that we usually consider to be with greatness. The only credentials that he had was himself. He was only 33 when the tide of public opinion turned against him. His friends ran away. He was turned over to his enemies, went through a mockery of a trial, and he was nailed to a cross between two thieves. And while he was dying, his executioners gambled for his clothing, the only property he had on earth. And when he was dead, he was laid in a borrowed grave through the pity of a friend. 20 centuries have come and gone. Today, he is the central figure of the human race, the leader of mankind's progress. All the armies that have ever marched, all the navies that have ever sailed, all the parliaments that have ever sat, all the kings that have ever reigned, put together, have not affected the life of man on earth as much as this one solitary life. Amen. Amen. Now, you have some reasons to believe in Jesus Christ. All that's there, folks. That is what he has done. If you and I were to take a walk through Israel of old, there are plenty of reasons to believe in Jesus Christ. Oh, yes, you can go and you can see all these little things, but just the big things. You know, the fact that there is a city called Jerusalem. You ever thought about that? Just the fact that that city's there is evidence of Jesus Christ. The fact that there's a Garden of Gethsemane is evidence that there's Jesus Christ. The fact that there is a Sea of Galilee is evidence that there was Jesus Christ. I can still remember being in the Holy Land, and we had a group with us, and some of them wanted to be baptized in the Jordan, and so we were baptizing some people in the Jordan River. And I had just gotten out of the water when this huge bus drove up. And out of the bus got 50 UN soldiers. Come walking out of the bus, and this man, who was the guide, come running down the bank to where we were, and he said, "Help me." And I said, "What do you need? What can I do?" And he said, "I have a busload of soldiers here." And he said, "It's a policy that when they come over here and they're here for, I don't know how long it was," he said, "it's required that they get a 2-week trip
through the country of Israel. And he said, I've had these soldiers with me now for 2 weeks. And he said, he was a Muslim, by the way. And he said, but you know that you can't give somebody a tour through Israel and not talk to them about Jesus. Because he said, Jesus is everywhere. And he said, so we've just gone these places and I've showed him about Jesus. And he said, I have 24 on this bus that accepted Christ and want to be baptized. So what I'm saying is there is just evidence there enough to believe in Jesus Christ. It's there, folks. You can't pass it up that he's there in every way. Christ is all that he claimed to be. History tells you that he was there. These are two ancient statements about Jesus Christ. It says here from Tacitus Histories, this is one of the oldest, Christus, the founder of the name Christian, had undergone the death penalty in the reign of Tiberius by sentence of the procurator Pontius Pilate. The pernicious superstition was checked for a moment, only to break out once more, not merely in Judea, the home of the disease, but in the capital itself, where all things horrible or shameful in the world collect and find a vogue. First, then, the confessed number of sect was arrested. Next, on their disclosure, vast numbers were convicted, not so much on account of arson as for the hatred of the human race. Of course, this has to do with the burning of Rome and so forth, folks. But what I'm trying to say is it gives you clear indication that Christ was there and the beginning of Christianity took place. Now, many of you, over the years, I'm sure have heard of a historian by the name of Josephus. Josephus had this to say. There arose about this time, and when he says about this time, he means Pilate's time as governor, AD 26 to 36, Jesus, a wise man, if indeed one should call him a man, for he was the performer of astonishing deeds, a teacher of those who are happy to receive him, receive the truth. He won over many Jews and also many Greeks. He was the Christ, or Messiah. In response to a charge presented by the leading men among us, Pilate condemned him to the cross. But those who had loved him at first did not give up. For he appeared to them on the third day alive again, as the holy prophets had foretold, and had said many other wonderful things about him. And still to this day, and we're talking about Josephus' day, the race of Christians named after him has not died out. So history itself shows that Jesus was what he said he was. And so you and I have reason to believe because of the influence and the effect that he has had upon mankind all down through the centuries. Secondly, because of all the things that took place throughout Israel and because of history. When Jesus showed up, 300 prophecies of the Old Testament were fulfilled. Just when he showed up, 300 prophecies. I'm going to share a few with you. I'm going to not go through very many. But Micah talks about the place of his birth. Says in Bethlehem, tells exactly where he is to be born. Isaiah 7 tells that he was to be born of a virgin. Isaiah 53 talks about rejected by his own people, betrayed by a friend in Psalm, betrayed for 30 pieces of silver, the cruel treatment that he would receive, pierced his hands and his feet, gambled for his clothing, no broken bones, the date of his death, the resurrection, all that was foretold in the Word of God. So when you pick up the book and you begin to look through it, folks, there is an overwhelming amount of evidence that Jesus Christ was indeed the Son of God. When you look at it, there's no way you can come away with any other conviction other than he was everything that he claimed. The prophecies
that Jesus made, Jesus himself made, all came true. I mean, it'd be one thing for him to make prophecies, you know, and then them not be fulfilled, but they all took place. This is what it says about it. For the day will come upon you when your enemies shall build an embankment around you, surround you, and close you in on every side. Jesus is talking about the city of Jerusalem. He's talking about what's going to happen to them, and level you and your children within you to the ground, and they will not leave in you one stone upon another because you did not know the time of your visitation. Now, to stand there and make that prophecy, folks, do you have any idea what that meant? When he said, there won't be one stone left upon top of another. You're looking at the temple that Herod has refurbished. That's what you're looking at. Herod is without doubt one of the greatest builders that we've ever known. And there were stones, granite stones in that temple that were 4 foot thick, 4 foot high, and 20 foot long, laying on top of one another, so perfectly laid you couldn't stick a knife blade between them. And for Jesus to say, there's not going to be one stone left on top of another, that sounded like blasphemy. And yet, when those Roman soldiers surrounded that city, and finally, in desperation, they came in and started taking the city, threw a firebrand, and it went through the window of the temple. And the temple was on fire. They couldn't put it out. Now folks, this is a temple that's basically made out of stone. They couldn't put it out. The fire was so hot that it melted the gold that had been overlaying the walls and all the articles of furniture and stuff. That gold melted and ran down into the rocks and the crevices all through there, so that the people came after it was over and they pried every stone off top of the other, and they even plowed the ground to gather the gold, just exactly as Jesus said. So, you know, it's one thing to say something, but when you say it and history records that it actually took place as you said, that's something else. Even to his own disciples. I mean, this is after the resurrection. Jesus is at the lake. The disciples are there. And Jesus, this is after Jesus has talked to Peter and said, lovest thou me? And Jesus gave this prophecy about him. Most surely I say to you, when you were younger, you girded yourself and walked where you wished. But when you are old, you will stretch out your hands and another will gird you and carry you where you do not wish. He said, Peter, you went where you wanted to go, but when you're old, you'll stretch out your hands and they'll take you where you didn't particularly want to go. This he spoke, signifying by what death he would glorify God. And when he had spoken this, he said to him, follow me. And just true to God's word, when Peter was arrested and they were going to crucify him, stretch out his hands, Peter requested that they would crucify him upside down because he didn't feel worthy to be crucified as his master. But what I'm trying to say is it fulfilled just exactly as Christ said. So the prophecies that he gave is evidence for you and I to believe in Jesus Christ. Should I believe in him? Yes, because the prophecies said took place. They happened as he said. Thirdly, because of his works.
I mean, recorded in the New Testament are 37 miracles. That's what's recorded in the New Testament, 37 miracles. That isn't all that he did by any means. But there's 37 that are recorded that you and I can read. Some of those miracles, folks, happened in the presence of not one or two people, but in the presence of thousands that took place. This is what it says. And truly Jesus did many other signs in the presence of his disciples, which are not written in this book. He did a lot of things not recorded here. Okay? But these are written that you may... Okay, why are they written? That you may believe. That you may believe that Jesus is exactly what he says. That you may believe that Jesus Christ... That Jesus is the Christ, the Son of God, and that believing you may have life in his name. So that's the reason they're recorded. They're recorded so that you and I can believe. So when I read the miracles in this book and the prophecies, they help me believe. You see, if you were to just reach in and take all the miracles out of the Bible and take all the prophecies out of the Bible, do you know what you'd have left? Well, really, all you'd have left was a book of philosophy. That's all that would be left. You see, it's the miracles and it's the prophecies that give it the divine. It makes it more than human. It makes the book divine. In this book is life. You ever thought about it? The same energy that God used in creating this world is in the Word of God. See, it's more there. So Jesus Christ was everything that he claimed to be. This miracle he did in the presence of 5,000 people. And then he commanded the multitude to sit down on the grass. And he took 5 loaves and 2 fish, and looking up to heaven, he blessed and broke and gave the loaves to the disciples, and the disciples gave it to the multitude. 5,000 men, not counting women and children, were fed that day. Have you ever taken time to read the conditions there? I mean, if Jesus Christ, folks, was just a man and just trying to, how should I say, promote himself, this was the opportunity of all opportunities. Because here, he had just healed person after person after person. And now he has thousands of them sitting down there and he is feeding them. And those people are saying, he is a prophet. He is the one that's going to deliver Israel. Let's make him king. That's what they're saying. Now, if he wasn't what he said, then here was the opportunity for him to take over. But instead, he sent his disciples across the sea. He went up in the mountain to pray, and he dismissed the crowd. Because he said, my kingdom is not of this world. You see, what I'm trying to get across to you tonight is that Jesus Christ is without question, folks, exactly what he said he was. Amen. Then the miracle of the resurrection. Now those who had eaten were about 5,000 men beside women and children. But the miracle of Lazarus. The resurrection of Lazarus without
question was what brought about his death. Because he calculated that and had that done because he knew that's what would happen. The time had come. The time had come when he knew that he must give his life for you and for me. You see, folks, Jesus understood and Jesus knew that he came here to die. He understood that. He knew that was necessary. That was required for you and I to be saved, is that he had to die. And so as the things went along and developed, he knew that he needed to give proof that he was indeed the Son of God. And so, with the resurrection of Lazarus, he gave that proof because Lazarus had been in that grave for 4 days. There was no question that Lazarus was dead. And he was calling him forth. Now, when he had said these things, he cried with a loud voice, "Lazarus, come forth." And he who had died came out bound hand and foot with grave clothes. His face was wrapped with a cloth. And Jesus said to them, "Loose him and let him go." The scripture says that with the resurrection of Lazarus, a great multitude of people believed. Then shortly after this, you have the triumphal entry. You have Jesus with Lazarus going in front of him into Jerusalem. And of course, this was more than the Pharisees could take, because they said, if we don't do something, everybody's going to be turned to him. But oh, dear friend, that they would have been. Oh, that they just would have responded and given their hearts to him. What a difference it would make. Claims that Jesus Christ makes. One of the claims that he makes is that he is God. He doesn't hide it. He doesn't try to do anything. He makes it very clear that he is God. And you and I must recognize him as God if you're going to receive the benefits of what he has done for you and me. You remember, he was brought in before the Sanhedrin and says, but Jesus kept silent. And the high priest, this is Caiaphas, the high priest, answered and said to him, I put you under oath by the living God. Tell us if you are Christ, the Son of God. I mean, you can't have it any clearer. He's been put under oath, and he said, you tell us, are you the Son of God? And Jesus said to him, it is as you said. Nevertheless, I say to you, hereafter you will see the Son of Man sitting at the right hand of power, coming in the clouds of heaven. I told you in our last presentation that when he said that, that is a direct reference to Daniel, the 7th chapter. That's a direct reference to it, and Caiaphas understood that and knew that without question. That's the reason he tore his robe and said, blasphemy. Because he said, Jesus said he was, without question, the Son of God. Jesus claims to be God. The question that you and I have to answer tonight in your own self is, do you recognize him as God? Do you recognize him? If you do, if you recognize him as God, then, dear friend, he is worthy of your worship. He accepts worship. And only as God could he accept worship and it be of value. But he does accept worship because he is God. Then those who were in the boat came and worshiped him, saying,
truly you are the Son of God. I mean, we talked about that a little bit in our last presentation, the fact that nature obeyed him. I mean, when he stood up there and said to the wind, stop blowing, and to the waves to calm, they obeyed his voice. And the disciples couldn't understand this, because this person who they were following, who they believed to be the deliverer of Israel, many of them believed him to be a prophet, but all of a sudden they were faced with somebody who was more than that, who nature listened to his voice and followed his commands, and they said, who is this? Who's like this? That even the wind and the waves obey his voice. And they worshiped him as God. So you and I need to worship him indeed as God. He said, these are claims that he made. He said he came to seek and save the lost. That includes us. Yeah. He came to seek and save the lost. How wonderful that he's here. The certain things there, folks, that's so different. Let me read the text to you first. It says, and Jesus said to him, today, salvation has come to this house, because he also is the son of Abraham. For the Son of Man has come to seek and save that which is lost. It'd be one thing if that text says that the Son of Man came to save that which is lost. See? That puts him, if it said that the Son of Man came to save that which was lost, that puts him, how should I say it, in a way, in the same category as Buddha or as Confucius. See, Buddha tells you that if you do this and this and this, you'll be saved. And Confucius says the same thing. But Jesus doesn't say that. It says he came to seek. That means he came looking for you. Amen. See, that's like if you fell in the well. You see? And Buddha would look in the well and say, well, if you do this and this, you might get out. See? And along would come Confucius, and he'd say, well, if you obey these things and you try hard enough, you probably can work it out to get out of the well. But Jesus Christ got down in the well. Amen. Got you. Brought you out. Amen. To seek and save that which is lost. And he did that for you and for me. He says he will forgive you and your sins. He will forgive you of your sins. I don't know about you, but dear friend, how else shall I put it? That's what takes the monkey off your back, is to have your sins forgiven. You know, that's what it does. It brings about relief to know that no matter what my past may have been, and to those of you who are watching by television or listening on the radio, I don't care how dark your past may be, the Lord Jesus Christ will forgive you if you come to him. Amen. It does not make any difference what sin you may have committed or how dark your past is. He will forgive. Therefore, I say to you, her sins, which are many, okay, are forgiven. For she loved much, but to whom little is forgiven, the same loves little. Then he said to her, your sins are forgiven. I don't know what that did for you, but oh, dear friend, when I came to the Lord Jesus Christ and found that my sins were forgiven, what a difference that made. What a load that took off of me. And you know, the nice thing about it is you can day by day keep that off you.
You don't have to carry that. And if you're burdened, burdened down with sin, dear friend, you don't have to carry that. The Lord will forgive you. You can have that off your back all the time. You don't have to carry it. He'll forgive you of your sins. He promised He would resurrect His followers from the grave. You know, it's one thing to say, well, fine, but I'm sorry. All of us, unless time should come to an end and Jesus should come back, every one of us are going to face the grave. I mean, that's something that just is part of mankind, is we're going to die. If that's all there is, there's not much. You know, I don't know about the rest of you, but man, time went by awful fast. I mean, it just seemed like it flew, and all of a sudden, I'm looking back and here, there's a whole lot back there and not very much this way. And, it's just something that we're going to face. Fortunately, Jesus Christ rose from the grave. And He said, because I live, you can live. And He gave proof, came forth in the grave, that He was indeed the Son of God. And Jesus said to her, I am the resurrection and the life. He who believes in Me, though he may die, he shall live. That I am the resurrection and the life. He who believes in Me, though he may die, yet he shall live. Then He asked a very pointed question. Whoever lives and believes in Me shall never die. Do you believe this? Do you tonight believe that? That he who believes in Jesus Christ shall live, shall never die. That's a promise. It's given to you and to me. And what I'm trying to tell you tonight is the Word of God stands on that promise. Jesus Christ rose from the dead as the first fruits of the resurrection, proof to you and to me that we can have life in Jesus Christ. Well, He will judge the world. You know, it's one thing to say, well, you know, I don't believe that, not going to accept that. But it's another thing to realize that there's a day coming in which you are going to face it. And if He is all that He claims to be, which history and evidence and all says that He is, then, dear friend, you're going to have to face the judge of the universe. And when the Son of Man shall come in His glory and all the holy angels with Him, then He will sit on the throne of His glory. All nations will be gathered before Him, and He will separate them one from another as a shepherd divides his sheep from the goats. He will judge the world, you and I. Have the privilege, that we would understand that this is not based on your ability. You understand that? This is not based on how good you are. This is not based on your ability. It's based on two things. It's based on your acceptance of Him and what He did for you. That's what it's based on. And so it doesn't make any difference who you are. It doesn't make any difference what your situation is. Doesn't make any difference where you've been. It is totally on the basis tonight is if you want to accept Him. And if you accept Him as Savior, if you accept Him as the Son of God, you accept what He did for Him, then, dear friend, you and I stand
where we are totally, how should I put it, totally protected and totally cared for. Because He has done everything that's necessary for you and me to have life. Why is it important to believe in Jesus Christ? Thought about it? Why is it important that I believe in Jesus Christ? Well, to begin with, salvation is found only in Him. There's nobody else that offers you salvation. Acts 4:12. Nor is there salvation in any other, for there is no other name under heaven given among men by which we must be saved. Salvation is in Jesus Christ alone. Show me somebody else who came forth from the grave. Come on, show me. He alone is the one. Salvation is found totally and completely in Him, nobody else. Therefore, it's important that you and I believe in Him in order to be saved. You can't be any other way. Secondly, life is found only in Christ. It says here, 1 John 5:12, he who has the Son has life. He who does not have the Son of God does not have life. Life is found only in Jesus Christ. Not only eternal life. That is found only in Jesus Christ. But really, folks, life on this old earth is really found only in Jesus Christ. To that person who has never known Jesus Christ, who has never accepted Jesus Christ, that person has never lived. That person has never experienced life. Only when an individual has given his heart to Jesus Christ and understands and experiences forgiveness, experiences the joy and the peace and the love that comes into his life through Jesus Christ, only that person knows what it means to live. So Christ is the one who gives life. Also, He's the way. Christ is the way. Jesus said to him, I am the way, the truth, and life. No one comes to the Father except through me. If you want to find the way, if you want to find answers to life's questions, if you want to find joy and happiness in living day by day, then Jesus Christ is the way. He's the one. So these are claims that Jesus Christ makes, and this is why it becomes so important that you and I believe in Jesus Christ. So what will you do with Jesus Christ? What tonight, what are you going to do with Him? Are you going to stick your head in the sand? Say, don't tell me. Are you going to ignore the facts of history? Ignore all the evidence that's there? What will you do with Jesus Christ? This is the disciple who testifies of these things, wrote these things, that we know that his testimony is true. Listen. And there are also many other things that Jesus did, which if they were written one by one, I suppose that even the world itself could not contain the books that would be written. All the things that Jesus Christ did, even the world couldn't contain it. So the question is, the evidence is there. Why believe in Jesus Christ? Because, folks, the abundance of evidence that's laid down through prophecies and through history and through miracles that Jesus Christ is indeed the Son of God.
And Jesus and the disciples had come down from the mountain. And this young man, or this man, whose son was epileptic, said to Jesus, "If you can, if you can do something, heal him." And Jesus said to him, "If you can believe, all things are possible to him who believes." Tonight, can you believe? Amen. Immediately the father child cried out and said with tears, "Lord, I believe. Help my unbelief." And so tonight, I offer to you Jesus Christ, the Son of God. Let us pray. Heavenly Father, we thank you that Jesus came, that he died, that he lived, that he rose, that each of us may have life. Grant to us, Lord, the peace and the joy, the understanding that comes in giving our hearts to you. For this we ask, in the name of Jesus, amen. Remember, our next presentation is what makes Jesus different. What makes him different than these other who claim to be saviors, so that you and I can know where is the dividing line, what makes him different than them. Appreciate you being here. We hope that these presentations on Jesus will bless you. Thank you for being here. Good night. God bless each one of you. Stay close to Jesus. Hello, friends. In Luke, the 12th chapter, Jesus tells an interesting story of a master who returned home from his wedding, hoping to find each of his servants eagerly waiting to let him in, no matter what hour of the day or the night. This story is about each of us who have been bought by his precious blood and therefore have become his servants.

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1: Fresh manna fell to the ground as a gift from God while the Israelites were in the wilderness. 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How the Israelites must have anticipated the taste and the smell of each morning's delivery. Just like the Israelites, you too can now experience the taste and smell of fresh manna. Today, you'll be listening to a classic pre-recorded sermon on the sanctuary by David Austin, pastor of the McMillan Northwoods and Sault Ste. Marie Seventh-day Adventist Churches. And now, here's Pastor David.
2: The series that we're starting is called The Sanctuary, and it's really an important topic, and we'll discuss that in just a little bit. But I wanted to just share with you the reasons why this is so important in this first presentation. So this is an introduction to the gospel. This is part one. So let's bow our heads for prayer. Heavenly Father, thank you so much for revealing to us who you are. Lord, I pray that we will begin to comprehend how amazing your gift is today through your word. In Jesus' name we pray. Amen. Generally speaking, not many people use the word sanctuary today. In most of the world today, people refer to the sanctuary only when they're doing a particular Bible study or when they're doing biblical research. Most people, when they talk about worship, go to a temple, a church, or a worship center. And for that reason, I think that we oftentimes lose some of the symbolism that God intended to be included in our worship. God wants worship to be more than just attendance. He wants it to be more than just listening or reading. He wants worship to reveal more of who He is. Go with me to Hebrews chapter 3. Hebrews chapter 3. Hebrews chapter 3 and verse 16. And it's listing here about a failure, not on God's part, but on the part of God's people. And in Hebrews chapter 3, verse 16, it says, "For who, having heard, rebelled? Indeed, was it not all who came out of Egypt led by Moses?" So it's talking about the Israelites. They came out of Egypt and they rebelled, right? "Now, with whom was he angry for 40 years? Was it not those who sinned, whose corpses fell in the wilderness?" So God was frustrated. He had a plan to deliver them. He had a plan to bring them into the promised land, and they would not go into the promised land. They fought him every step of the way. The Bible says he tested them 10 times and they failed 10 times. And when he finally gets them to the promised land and they see the promised land and the spies come back, well, most of the spies convince the Israelites that they don't want to go there. They'd rather die in the wilderness. So he leads them to safety and freedom, and they will not take it. So, verse 18, "And to whom did he swear that they would not enter his rest, but those who did not obey? So we see that they could not enter because

0: because of unbelief. So two things happen here. Those who rebelled were not allowed to enter into the promised land. They were self-prophecy. They wanted to die in the wilderness. God said, not a problem. You know, for the 40 days that the spies were in the wilderness, 40 years you will wander, day for each year, in the wilderness until this generation, 20 and older, is dead. You didn't want the promised land. Not a problem. You won't get the promised land. It'll be for your children. Now, interestingly enough, their children grew up the same way, just as they did. The apple doesn't fall far from the tree. And while they were allowed to enter into the promised land, they never really entered into the promise. They never really trusted God either. Keep reading. Chapter 4, verse 1. Therefore, since a promise remains of entering his rest, let us fear lest any of you seem to have come short of it. For indeed, the gospel was preached to us as well as to them, but the word which they heard did not profit them, not being mixed with faith in those who heard it. The second generation ended up entering the promised land, but never entered into the promise. In fact, for 490 years, they never really entered into any promise. They kept rebelling and rebelling and rebelling until the Messiah did come. And then in their rebellion, they killed the Son of God instead of welcoming him. Paul is saying, listen, there is still a promise that remains. Whether you're in the promised land or you're scattered, it doesn't really matter. There's a promise that still remains, and it's bound up in the gospel experience, which isn't new. It was preached to them way back then, just as it has been preached to us now. It's a gospel experience. So we know that the gospel was preached to those back in the wilderness experience. How do we know that? Where would it have been? Well, that gospel experience is wrapped up in the sanctuary itself. The sanctuary is the gospel, the lamb that was slain. There's so much wrapped up in that gospel experience. God's intent was through that to show them hope, to show them the gospel. Paul, in trying to remind his fellow countrymen that the gospel message is not new, it's been repeated for thousands of years. This gospel message is what we have hope in, and we live by this promise. In fact, it's everything to us. And if we didn't have it, well, Asaph's going to clear it up a little bit for us. Go with me to Psalm 29, where our scripture reading was found. God had an intent in showing the sanctuary to us because of what it can do for us. Psalm 129, and we're going to start right at the beginning. Psalm 29, starting with verses 1 and 2. Psalm 29, verses 1 and 2. Psalm 29, verses 1 and 2. And it says, give unto the Lord, O you mighty ones, give unto the Lord glory and strength. Give unto the Lord the glory due his name. Worship the Lord in the beauty of holiness. Okay, so we're talking about worship. We're talking about giving God praise. We're talking about giving him glory in the words that we say and the things that we do. It doesn't say where. It just says that this is the content. And so then it talks about his voice. How it is that we hear God's voice, starting in verse 3. So the voice of the Lord is over the waters. The God of glory thunders. The Lord is over many waters. The voice of the Lord is powerful. The voice of the Lord is full of majesty. The voice of the Lord breaks the cedars. Yes, the Lord splinters the cedars of Lebanon. You can't get the idea of power. we see God in powerful things. Verse 6, he makes them also to skip like a calf, Lebanon and Syrian like a young wild ox. The voice of the Lord divides the flames of fire. You ever blown on a flame before? What would God's voice do? Verse 8, the voice of the Lord shakes the wilderness. The Lord shakes the wilderness of Kadesh. The voice of the Lord makes the deer to give birth and strips the forests bare. Stop for just a minute. I kind of joked about that for just a moment when in my mind when I read it. He causes the deer to give birth. Is that a startled sound? Is it like causing the deer to, you know, in shock, kind of like, you know, suddenly the fawn is born? Or is it his instruction to the deer that causes them to give birth at the right time? How do we see or hear the voice of the Lord? Sometimes it's not audible. Sometimes it's in something around us. When we stop and look at the stars, do we hear the voice of God speaking to us? Do we learn more of who he is by looking at his creation? God's voice is speaking. Now remember, we're in the context of worship, giving glory to God, giving praise to him, hearing his voice. We can hear it in all of these things. We see the voice of God in all the things that are around us, but we especially see it when we come into his temple and everyone says glory. Everyone. Everything says glory. It's interesting. There are things in this world that everyone or should be able to say, wow, God did that. But not everyone does, because not everyone believes in God. Right? There are things that happen in our world today that we should give credit to God, but not everyone does because they don't believe in God that way, or they don't believe in God at all. When we come into the sanctuary, there is no more infidel, if you will. Everyone who enters into the sanctuary clearly sees and cries glory. Now, some aren't going to enter in, but should they enter in, they would cry glory. In there, in the temple, verse 10, we see the Lord sat enthroned at the flood, and that the Lord sits as king forever. We see that the Lord will give strength to his people, and the Lord will bless his people with peace. It is in the temple, it is in the sanctuary that we see that God intends to give his people peace. This is really important. This implies several things. That the sanctuary is not just a solution, it is the story of a solution. God's intent is that when people come in to see it, they will hear his voice clearer than any other place. And so clear that they would actually cry glory. More importantly, that we would receive peace from it. God's intent is that his people would be strengthened and blessed and be at peace from this experience. Go with me to Psalm 77. I mentioned that we were going to talk about Asaph. Asaph has a very personal experience shared here. He struggled and he wrote about it. Psalm 77. We're not going to read all of Psalm 77, but I just want to give you the intro in verses 1 and 2. Asaph here is crying out. He says, I cried out with my voice to my God with my voice, and he gave ear to me. In the day of my trouble, I sought the Lord. So Asaph has gone through some personal experiences with God, and he's having these personal conversations with God, and he's worried about the faithfulness of God. And you're going to see a little bit more why. Go with me now to verse 12. Verse 12. He says, I will also meditate on your work and talk of your deeds. Okay. How many works or deeds of the Lord do we know? Is that something we can count on one hand? The works and the deeds of the Lord in our own timeline, like however many years you've lived, in our own timeline are too great for us to imagine. I mean, how many of you woke up this morning? Right? Right? Praise the Lord? Right? Anyone just take a breath? Praise the Lord. Right? Has he saved you? Has he aided you? Has he provided for you? Has he been your protector all along? Has he been your constant companion? The deeds and the manifest works of the Lord are amazing. And then if we think outside of ourselves and we begin to think into the lives of others that have gone before us for thousands of years, how long would it take us to think about all of the amazing things that God has done? If we were to think about them from the moment we were born, there would not be time enough to think about them before we passed away. There are so many deeds, so many works of the Lord. But I find it interesting. He says, I'm going to meditate on your work. I'm going to talk of your deeds. And then in verse 13, your way, O God, is in the sanctuary. Who is so great a God as our God? Your way, your way. We find the details of the works that God does, of the way that he reveals himself, not just on our own personal lives, but throughout history, wrapped up in the sanctuary itself. If we want to find out the way that God works on a day-to-day life, we should go to the sanctuary. Asaph here is recognizing that the way that God has worked in his own life, in the past lives of the forefathers that have gone before him, he's seen that pattern. And if you want to know exactly how and why he's doing that, go to the sanctuary. Because in the sanctuary, he's telling the story. God is telling the story of what he wants to do in our lives. Then he goes on to say, basically, isn't he an amazing God? Verse 14, you are the God who does wonders. You've declared your strength among your people. You have with your arm redeemed your people, the sons of Jacob and Joseph. In the sanctuary, we find what an amazing God we have. It's like no other God out there. No other worship service can be anything like it because there's no other God like our God who redeems us, who does wonders on our behalf, who longs for our strength and our peace, and he finds that in the sanctuary. Psalm 73. Psalm 73, another testimony from Asaph. We're going to go a little slower on this one. Psalm 73, Asaph is telling a personal experience here about how he almost lost his way. Psalm 73, starting in verse 1, it says, truly, God is good to Israel, but to such as are pure in heart. But as for me, my feet had almost stumbled. My steps had nearly slipped. That's really important. He's saying, listen, God is really good, but not everybody thinks that. Those who are pure in heart recognize that, but sometimes, like me, well, I almost stumbled. I almost didn't think that. I almost thought it was the opposite of that. I almost slipped. I didn't, but I almost did. I'm going to tell you a little of how that happened. And so he begins his testimony. Verse 3, for I was envious of the boastful, when I saw the prosperity of the wicked. Envious. Stop for just a minute. When we look at the wicked around, do they seem to have wealth, prosperity? Are they faithful to God? And yet, they seem to be blessed. I can imagine Asaph's struggle with this. His struggle was real. He was like, have I been faithful for all the, for naught? What has my faithfulness got? There's no paycheck for me. Verse 4, for there are no pangs in their death, but their strength is firm. My brother argued with my dad about smoking. My brother was 6.5 years older than me, so I was too young to really truly comprehend a lot of what that went. But my brother's argument was this. George Burns smoked till he was 90-something, did not die of cancer, so it does not give me cancer. There's no reason why I can't smoke, too. All my friends are smoking. Now, my brother, to my knowledge, never did smoke, but he had reason to argue with my dad. Because his point was true. Here we have an example of someone who smoked all their lives and didn't seem to have any lung cancer because of it. So Asaph is complaining. They die and they seem to die at peace, at rest. They live a good long life. There seems to be no punishment for not being faithful. 5, verse 5. They're not in trouble as other men, nor are they plagued like other men. Therefore, pride serves as their necklace. Violence covers them like a garment. Their eyes bulge with abundance. They have more than their heart could wish. When I was canvassing, we called them dinkies. Double incomes, no kids. Dinkies. You could tell what they were because they had every imaginable expensive toy. They had like four-wheelers and motorbikes and water power sports, and they had the 5 cars in the driveway, but it's only a husband and a wife that live there. There's no kitty litter. Like toys all over the yard. We call that kitty litter. There's no kitty litter. So they're dinkies. Double incomes, no kids. Not a care in their life. They're both working. They both make lots of money and they spend it and they have everything they want. They scoff, verse 8. And speak wickedly concerning oppression. They speak loftily. They set their mouth against the heavens and their tongue walks through the earth. Wow. Their cup is full in a negative way. And yet, has it impacted them at all? It doesn't seem like it. It seems like they're getting away with it. So why is it that, and this is Asaph's question, maybe our question too. Why is it we should walk faithful? Summarizing Asaph's thoughts to this point, he says, I'm jealous. The wicked get rich. They die peacefully at a good old age. They seem to have no complications that I can tell. They're proud without regret. Nobody corrects them. They're abusers and they're not punished. They have everything they ever wanted and that I've ever wanted. And there's, why am I doing this? Verse 11, and they say, how does God know? And is there knowledge in the Most High? Behold, these are the ungodly who are always at ease. They increase in riches. The rich are getting richer. The faithless are getting less faithful, not like they had much faith to begin with. And those who were faithful are becoming faithless, and there's no consequence for them either. Verse 13, so surely I've cleansed my heart in vain and washed my hands in innocence. For all day long I've been plagued and chastened every morning. Is it possible that I've been missing out on life because I've tried to be faithful? I've done the math. Outside of the moral reasons, I know that it's not logical to play the lottery. I know exactly how that math works. It's the number one tax that the government gets. It gets more from lotteries than it does from income tax. It's incredible. So if you want to give more money to the government, go ahead and play the lottery. Any lottery. It's incredible. There's a reason why the government allows it, because they make so much from it. But on top of that, your odds of winning are so small that you're really just padding someone else's pocket. So I know all the math behind it, but that hasn't stopped me from times from wishing that I could win the lottery. Oh, what I could do with winning the lottery. That'd be so nice. It started when I was really young. It started when I was probably, I don't know, 9, 10. At the time, I just wanted to have a better coat. Wanted to have a fast car. Wanted to have to have something that someone else would notice other than our big old Bonneville, Pontiac Bonneville. As I grew older, my desires changed, and the temptation was still there. What if you won the lottery? You see all these people doing it. Then my adopted sister kind of won the lottery. I shared this earlier, but it's maybe been a while. She was in an accident, won a settlement. Suddenly, she was $500,000 rich. And money does not make one smart. My older brother, who is very wise when it comes to his finances, also happens to be her older brother too, admonished her that she should invest it all. And she did not listen to him, bought a house, bought a car, and before the year was up, lost it all because she couldn't pay the taxes. I saw how quickly money went. It disappeared. Money doesn't solve the problems of this world. But that does not keep our carnal heart from longing after it. And Asaph is stuck in this situation. He's seeing how prosperous, how everything seems to be going well, and there's no... Have I done this all in vain? Have I been faithful for no good reason at all? Verse 16. When I thought how to understand this, it was too painful for me. I'm going to bet that he wrestled with this for quite a while. And not even just once. I believe this was a nagging thought that the devil plagued in his mind. And then he kind of wished it away and got busy with life. And then the devil brought that thought back. And then, what could I do? The devil likes to do this when you reach the end of your money before you reach the end of your month. If you hadn't been so faithful in giving to the Lord, you'd be able to pay all your bills. So I believe the devil brought this back to Asaph again and again. And it keeps getting stronger. The argument in Asaph's mind keeps getting stronger until Asaph spends a little time with God. Verse 17, until I went into the sanctuary of God, then I understood their end. He said, right now, I can't see the final results. And it looks like they're winning. It looks like they're winning. But if I go into the sanctuary, there I find the explanation of their end, and they don't win. Faithfulness wins in the sanctuary. Faithlessness does not win. He says, I found that out in the sanctuary. And then he begins to explain that to us in verse 18. Surely you, he's talking to God, set them in slippery places. You cast them down to destruction. Oh, how they are brought to desolation as in a moment. They are utterly consumed with terrors. Gone is their peace, gone is their happiness and their joy and their overindulgence of life. Go with me to verse 21. Thus my heart was grieved and I was vexed in my mind. I was so foolish and ignorant. I was like a beast before you. Nevertheless, I am continually with you. You hold me by your right hand. You will guide me with your counsel and afterward receive me to glory. One of the key factors of the sanctuary is recognizing that the glory that we seek now isn't promised now. It's promised later. And the whole purpose of the sanctuary that God intended was instruction that would clarify, hey, listen, no matter what you're seeing right now, this is not eternity. This is not how eternity looks. Because right now in the sanctuary, we have a clear picture. In the sanctuary message, we have a clear picture of how things started, how they're going, how they're going to end, and the way that it ends. God's people, the faithful, get their glory later. And the gold gathering that the wicked are doing now, yeah, it's kind of funny. That's pavement in heaven. So, you know, yeah, there's no reason to gather it now. It's just asphalt in the New Jerusalem. We don't need to be wealthy now because the best that this world has to offer is asphalt in the New Jerusalem. The sanctuary shows us all of that. In the sanctuary message are wrapped up all the beliefs that we have as an Adventist church, all the storylines of why God is intermingling with us, why he's connecting with us, why he's wooing us. All of it. In the sanctuary, God tells the story of his great love for us down through time. Asaph struggled until he made it to the sanctuary, and with the sanctuary, the struggles disappeared because now he began to see how it all ends. Verses 26 through 28, finishing the chapter. You'll notice he's pretty honest with himself. My flesh and my heart fail, but God is the strength of my heart and my portion forever. He's not promising he's not going to have doubts again. He's recognizing I'm human. It's going to probably happen. But guess what? My God will be my strength so that when I doubt again, my God will be there. Verse 27, for indeed those who are far from you shall perish. You have destroyed all those who desert you for harlotry. But it is good for me to draw near to God. And I have put my trust in the Lord that I may declare all your works. He's realizing that should he doubt again, he knows that he needs to draw back to God, back to the sanctuary, because in the sanctuary, he'll get the right picture of what's happening and how it's happening or how it's going to happen, and he'll be set right again. And with God's hand to guide him through that sanctuary experience, he'll be okay. But more than that, he's got a commission now. Verse 28, it is good for me to draw near to God. I've put my trust in the Lord God that I may declare all your works. God's purpose in the sanctuary was to tell the story of his love for us. And as we see it, we are to tell others. The whole idea of his first coming or his second coming, of justification, of sanctification, every aspect of his willingness and desire to deliver us is all wrapped up in the sanctuary. So the reason why we should study it, the reason why we should look into this, well, it's for all the same reasons that Asaph was struggling with, right? Because he's human. We have these struggles. We wonder at times whether or not we're being productive or fruitful or whether it's all worth it all. To be honest, Christ did too. That's why he was asking his father if there was any other way. But there wasn't. There was no other way. It is through the sanctuary, through the sanctuary. Now, think about this for just a moment. He had his doubts until he came into the sanctuary. And in that sanctuary, he understood the message of the sanctuary, the message of the story of the love of God. He understood exactly how everything was made clear, and it erased the doubts and the struggles that he had before. It was in the sanctuary that he understood that that is the clearest voice of God, the clearest revelation of his character, the clearest revelation of his plan for us in the past, in the present, in the future. It's quite amazing. And more specifically, while we can hear the voice of God in other places and see God's work in his hand and all these other things around us, it's the clearest in the sanctuary. Now, back in Psalm 29, it specifically talked about how this was worship. This was God's design, is that through this worship, we would come into closer proximity to who he was and understanding who he was. What if every place on this planet where people worshiped God, they had this experience? What if in every church, temple, mosque, or sanctuary where people worshiped God, they heard his voice more clearly, they saw his wonders and his strength, and they were prepared for his soon return and the final judgment? What would this world be like? Do you see why the devil would destroy church? Why he would destroy the sanctuary? If he can get faithful people like you and I coming to church and seeing it just as a location, like a club, then we've missed the greater aspect of the sanctuary that he has wanted us to experience. I want to submit to you that when you come to church, bring your praises, your thanksgivings, but come also ready to listen, to hear what God has to say. This should be the clearest place for you to hear God's voice. This should also be the place where, when we come together, we talk about what he has done, what he is doing, what he's going to do. And the sanctuary experience should be building each week, throughout the week, on the Sabbaths that we are here. The sanctuary experience should be building, building to the crescendo, the end goal, that is the story of the end of sin. I got to tell you, if every church or worship service around the world was focused sanctuary-wise, like God intended, it'd be a great revival. That's the reason why we need to study it. That's the reason why God gave it. God's hope all along was that we would hear his story, that we would understand what it is that he has done, what he is doing, what he's planning to do on our behalf. In the next minute, the next hour, the next years of our lives, and the fact that he's coming soon, and the fact that he's going to take care of sin, and there's going to be a judgment, and we can actually be on the right side of the judgment instead of on the wrong side of the judgment. All of that wrapped up in the message of the sanctuary, because God loves us. And if he were to have given a sermon, it would have been longer than this. But if he could wrap it up in the pictures and the symbolism of the sanctuary, we could parse it out, because a picture is worth 1,000 words. And so we have the picture of the sanctuary, worth a million words or more, telling us about his plan for us. And we're going to, in a short series, try to unpack some of that and see the gospel in this new year. Let's thank the Lord. Heavenly Father, we've only begun to scratch the surface of the truth of the sanctuary, and it's really quite amazing. Lord, you speak through the symbols and the services, even the structures themselves, you speak. And Lord, if we pay attention, it'll be the clearest we've heard you speak ever. So Lord, I pray that as we continue to study it out, that you would give us wisdom to understand it. And that, Lord, we will most importantly understand how much you love us and how soon you are coming to take us home. So Lord, help us to let you guide us through not just the sanctuary, but our lives and these troublesome times. And then, Lord, prepare us to meet you face to face. This is our prayer in Jesus' name. Amen.
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2: David Austin, pastor of the McMillan Northwoods and Sault Ste. 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The McMillan Northwoods Seventh-day Adventist Church is located at 5219 County Road, 413 McMillan, Michigan, and their church service begins at 12:15 p.m. And the Sault Ste. Marie Seventh-day Adventist Church is located at 501 West Easterday Avenue in Sault Ste. Marie, Michigan, and their church service begins at 9:30 a.m. This has been a Strong Tower Radio production.
3: Do you want to be like Jesus? Mark 1:35 says, "Very early in the morning, while it was still dark, Jesus got up, left the house, and went off to a solitary place where he prayed." Do you long for hope? Romans 15:4 says, "Everything in the Bible was written to teach us, so that through the scriptures we might have hope." Do you need more faith? Romans 10:17 says, "Faith comes by hearing the word of God." Jesus got his daily power, hope, and faith every morning by spending time alone in prayer and in the scriptures. Wouldn't you like to tap into the power of Jesus' morning routine? 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Listen to God's promise in Isaiah 55:11. He says, "I send my word out and it always produces fruit. It will accomplish all I want it to, and it will prosper everywhere I send it." When you are afraid, when the feelings of anxiety tighten in your chest, when you don't see a way out, when you feel powerless, when your back is up against the wall and the wolves are closing in, when all you have left is a whisper and a prayer, remember, the Lord is my shepherd. I have all that I need. He lets me rest in green pastures. He leads me beside peaceful streams. He renews my strength. He guides me along right paths. He brings honor to his name. Even when I walk through the valley filled with the shadows of death, I will not be afraid, for you are close beside me. Your shepherd's rod and your staff protect and comfort me. You prepare a feast for me in the presence of my enemies. You honor me by anointing my head with oil. My cup overflows with blessings. Surely, your goodness and unfailing love will pursue me all the days of my life, and I will live in the house of the Lord forever. Psalms 23. In John 10, Jesus said, "I'm telling you the truth. Anyone who sneaks over the wall of a sheepfold instead of going through the gate is surely a thief and a robber. but the one who enters through the gate is the shepherd of the sheep. The gatekeeper opens the gate for him, and the sheep recognize his voice and come to him. He calls the sheep by name and leads them out. After he's gathered his own flock, he walks ahead of them, and they follow him because they know him. They know his voice. The sheep won't follow a stranger. The sheep will run away from him because they don't know the voice. The people listening to Jesus' illustration didn't understand what he meant, so he tried to explain it to them. I'm telling you the truth. I'm the gate for the sheep. All who came before me, they were thieves and robbers, but the true sheep, they didn't listen to them. Listen, I'm the gate. Those who come in through me will be saved. They will come and go freely and find good pastures. The thief's purpose is to steal and kill and destroy. But my purpose is to give them life, a full, abundant, overflowing life. I'm the good shepherd. The good shepherd sacrifices his life for the sheep. He will choose to die for them. But a hired hand, he runs when he sees a wolf coming. He will abandon the sheep because they don't belong to him. He isn't their shepherd. And so the wolf attacks the flock and scatters the sheep, and the hired hand runs away because he's only working for the money. He's working for himself, and he doesn't care about the sheep. I'm the good shepherd. I know my own sheep, and they know me. Just like my Father knows me and I know the Father. And so I sacrifice my life for the sheep. I have other sheep too, sheep that aren't in this sheepfold, and I must bring them in also. They will listen to my voice, and then there will be one flock with one shepherd. My Father loves me because I sacrifice my life so that I may take it back again. No one can take my life from me. I sacrifice it freely, voluntarily. For I have the authority to lay it down when I want to, and also to take it up again. For this is what my Father has commanded. It's His will. Now the people surrounding Jesus said, "Okay, how long are you going to keep us in suspense? Just be plain. Tell us, are you the Messiah or not?" And Jesus replied, "I've already told you. And you didn't believe me. The proof is the work I do in my Father's name. But you don't believe me because you're not my sheep. My sheep listen to my voice. I know them, and they follow me. I give them eternal life, and they will never perish. No one can snatch them away from me, for my Father has given them to me, and He is more powerful than anyone else. No one can snatch them from my Father's hands. And my Father and I, we're one." In the book of Matthew, Jesus describes the final judgment. In his illustration, there are two groups, the sheep and the goats. Listen closely to hear what separates them. Jesus said, "But when the Son of Man comes in his glory, and all the angels with him, then he will sit upon his glorious throne. All the nations will be gathered in his presence, and he will separate the people, just like a shepherd separates the sheep from the goats. He will place the sheep at his right hand and the goats on his left. Then the king will say to those on his right, 'Come, you who are blessed by my Father, inherit the kingdom prepared for you from the creation of the world. For when I was hungry, you fed me. When I was thirsty, you gave me drink. When I was a stranger and all alone, you invited me into your home. I was naked and you gave me clothing. I was sick and you cared for me. When I was in prison, you visited me.' Then the righteous ones will reply and say, 'Lord, when did we ever see you hungry and feed you, or thirsty and give you something to drink? When did we ever see you as a stranger and show you hospitality, or naked and give you clothes? When did we ever see you sick and in prison and come to visit you?' And the king will say, 'I'm telling you the truth. When you did these kind deeds to my brothers and sisters, even to the least important ones, you were doing it for me.'" Then the king will turn to those on the left and say, "Away with you, you cursed ones, into the eternal fire prepared for the devil and his demons. For I was hungry, and you wouldn't feed me. I was so thirsty, and you didn't share a drink with me. I was a stranger and lonely, and you never once invited me into your home. I was naked, and you didn't share your clothes with me. I was sick and in prison, and you didn't visit me." Then they will reply, "Lord, when did we ever see you hungry or thirsty or a stranger or naked or sick or in prison and not help you?" And the king will answer, "I'm telling you the truth. When you refused to help those who needed it most, my brothers and sisters, you were refusing to help me." And they will go away into eternal punishment, but the righteous will go into eternal life. Jesus the shepherd separates the people of the world into two classes. It's not liberals and conservatives. It's not black and white. It's not Protestants and Catholics. It's not any of the petty tribes and shallow distinctions that we use to create groups of us and them. No, Jesus looks at the heart. The sheep are kind and generous and sensitive to others' needs. They spent their lives, their resources, their time helping the least of these, the human beings in the world considered unimportant, untalented, unworthy. In the world's eyes, these sheep wasted their lives. But in Jesus' perspective, the sheep were serving the King of Kings. Their small, unseen acts of sacrifice were applauded and rewarded by the God of heaven. So when you're afraid, when you feel anxiety tightening your chest, when you don't see a way out, when you feel powerless and your back is up against the wall, when the wolves are closing in and all you have left is a whisper and a prayer, remember, the Lord is your shepherd. That means it's His responsibility to solve your problems, to scare off the wolves, to provide for your needs, to keep you safe. When we finally accept this fundamental truth, then we can be like the sheep. Faith melts our fear, and we can be kind, generous, and loving, just like our good shepherd. God bless. Thanks for listening to the Bible with Blueprint for Men. We harvest what we plant, and when we plant the Bible in our lives, we will harvest the fruits of the Holy Spirit. Save this episode so you can listen to it every morning for the next 7 days. Is there someone in your life who could benefit from hearing these verses? Share this podcast and help us spread the truth. Remember, Jesus wasn't a man of comfort. He was a man of courage. Let's follow His blueprint for men.

0: Now the weather forecast for Strong Tower Radio. In Michigan's UP, we're gonna have mostly cloudy skies today. Our highs will be up to 66 degrees, with a western breeze up to 15 miles an hour. We'll start off mostly cloudy overnight, but we'll have clear skies as lows cool down to 44 degrees, and winds continue out of the west. For northern Michigan, we're gonna have a 100% chance of showers and thunderstorms today. Our skies will be cloudy with a high of 68 degrees. A 30% chance of showers early tonight, then mostly cloudy skies with lows down to 47 degrees. For southern Michigan, there's going to be a 60% chance of showers. Skies remain mostly cloudy with a high of 73 degrees. A 90% chance of stormy weather overnight. We'll keep our winds out of the north and lows down to 52 degrees. And for central Illinois, a 60% chance of showers today will be mostly cloudy with a high of 84 degrees. A 90% chance of rain overnight with lows down to 61 degrees. For Strong Tower Radio, I'm meteorologist Scott Cook.
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1: This is the book, Patriarchs and Prophets, written by Ellen G. White. Chapter 28, Idolatry at Sinai. 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
2: The fact that Aaron had been blessed and honored so far above the people was what made his sin so heinous. It was Aaron, the saint of the Lord, Psalm 106, verse 16, that had made the idol and announced the feast. It was he who had been appointed as spokesman for Moses, and concerning whom God himself had testified, "I know that he can speak well," Exodus chapter 4, verse 14, that had failed to check the idolaters in their heaven-daring purpose. He by whom God had wrought in bringing judgments both upon the Egyptians and upon their gods had heard unmoved the proclamation before the molten image, "These be thy gods, O Israel, which brought thee up out of the land of Egypt." It was he who had been with Moses on the mount and had there beheld the glory of the Lord, who had seen that in the manifestation of that glory there was nothing of which an image could be made. It was he who had changed that glory into the similitude of an ox. He to whom God had committed the government of the people in the absence of Moses was found sanctioning their rebellion. The Lord was very angry with Aaron to have destroyed him, Deuteronomy chapter 9, verse 20. But in answer to the earnest intercession of Moses, his life was spared, and in penitence and humiliation for his great sin, he was restored to the favor of God. If Aaron had had courage to stand for the right, irrespective of consequences, he could have prevented that apostasy. If he had unswervingly maintained his own allegiance to God, if he had cited the people to the perils of Sinai, and had reminded them of their solemn covenant with God to obey his law, the evil would have been checked. But his compliance with the desires of the people and the calm assurance with which he proceeded to carry out their plans emboldened them to go to greater lengths in sin than had before entered their minds. When Moses, on returning to the camp, confronted the rebels, his severe rebukes and the indignation he displayed in breaking the sacred tables of the law were contrasted by the people with his brother's pleasant speech and dignified demeanor, and their sympathies were with Aaron. To justify himself, Aaron endeavored to make the people responsible for his weakness in yielding to their demand. But notwithstanding this, they were filled with admiration of his gentleness and patience. But God seeth not as man sees. Aaron's yielding spirit and his desire to please had blinded his eyes to the enormity of the crime he was sanctioning. His course in giving his influence to sin in Israel cost the life of thousands. In what contrast with this was the course of Moses, who, while faithfully executing God's judgments, showed that the welfare of Israel was dearer to him than prosperity or honor or life. Of all the sins that God will punish, none are more grievous in his sight than those that encourage others to do evil. God would have his servants prove their loyalty by faithfully rebuking transgression, however painful the act may be. Those who are honored with a divine commission are not to be weak, pliant time servers. They are not to aim at self-exaltation or to shun disagreeable duties, but to perform God's work with unswerving fidelity. Though God had granted the prayer of Moses in sparing Israel from destruction, their apostasy was to be signally punished. The lawlessness and the insubordination into which Aaron had permitted them to fall, if not speedily crushed, would run riot in wickedness and would involve the nation in irretrievable ruin. By terrible severity, the evil must be put away. Standing in the gate of

0: the camp, Moses called to the people, "Who is on the Lord's side? Let him come unto me." Those who had not joined in the apostasy were to take their position at the right of Moses, those who were guilty but repentant at the left. The command was obeyed. It was found that the tribe of Levi had taken no part in the idolatrous worship. From among other tribes there were great numbers who, although they had sinned, now signified their repentance. But a large company, mostly of the mixed multitude that instigated the making of the calf, stubbornly persisted in their rebellion. In the name of the Lord God of Israel, Moses now commanded those upon his right hand, who had kept themselves clear of idolatry, to gird on their swords and slay all who persisted in rebellion. And there fell of the people that day about 3,000 men. Without regard to position, kindred, or friendship, the ringleaders in wickedness were cut off, but all who repented and humbled themselves were spared. Those who performed this terrible work of judgment were acting by divine authority, executing the sentence of the King of Heaven. Men are to beware how they, in their human blindness, judge and condemn their fellow men. But when God commands them to execute his sentence upon iniquity, he is to be obeyed. Those who performed this painful act thus manifested their abhorrence of rebellion and idolatry, and consecrated themselves more fully to the service of the true God. The Lord honored their faithfulness by bestowing special distinction upon the tribe of Levi. The Israelites had been guilty of treason, and that against a king who had loaded them with benefits and whose authority they had voluntarily pledged themselves to obey. That the divine government might be maintained, justice must be visited upon the traitors. Yet, even here, God's mercy was displayed. While he maintained his law, he granted freedom of choice and opportunity for repentance to all. Only those were cut off who persisted in rebellion. It was necessary that this sin should be punished as a testimony to surrounding nations of God's displeasure against idolatry. By executing justice upon the guilty, Moses, as God's instrument, must leave on record a solemn and public protest against their crime. As the Israelites should hereafter condemn the idolatry of the neighboring tribes, their enemies would throw back upon them the charge that the people who claimed Jehovah as their God had made a calf and worshipped it in Horeb. Then, though compelled to acknowledge the disgraceful truth, Israel could point to the terrible fate of the transgressors as evidence that their sin had not been sanctioned or excused. Love no less than justice demanded that for this sin judgment should be inflicted. God is a guardian as well as a sovereign of his people. He cuts off those who are determined upon rebellion, that they may not lead others to ruin. In sparing the life of Cain, God had demonstrated to the universe what would be the result of permitting sin to go unpunished. The influence exerted upon his descendants by his life and teaching led to the state of corruption that demanded the destruction of the whole world by a flood. The history of the antediluvians testifies that long life is not a blessing to the sinner. God's great forbearance did not repress their wickedness. The longer men lived, the more corrupt they became. So with the apostasy at Sinai, unless punishment had been speedily visited upon transgression, the same results would again have been seen. The earth would have become as corrupt as in the days of Noah. Had these transgressors been spared, evils would have followed, greater than resulted from sparing the life of Cain. It was the mercy of God that thousands should suffer to prevent the necessity of visiting judgments upon millions. In order to save the many, he must punish the few. Furthermore, as the people had cast off their allegiance to God, they had fortified the divine protection, and, deprived of their defense, the whole nation was exposed to the power of their enemies. Had not the evil been promptly put away, they would soon have fallen a prey to their numerous and powerful foes. It was necessary for the good of Israel, and also as a lesson to all succeeding generations, that crime should be promptly punished. And it was no less a mercy to the sinners themselves that they should be cut short in their evil course. Had their life been spared, the same spirit that led them to rebel against God would have been manifest in hatred and strife among themselves, and they would eventually have destroyed one another. It was in love to the world, in love to Israel, and even to the transgressors, that crime was punished with swift and terrible severity. As the people were roused to see the enormity of their guilt, terror pervaded the entire encampment. It was feared that every offender was to be cut off. Pitying their distress, Moses promised to plead once more with God for them. "Ye have sinned a great sin," he said, "and now I will go up unto the Lord. Peradventure I shall make an atonement for your sin." He went, and in his confession before God he said, "Oh, this people have sinned a great sin, and have made them gods of gold. Yet now, if thou wilt forgive their sin, and if not, blot me, I pray thee, out of thy book which thou hast written." The answer was, "Whosoever has sinned against me, him will I blot out of my book. Therefore now go, lead the people into the place of which I have spoken unto thee. Behold, mine angel shall go before thee. Nevertheless, in the day when I visit, I will visit their sin upon them." In the prayer of Moses, our minds are directed to the heavenly records in which the names of all men are inscribed, and their deeds, whether good or evil, are faithfully registered. The book of life contains the names of all who have ever entered the service of God. If any of these depart from him, and by stubborn persistence in sin become finally hardened against the influences of his Holy Spirit, their names will, in the judgment, be blotted from the book of life, and they themselves will be devoted to destruction. Moses realized how dreadful would be the fate of the sinner. Yet, if the people of Israel were to be rejected by the Lord, he desired his name to be blotted out with theirs. He could not endure to see the judgments of God fall upon those who had been so graciously delivered. The intercession of Moses in behalf of Israel illustrates the mediation of Christ for sinful men. But the Lord did not permit Moses to bear, as did Christ, the guilt of the transgressor. "Whosoever has sinned against me," he said, "him will I blot out of my book." In deep sadness, the people had buried their dead. 3,000 had fallen by the sword. A plague had soon after broken out in the encampment, and now the message came to them that the divine presence would no longer accompany them in their journeyings. Jehovah had declared, "I will not go up in the midst of thee, for thou art a stiff-necked people, lest I consume thee in the way." And the command was given, "Put off thy ornaments from thee, that I may know what to do unto them." Now there was mourning throughout the encampment. In penitence and humiliation, the children of Israel stripped themselves of their ornaments by the Mount Horeb. By the divine direction, the tent that had served as a temporary place of worship was removed afar off from the camp. This was still further evidence that God had withdrawn his presence from them. He would reveal himself to Moses, but not to such a people. The rebuke was keenly felt, and to the conscience-smitten multitudes it seemed a foreboding of greater calamity. Had not the Lord separated Moses from the camp that he might utterly destroy them? But they were not left without hope. The tent was pitched without the encampment, but Moses called it the tabernacle of the congregation. All who were truly penitent and desired to return to the Lord were directed to repair thither to confess their sins and seek his mercy. When they returned to their tents, Moses entered the tabernacle. With agonizing interest, the people watched for some token that his intercessions in their behalf were accepted. If God should condescend to meet with him, they might hope that they were not to be utterly consumed. When the cloudy pillar descended and stood at the entrance of the tabernacle, the people wept for joy, and they rose up and worshipped every man in his tent door. Moses knew well the perversity and blindness of those who were placed under his care. He knew the difficulties with which he must contend. But he had learned that in order to prevail with the people, he must have help from God. He pleaded for a clearer revelation of God's will and for an assurance of his presence. "See, thou sayest unto me, bring up this people, and thou hast not let me know whom thou wilt send with me. Yet thou hast said, I know thee by name, and thou hast also found grace in my sight. Now therefore, I pray thee, if I have found grace in thy sight, show me now thy way, that I may know thee, that I may find grace in thy sight, and consider that this nation is thy people. The answer was, My presence shall go with thee, and I will give thee rest. But Moses was not yet satisfied. There pressed upon his soul a sense of the terrible results should God leave Israel to hardness and impenitence. He could not endure that his interests should be separated from those of his brethren, and he prayed that the favor of God might be restored to his people, and that the token of his presence might continue to direct their journeyings. If thy presence go not with me, carry us not up hence, for wherein shall it be known here that I and thy people have found grace in thy sight? Is it not in that thou goest with us? So shall we be separated, I and thy people, from all the people that are upon the face of the earth. And the Lord said, I will do this thing also that thou hast spoken, for thou hast found grace in my sight, and I know thee by name. Still the prophet did not cease pleading. Every prayer had been answered, but he thirsted for greater tokens of God's favor. He now made a request that no human being had ever made before. I beseech thee, show me thy glory. God did not rebuke this request as presumptuous, but the gracious words were spoken, I will make all my goodness pass before thee. The unveiled glory of God no man in this mortal state can look upon and live. But Moses was assured that he should behold as much of the divine glory as he could endure. Again he was summoned to the mountain summit. Then the hand that made the world, that hand that removed the mountains and they know not, Job chapter 9, verse 5, took this creature of the dust, this mighty man of faith, and placed him in a cleft of the rock, while the glory of God and all his goodness passed before him. This experience, above all else, the promise that the divine presence would attend him, was to Moses an assurance of success in the work before him, and he counted it of infinitely greater worth than all the learning of Egypt or all his attainments as a statesman or a military leader. No earthly power or skill or learning can supply the place of God's abiding presence. To the transgressor, it is a fearful thing to fall into the hands of the living God. But Moses stood alone in the presence of the Eternal One, and he was not afraid, for his soul was in harmony with the will of his Maker. Says the psalmist, If I regard iniquity in my heart, the Lord will not hear me. Psalm 66, verse 18. But the secret of the Lord is with them that fear him, and he will show them his covenant. Psalm 25, verse 14. The Deity proclaimed himself, the Lord God, merciful and gracious, long-suffering, and abundant in goodness and truth, keeping mercy for thousands, forgiving iniquity and transgression and sin, and that will by no means clear the guilty. Moses made haste and bowed his head toward the earth and worshipped. Again he entreated that God would pardon the iniquity of his people and take them for his inheritance. His prayer was granted. The Lord graciously promised to renew his favor to Israel, and in their behalf to do marvels such as had not been done in all the earth nor in any nation. 40 days and nights Moses remained in the mount, and during all this time, as at the first, he was miraculously sustained. No man had been permitted to go up with him, nor during the time of his absence were any to approach the mount. At God's command, he had prepared 2 tables of stone and had taken them with him to the summit. And again the Lord wrote upon the tables the words of the covenant, the 10 commandments. During that long time spent in communion with God, the face of Moses had reflected the glory of the divine presence. Unknown to himself, his face shone with a dazzling light when he descended from the mountain. Such a light illumined the countenance of Stephen when brought before his judges, and all that sat in the council looking steadfastly on him saw his face as it had been the face of an angel. Acts chapter 6, verse 15. Aaron, as well as the people, shrank away from Moses, and they were afraid to come nigh him. Seeing their confusion and terror, but ignorant of the cause, he urged them to come near. He held out to them the pledge of God's reconciliation and assured them of his restored favor. They perceived in his voice nothing but love and entreaty, and at last one ventured to approach him. Too awed to speak, he silently pointed to the countenance of Moses, and then toward heaven. The great leader understood his meaning. In their conscious guilt, feeling themselves still under the divine displeasure, they could not endure the heavenly light, which, had they been obedient to God, would have filled them with joy. There is fear in guilt. The soul that is free from sin will not wish to hide from the light of heaven. Moses had much to communicate to them, and compassionating their fear, he put a veil upon his face, and continued to do so thereafter whenever he returned to the camp from communion with God. By this brightness, God designed to impress upon Israel the sacred, exalted character of his law, and the glory of the gospel revealed through Christ. While Moses was in the mount, God presented to him not only the tables of the law, but also the plan of salvation. He saw that the sacrifice of Christ was prefigured by all the types and symbols of the Jewish age, and it was the heavenly light streaming from Calvary, no less than the glory of the law of God, that shed such a radiance upon the face of Moses. That divine illumination symbolized the glory of the dispensation of which Moses was the visible mediator, a representative of the one true intercessor. The glory reflected in the countenance of Moses illustrates the blessings to be received by God's commandment-keeping people through the mediation of Christ. It testifies that the closer our communion with God, and the clearer our knowledge of his requirements, the more fully shall we be conformed to the divine image, and the more readily do we become partakers of the divine nature. Moses was a type of Christ. As Israel's intercessor veiled his countenance because the people could not endure to look upon its glory, so Christ, the divine mediator, veiled his divinity with humanity when he came to earth. Had he come clothed with the brightness of heaven, he could not have found access to men in their sinful state. They could not have endured the glory of his presence. Therefore, he humbled himself and was made in the likeness of sinful flesh, Romans chapter 8, verse 3, that he might reach the fallen race and lift them up.
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0: that surrender. His glory fills our life, and we become powerful witnesses to Him in ways we can never imagine.
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0: My topic today is God's gift of healing through the eyes of grace. The need of the gift, the origin of the gift, the purpose of the gift, and the reception of the gift. Let's pray. Father, as we open your word and study about heaven's gift of healing, we pray that you'd open our eyes, take us from the dim miasma of earth, and transport us to the heavenly portals of the eternal world. Give us a new view of the need of the gift, the origin of the gift, the purpose of the gift, and the reception of the gift. We pray thee in Christ's name. Amen. The dawn of the 19th century was filled with promise. The Union of States were now organized into a loosely knit conglomerate. And America was rejoicing in the presidency of George Washington. Then something extremely serious happened that hung like a dark shadow over America. The beloved president was ill. And America wondered what would happen to their leader. When the White House staff learned that George Washington was ill, the first thing they did was call for a bleeder, not a physician. And as the bleeder appeared in Washington's room, he quickly determined that what was needed was to slit the president's wrists and bleed him because his fever was quite high. That indicated, of course, in the medical parlance of the 19th century, that he had too much vitality. If you have a high temperature, you have too much vitality. The only way to cure for that is bleeding. So they bled him and drained 14 ounces of blood. When his physician came there the next morning, he recognized that he needed a consult, so called two of the most renowned physicians of Washington, D.C. Before they came, the physician bled Washington again. When the two learned physicians came, the three in consult, because of course three are better than one, they determined that they would bleed him a third time. This time, 32 ounces of blood were drawn. Washington was so weak that he pled with his physicians to let him die in peace, which they did. Now, the next morning after the death of George Washington, I want to read you the words that were carried in the popular press in Washington, D.C. The beloved leader has died, but he has received the best of medical care. His untimely death occurred in spite of all that human knowledge and medical genius could accomplish, and in spite of all the skill that we could do to arrest the course of the disease. What was the condition of medicine from 1800 to 1850? What was the climate in which the Adventist health message grew in? What was the backdrop to the origin of the Adventist health message? Now, we learn a little bit about that backdrop to the Adventist health message in a medical journal written in 1858. Dr. Washington Hooker wrote about modern medical practices in the 1800s and in the 1850s. And he listed five of the major medical practices in the 1850s. Number one, The combination of calomel and opium is of great value if you have an inflammatory disease. So if you lived in the 1850s, you would want this combination of opium and calomel. Secondly, mercury is one of the best remedies for chronic disorders. Mercury, one of the best remedies. Thirdly, bleeding is very effective if it's used judiciously. Fourthly, if a patient has a fever, you need to get them to sleep. And the best way to get them to sleep is give them alcohol, because it will put your patients to sleep. Fifthly, if you have colic or intestine of intermittent fever, use quinine, because quinine is the most effective. Dr. Chapman wrote a home remedy book in 1835. And he talked, in the home remedy book was called The Family Medicine Chest Dispensary. Every home in America should have the Family Medicine Chest Dispensary. Now, one of the remedies he gave there for lungs, for any lung diseases, was cigars and cigar smoke. And this is what the Family Medicine Chest Dispensary says, 1835. The patient should frequently draw in the breath of cigar smoke freely, so the internal surface of air vessels may be exposed to the action of vapor. 1835. The Adventist health message grew in this context. If you don't understand the context, you can't fully understand the gift of the message. Now, in 1863, Dr. J. Boyd developed a unique treatment for children who had high fevers. If your child living in the 1850s and 60s had a high fever, this is what Dr. J. Boyd said. Let the little patient be bled freely at the commencement of the case. Your child is 3, 4, 5 years old. You slit their wrists. Now, this is no offbeat medicine. Oh, it's offbeat medicine. That was on tape. I had to correct that. This is no offbeat medical cure. This is the popular medical cure of the 1830s, 1840s, 1850s. Okay? Let the little patient be bled freely at the commencement of the case. Then give the child, if they're 3 years old or upwards, wine mixed with emetic tartar. If necessary, repeat every half hour in the giving them wine with this emetic tartar. You know, emetic tartar, that's to get you to vomit. That's the whole function there. If the second dose does not cause vomiting, double the quantity of wine and emetic tartar, unless the case is very mild. The vomiting should be encouraged if you have a fever by warm drinks, that is warm drinks of this liquid of wine and tartar, and so the nausea is continued for a few hours. This is the setting of the Adventist health message. Now, can you understand why from 1844 to 1863, many of the early Adventist leaders were incredibly sick and ill, and some of them were dying too young? In 1863, at the age of 34 years old, J.N. Andrews, who Ellen White said was the ablest man among us, who later wrote the history of the Sabbath, who memorized, you know, J.N. Andrews was asked, we've heard that you've memorized the whole Bible. Is that true? And Andrew's response was, I could not reproduce the Old Testament, but the New Testament I can certainly reproduce from memory if it were lost. Andrew spoke 6 languages. He taught himself Greek and he taught himself Hebrew. Ellen White said he's the ablest man among us. Here is where he was at 34 years old. I quote Andrews, my general strength is easily exhausted. I find it difficult to perform the labor which devolves upon me as a preacher, and sometimes I'm so sick I can't even get to the pulpit. That is 1863. Now, Andrews talks about his own health practices and his own health habits, and this is what he says. I suppose that old age's cheese was good for digestion. So the older the cheese, the more moldy, the better I thought it was my digestion, so I consumed large quantities. As to meat, mince pie, and sausage, I thought they were not harmful, they were healthful. I loved hot biscuits, butter, donuts, pickles, preserves, tea and coffee, and pork in every form I commonly used. But I was so sick at 34 years old, I could not even get to the pulpit. Loughborough. Now, Loughborough was on his deathbed, but do you know ultimately he lived to 92 years old because of God's gift of health? Here's what Loughborough said about his health. Loughborough begins to speak about his health, and he says, "Oh, Loughborough, when he was 18, had cigars prescribed by a physician, and he became hooked on cigars to cure up his lung deficiency." Loughborough goes on to say that he loved pork and pork gravy, and he said he ate pork in the morning, meat consumed in large amounts for noon, and slices of pork and beef in the evening, ate almost no vegetables and almost no fruit. He existed largely on a fat meat diet. Loughborough and Andrews and James and Ellen White, as well as many early Adventists from 1844 to 1863, were suffering the consequences of abusing their bodies, and they were dying. And heaven knew it must act. Heaven knew it must move. Heaven knew that if this message was to be taken to the ends of the earth, that if God did not intervene with these early Adventist pioneers, that many of those brilliant minds like Jay and Andrews would die young.
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0: So it was in June of 1863, at the home of Aaron Hillard, at Oswego, Michigan, that a young woman now in her 30s knelt before God and prayed for a light, and prayed that God would move. And heaven drew close on that beautiful June morning in Michigan, and heaven was opened. And as it was, Ellen White was taken off in vision. And she wrote about that vision in her own handwriting. And we still today at the Ellen White Estate in Washington, D.C., have the original letter, the original document that Ellen White wrote as she described that vision that saved many an Adventist pioneer. And here's what she wrote. "I was taken off in vision. I saw that it was a sacred duty to attend to our health, that this was a godly responsibility." She said, "It is not safe nor pleasing to God to violate the laws of health, then ask Him to care for our health and keep us from disease when we are living contrary to our prayers." God showed her that there would be deleterious practices that would come in that would destroy the health of His people. He urged her to teach the value of fruits, nuts, grains, and vegetables, the value of exercise and fresh air and sunlight. It was at that meeting in 1863 that heaven gave the gift of health to this church to save early Adventist leaders from destruction. The message of health is not rigid legalism given by an austere God where men and women gloomily march to heaven with sad sack faces, gritting their teeth, trying somehow to live in harmony with all those health laws that have been given so that they can be saved. The health message given to this church is a gift of grace. It's a gift given by a loving Heavenly Father because He desires for you and me to live the most abundant life possible. Now, a careful study of Scripture reveals there are four basic purposes outlined in Scripture for the health message. I'd like to study them with you this morning. First, the health message is a gift given to God's people at a time of need. And it's given to accomplish four basic purposes as rooted in Scripture. Purpose number one, God is a God who longs to enable us to have good health and the best quality of life. The first purpose of the health message is to produce health. The first purpose of the health message is to produce health. God longs for you and me to live the most abundant life possible. The reason I follow the health message, one of the first reasons is because although I am 61 and am a troubadour around the world for the Lord, I would have a lot less energy than I do if I didn't. I want to be climbing mountains when I'm 90, playing tennis when I'm 100 if Jesus does not come. The purpose of the health message is not a legalistic requirement to grit your teeth so that you can finally, some way, somehow achieve 347 health laws given by the Spirit of Prophecy. I don't know if there are that many. So that you can achieve heaven? Not at all. Every one of those principles is a gift of grace given to us by God, who wants every nerve and tissue in our body to be healthful. Deuteronomy, the 4th chapter, the 40th verse. Here it is. It's a classic. This enables us to understand the character of God in the light of health and all of God's commands. Deuteronomy chapter 4, verse 40. You shall therefore keep his statutes and his commandments, which I command you today. Why? Why do I keep his statutes? Why do I keep his commandments? Here it is, Deuteronomy 4, verse 40. You shall therefore keep his statutes and his commandments, which I command you this day, that it may go well with you. What's the purpose of all of God's commands? That it may do what? Somebody tell me. That they may do what? It may do what? Go well with you. God wants it to go well with you. And what else? And with your children after you. You follow the principles of health and built in the genetic fabric of your body. You pass on to your children and you bequeath to your children a positive health lifestyle. One of the greatest motivations to be done with drugs and alcohol and unclean foods and live a healthful lifestyle is to pass genetically on to the next generation. We are understanding some amazing things about genes today. One of the students in medical school shared with me that there is some evidence that's beginning to come into the medical community that some forms of cancer may actually be genetically transmitted. Fascinating studies that there may be a cancer gene in addition to lifestyle practices. Well, I'm not sure whether that's true or not, but I know this, proclivity to alcohol can be genetic. I know this, that there can be various genetic predispositions to make people more capable of having a heart attack. What, as physicians, do you do? One of the first things you do when you talk to a patient, you say, when you take a history, you say, is there any heart attack history in your family, right? God says that if you follow the principles of health, that it may be well with you and your what? Children. To your children. God has a desire that we pass on to the next generation, if Jesus tarries, sound bodies and sound minds so that they can understand the things of eternity. But look here, verse 40. You'll therefore keep his statutes and his commandments, which I command you this day, that it may go well with you and your children after you, that you may prolong your days in the land which the Lord God is giving you for all time. God says, I give you my commands, my health message, so that it goes well with you today, but so that you prolong your days. The health message is a gift of grace. I love John chapter 10, verse 10. I've come that they might have life, and they might have it what? More abundantly. Why did Jesus heal? One of the reasons Jesus healed is because he wants people to have the more abundant life now. What is the purpose of the Adventist health message? It is to give you and me and our patients the most abundant life possible. Today. Today. It is not a denial to keep off alcohol and tobacco. It is not. Sure, people are addicted. One must deny themselves. But it is the pathway to the happiest, fullest, most abundant life possible. Four biblical reasons why God gave the Seventh-day Adventist Church the health message. First, to live the most abundant life here. To be the radiant, the happiest people here. When I see some proponents of the health message who look as if that they are ready to criticize you and examine every single thing you eat with a microscope, they are not very good advertisements for the most abundant life here. One of the reasons for the health message is so that you will radiate, so that I'll radiate health and joy and happiness and communicate that to everybody around. Second reason, God is a God that longs for us to have deeper fellowship with Him. And since our health habits affect our spiritual life, God is interested in our health. The Holy Spirit does not communicate with your big toe. He communicates with your brain. And if the quality of food and the quality of your exercise program and the habits of your life pollute the blood going to your brain, the Holy Spirit cannot communicate as fully. There is an integrated and intimate relationship between the physical health and the spiritual health. And so, since human beings are not compartmentalized as Greek philosophy teaches, since we are not separate units of mind here and body here and spirit here, you know, the Greeks believed that suicide, actually the Romans who accepted Greek philosophy, believed that suicide was an honorable release because you could do nothing to inhibit and affect the soul. So they said, well, if you die, the soul leaves the body, and mind and body and soul are separate and distinct. Seventh-day Adventists believe that we're an integrated unit, that what affects your body and the quality of blood that goes to the brain affects your relationship with God. We understand the integrated unity of the physical, mental, and spiritual dimensions of life. We recognize that the brain is nourished by the quality of blood. It's nourished by the oxygen and good food and positive emotions. This is why Ellen White writes, the health should be as faithfully guarded as the character. Now, I'd like to take an old familiar text and look at it with you in a new way that clearly points out the biblical foundation of the relationship between spiritual life and physical health. Now, it's a text you know well, but you may have not looked at it in this context. 1 Corinthians chapter 6. 1 Corinthians chapter 6. Old text in a new way. 1 Corinthians chapter 6, and we're going to look at verse 19 and 20. Do you not know that your body is the temple of the Holy Spirit, who is in you, which you have from God, and you're not your own? For you're bought with a price, therefore glorify God in your body and in your spirit, which are God's. Now notice there are two key words in verse 19 and 20. The key word in verse 19 is temple. Temple. The key word in verse 20 is glorify or glory. Now, is the body a temple or a sanctuary? Is it?
2: Yes.
0: Is there a real sanctuary in heaven?
2: Yes.
0: So there's a sanctuary in heaven that is real. Is that only make-believe up in heaven? That's a real sanctuary up in heaven, isn't it? Is there a real God who fills the sanctuary up in heaven? When was there a sanctuary on earth? What book of the Bible do we find that in? Leviticus, Exodus, Deuteronomy. God said, let them make me a sanctuary that I may do what? Dwell among them. Did the Israelites make a sanctuary? Did they? When the sanctuary was completed, was there an inauguration service? And what filled the sanctuary when there was an inauguration service? The glory or the presence of God. Seventh-day Adventists who have a sanctuary message believe that the body is the sanctuary on earth. So there is a sanctuary on earth today, a temple on earth, and that's your body and mine. Every time the Bible uses the word glory, it means one of two things: the honor of God or the presence of God.
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0: there are 390 passages in the Bible that talk about the glory, use the expression glory. Most of them are equated with the Old Testament. The glory of God fills the temple, and it deals with his honor or glory. When you read 1 Corinthians 6, 19 and 20, in the context of the sanctuary, this is what it's saying. Do you not know your body is the sanctuary of the Holy Spirit? Just as there's a sanctuary in heaven where God's physical presence dwells, so your body is the sanctuary on earth to be filled with the glory of God as you live in harmony with the laws of health. So the Spirit of God that fills my body reveals God's glory through me as I live in harmony with the principles that God has given.
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4: Now the weather forecast for Strong Tower Radio. In Michigan's UP, we're going to have mostly cloudy skies today. Our highs will be up to 66 degrees, with a western breeze up to 15 miles an hour. We'll start off mostly cloudy overnight, but we'll have clear skies as lows cool down to 44 degrees, and winds continue out of the west. For northern Michigan, we're going to have a 100% chance of showers and thunderstorms today. Our skies will be cloudy with a high of 68 degrees. A 30% chance of showers early tonight, then mostly cloudy skies with lows down to 47 degrees. For southern Michigan, there's going to be a 60% chance of showers. Skies remain mostly cloudy with a high of 73 degrees. A 90% chance of stormy weather overnight. We'll keep our winds out of the north and lows down to 52 degrees. And for central Illinois, a 60% chance of showers today will be mostly cloudy with a high of 84 degrees. A 90% chance of rain overnight with lows down to 61 degrees. For Strong Tower Radio, I'm meteorologist Scott Cook.
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0: The whole plan of salvation hangs upon the truths of an agreement, a covenant that God has made by which we are saved. And maybe before I go very far, I should explain, what is a covenant? Well, a covenant is a pact, a treaty, an alliance, promise, or a binding agreement or contract between two parties of equal or unequal authority. It comes actually from an old French word, convenir. That's where you get the word to convene. It means to come together. A covenant is the coming together of two parties. It's very important to remember that. Convention comes from the same word. A bunch of people come together. So it's related to the word convene. That's what a covenant is. A lot of covenants in the Bible. We're going to be studying what principally is thought of as the New and the Old Covenant. Whenever you say New Testament, Old Testament, the word testament and covenant, same thing. So what I'm talking about when I say Old Covenant, people sometimes say, well, that's the Old Testament, and the New Covenant is the New Testament. But here's a surprise. You first find the New Testament in the Old Testament. The New Covenant is first mentioned in the Old Covenant. In other words, it's in the Old Testament where you first find it. But that's what the words mean and where they come from. It's an agreement of peace. There is a covenant that was made in the Bible, for instance, with Adam. Covenant with Noah. Matter of fact, the covenant with Noah was written in the sky. God made a covenant with Abraham. The covenant with Abraham was written in the flesh. God made a covenant with David that he would have a royal bloodline. And so you'll see a broad spectrum of different kinds of agreements and promises and covenants in the Bible. But the principal reason for these covenants were, they were something like, it was a peace treaty between man and God that were alienated. I was interested to learn that there is actually one continent in the world that is owned by all the nations of the world. Are you aware of that? Antarctica was involved in what they call the Antarctic Treaty. After World War II, because of the Cold War, there was a lot of intensity about when the Soviets began to have bases and stations in Antarctica. And, of course, America took its piece of the pie, and the Norwegians and the people from Chile and different parts, Argentina, they all started to get a little foothold in Antarctica, because here you've got this continent that is one-tenth of the landmass of the world. Of course, the climate's so harsh, nobody knows what to do with it. But they decided to make a treaty. And so they came up with the Antarctic Treaty, and basically it is an expression, an agreement, that Antarctica will not be owned by any one nation, but all the nations of the world will share it equally for the purpose of scientific investigation for the benefit of all mankind. It's a treaty, it's a covenant of peace. And so far it's held. That was back in 1961. Before we better understand what the new covenant is, the better promises, you need to know something about what the old covenant is. Let me share with you a few verses that outline this. Deuteronomy chapter 5, verse 2. This is a very important study. You're going to be challenged. Understanding the study today is foundational for your understanding the relationship between law and grace. So this is a very important study. What is the old covenant? Deuteronomy 5, verse 2. The Lord our God made a covenant with us in Horeb. Now the word Horeb and Sinai, same name, same mountain. Sometimes Sacramento is called River City, same place. The covenant made in Mount Horeb was the Ten Commandments. And if you have any doubt, Exodus 34:28. So he was there, Moses, with the Lord 40 days and 40 nights. He neither ate bread nor drank water. And he, the Lord, wrote on the tables of stone the words of the covenant, the Ten Commandments. So we don't have to wonder. And then you read in Deuteronomy chapter 4, verse 13. So he declared unto you his covenant, which he commanded you.

0: to perform the Ten Commandments, and he wrote them on two tables of stone. Now, what is the covenant? The Ten Commandments. What did he write them on? Two tables of stone. And what did he want us to do about it? Perform it. Not just hearers of the word, but doers. Man has sinned. We've been separated from God. The penalty for sin is death. God has promised to forgive us, but he wants to not only forgive us, he wants to give us power to be doers of his word. Now, notice in Deuteronomy 4, before we leave that, it says he declared his covenant, the Ten Commandments, and he wrote them on two tables of stone, and, one more time, and, that means in addition to the Ten Commandments, the Lord commanded me at that time, Moses, to teach you statutes and judgments that you might observe them in the land that you cross over and possess. I'm going to give you another verse. 2 Kings chapter 21, verse 8. There are separate laws and many times have been commingled and it confuses people. If only they're careful to do according to all that I've commanded them, speaking of the moral law, and according to all the law of Moses, my servant, as Moses commanded them. So there were the commands of God written by the finger of God, spoken by the voice of God, and there were the laws and ceremonial laws written by Moses, written on paper. Do you see God making a distinction between the Ten Commandment law and the law of Moses? That's very important to understand. Then, of course, you know the story. Moses took the Ten Commandments and he brought them back down the mountain. He put the Ten Commandments in the ark. But where was the writing that he wrote placed? In a pocket on the outside. Now, understanding the distinction between these two covenants is important because how many of you have heard folks say, you don't need to worry about keeping those old Jewish ceremonial laws. The Ten Commandments were nailed to the cross. Have you heard that before? And they often go to Colossians chapter 2, verse 13 and 14. Notice how Paul identifies that law there in Colossians 2, 14. The one that was nailed to the cross. Blotting out, notice very carefully, the handwriting. What kind of writing? Handwriting is written by a what? A finger or a hand? Hand that holds a pencil or something. Of ordinances. What was written on the paper? Ordinances that was against us. Don't miss the word against us. That was contrary to us, and he took it out of the way, nailing it to his cross. Can you nail stone very easily to anything? They have special guns when you're putting framing into a wall, and it's actually a .22 shell that drives a nail into concrete. Any of you men ever seen or worked with those before? And they don't always go through. Well, granite's even harder than concrete. And the Ten Commandments were probably written on something like that, of a permanent nature. That was not nailed to the cross. Now, let me prove that to you. If you look in 2 Chronicles chapter 33, and here he says, and they will take heed to do all that I have commanded them according to the whole law, and, there's that end again, Ten Commandment law, and the statutes and the ordinances written by the hand of Moses. Now, didn't we just read about the Colossians? What was nailed to the law? Ordinances that were handwriting. Here it says the ordinances were written by the hand of Moses. So what was nailed to the cross? Ten Commandments or the ordinances written by the hand of Moses? Go to Deuteronomy 31:26. Here's the next reference I want you to consider. It says that was against us. You notice it says against us. Ten Commandments are against us? Are they against us? No, but there were ceremonial laws. Take this book, and this is Deuteronomy 31:26. Take this book of the law, speaking of the ceremonial laws, book, and put it in the side of the ark. Where were the Ten Commandments? In the ark itself. Take this in the side of the ark of the covenant. Where's the covenant? The book is not the covenant. It's in the side of the ark of the covenant of the Lord your God, that it might be there for a witness against you. So I don't know how you could be any more clear that in Colossians chapter 2, 14, when Paul talks about the handwriting ordinances against us nailed, well, the handwriting is telling us that was written by the hand of Moses, that it might be a witness against you right there. The law of Moses is that, the ceremonial laws that were on the book, not the stone. You nail the paper to the cross. You do not nail the Ten Commandments. and it was written by the hand of Moses. Do you see the distinction between the Ten Commandments? Were the Ten Commandments nailed to the cross? No. That's absurd. And what does that mean? People who say nailed to the cross, it would mean that the death of Christ, you notice what did happen when Jesus died. The veil in the temple was torn. Now, instead of the physical priesthood with an exclusive caste, it is a spiritual priesthood that you're all participants of. Instead of it being a temple that was one location, now the church is the temple of God. You are the temple of God. Your body is the temple. The dwelling place is not a building. It's you. It's His people. And so that's what happened. But does it mean now we don't obey God? No, that is absurd. But how many of you have heard Christians taught that the Ten Commandments were nailed to the cross? Without wanting to be unkind or offensive, I've just got to tell you in no uncertain terms, that is what you would call a doctrine of devils. The Bible is very clear. You've got the book of the law. I think I've got a picture of it here. You've got the ark, Ten Commandments in the ark. Then you've got the book of the law. It was placed, written by the hand of Moses as a witness against them. Shadows and types placed in a pocket outside of the ark. So the first covenant, or the old covenant that we're speaking of here, is the Ten Commandment law. Now, God said there was something wrong that needed changing. And people are thinking, well, that's because the Ten Commandments were bad and nobody could keep them, and so God needed to get rid of them. And He came up with a new covenant. The old covenant was the Ten Commandments. The new covenant is just love. Didn't Jesus say, a new commandment I give you? And what did Jesus say after He said, a new commandment I give you? He quotes the old commandment. He says, a new commandment I give you, and then He quotes Deuteronomy. Thou shalt love the Lord, Deuteronomy chapter 6, verse 4. Love the Lord with all your heart, mind, soul, strength. And then He says you should love your neighbor as yourself. That's Leviticus 19:18. New? He goes all the way back to Moses. Why did Jesus call that a new commandment? Yeah, it's very simple. Sometimes a person might say, I've got a new concept for you. It doesn't mean that it's new. It means for them to understand it is new. He was telling the religious leaders, here's a new concept. Instead of all of the rites and ceremonies, love God and love your neighbor. That is what the Ten Commandments are all about. Because, of course, the first four commandments deal with love for God. The last six commandments deal with love for your fellow man. But that's not implying that once you love God and you love your fellow man, you don't need the Ten Commandments anymore. How can a person say, I love God, and worship foreign gods or worship idols? How can a person say, I love my fellow man, but I don't worry about the Ten Commandments anymore, so I murder them? You don't really love them. So the foundation for the Ten Commandments is love, but that is still part of both the Old and the New Covenant. Now, maybe I'm jumping ahead of myself here. What is the New Covenant? And then we'll make a comparison between the two and why one is called better. Turn with me, Jeremiah chapter 31. Let's look at that again. Behold, the days are coming, says the Lord, when I will make a new covenant with the house of Israel and the house of Judah. Wait a second, I thought the new covenant was made with the Gentiles. Is that what it says? Ooh, that's interesting. I'll get there in a minute too. Not according to the covenant that I made with their fathers in the day I took them by the hand to bring them out of the land of Egypt. When they went to Mount Sinai and got the Ten Commandments, first before the Lord gave them the written copy, there was a verbal agreement. You know, I've been involved in a number of contracts. When we do evangelism, we often sign a contract for the building where we're going to meet. And before you go to the trouble of writing up a contract, you first get it verbally. Otherwise, you keep writing things and changing them. And so we got a verbal agreement of what the terms would be. We said, that sound good to you? Sound good to me? Let's write it down. We'll sign it. Make two copies. One for you, one for me. Contract. First, God spoke His law to the people from the mountain. Remember, Moses wasn't even up there when He first spoke it. He was there with the people. And they trembled and said, you talk to us. Don't let God talk to us anymore. And after He spoke the covenant, they agreed to keep it. Then He went and got the written copy of the covenant, the agreement. And that's how a contract works. He said, that's not the covenant. Not like the one that I made when I brought them out of the land of Egypt. My covenant, which they broke. What was wrong with the old covenant? They broke it. Though I was a husband to them. In other words, I was not unfaithful to them, but they were unfaithful to me. They broke their promise, says the Lord. But this is the covenant that I'll make, says the Lord of Israel. After those days, I'll put my law in their minds, and write them in their hearts. It will be in their understanding and in their affection. I will be their God, and they will be my people. No more shall every man teach his neighbor and every man his brother, saying, Know the Lord, for they'll all know me, from the least of them to the greatest of them, says the Lord. Now, has that happened yet? Let me ask you, are we living now during the time of the Old or the New Covenant? New Covenant. Does every man know the Lord naturally now, or do we still need to be taught? Or what am I doing here, right? What are you doing here? The final fulfillment of the New Covenant is the New Earth. When they all know me, from the least to the greatest of them, for I will forgive their iniquity and their sin I'll remember no more. Now, if you want to know when the New Covenant was instituted, Matthew 26:28. There's no guessing here. Jesus, before he died, went through a series of very important, pivotal events. The Last Supper was not just a Passover meal. He was actually transitioning from the Old to the New Covenant. That's why he said, verse 28, when he gave them the grape juice, This is my blood of the New Covenant, which is shed for the remission of sin. And instead of giving them a lamb, he gave them bread, and he said, This is my body. He established a new covenant with them in his blood. Now, what did it mean that they would accept this new covenant and they ate bread and they drank grape juice? During the old covenant, when they were saved from Egypt, they had a Passover lamb and the blood of the lamb. And they ate the lamb and they applied the blood. Now, for the new covenant, Jesus said, I am the lamb. You must eat my flesh and drink my blood or you have no life. In other words, Christ had to be in them. The new covenant is not external, it's internal. The kingdom of heaven is in you, Christ in you. And he was trying to help them realize that. Now, the new covenant is a new law, right? Does it say anywhere, I'll give them a new covenant and I'm making a new law? What is different about the new covenant? Well, a lot of things, but it's not the law. Romans chapter 7, verse 12, it's the same law. Therefore, the law is holy, and the commandment is holy and just and good. Why would you get rid of something that is holy, just and good? Psalm 19, verse 7, the law of the Lord is perfect, converting the soul. Has anyone ever been able to find any flaw with the Ten Commandments? How can you find a flaw with the writing of God? God is perfect. Every good and perfect gift comes from God. When he speaks it with his voice and writes it with his finger, it's flawless. There's no fault with that. Romans chapter 3, verse 31. Do we then make void the law through faith? God forbid, we establish the law. It is the same law. The new covenant is not a different law. It is the same law written in a different place. And how many of you have heard people say before, the old covenant was salvation by works. The new covenant is salvation by grace. Have you heard that? Ignorance, pardon me, but that's ignorance. Name one person who is saved by works. Did God save people in the Old Testament times by works and now they're saved by grace? Nobody's saved by works. The just shall live by faith. That's Old Testament. Abraham believed God and God counted it unto him for righteousness. That's Old Testament. And so everybody was saved by faith. The old covenant was salvation by faith, because even in Old Testament times, they'd all sinned. So God saying, I'm going to make a covenant with you that you might be saved, they were going to be saved based on forgiveness and faith. The terms of the covenant are the same. God wants us to be saved from sin. What is sin? Breaking God's law. God is not changing the covenant by saying, I'm throwing out the law. Some say, well, you know, we believe in grace now, and when you believe in grace, there is no more law. Grace obliterates law. Is that what the purpose of grace is? Does the grace of God dissolve the law? It dissolves the penalty of the law, but the law of God does not change. The law of the Lord is perfect, converting the soul. It's the law that helps us know we need grace. The purpose of grace is not to do away with the law. Another very common misconception. These things we're talking about right now in the covenant, you'd be surprised. I would venture to say the majority of people who take the name of Christ either go to one extreme or another, misunderstanding what the new and the old covenant is, and they don't understand the basics of salvation. So it's the same law. Ten Commandments, written on a different place, which is the next point. It's now a better or superior surface that the law is written on. Notice, Jeremiah 31:33, this is the covenant I will make. I will put my law, my different law, my new law, the altered law. Does he make anything in the new covenant statement to suggest it's a different law? He just states it as a matter of fact. It's not the covenant that I made back then, but it's a new covenant. And I'm going to take my law and put it now in a new place, a new surface. It's written on in their hearts. Again, 2 Corinthians 3. Clearly, Paul says, you are an epistle of Christ, ministered to by us, written not with ink, but by the Spirit of the living God, not on tablets of stone. Here's the new covenant. It's not on tablets of stone, but of flesh, that is of the heart. What is written? Same thing is written, but now it's written on the heart. And God gives us the power, because it's in the heart, to be doers of the word and not hearers only. Isaiah 49:16. You know one reason it's written on the heart? See, I have inscribed you on the palms of my hands. When we see Christ's love for us because of the cross. Psalms 22:16, they pierced my hands and my feet. It's written on a superior surface. The penalty for sin, because of it being in Christ's hands, the law is written in our heart. I like what Matthew Henry says here, the commentator, Bible commentator. He once wrote his law to them, Old Covenant. Now he writes his law in them. He gives them hearts to love them, a conscience to recognize them. He will give them courage to profess them and power to put them into practice. The whole habit and frame of their souls will be a table and a transcript of the law of God. This is the foundation of the covenant. It is something that is written on the heart. In heaven, all of those in heaven are there because of the principles of the covenant being on their hearts. Nobody in heaven is going to be staring at the law and gritting their teeth and saying, oh, I wish I could obey. I wish I could obey. They're going to obey naturally. How did angels obey God before fall, before sin? Were angels staring at the law and wringing their hands saying, oh, if I could only obey? Matter of fact, it came as a surprise to the angels that God had a law, because it was in their hearts. I mean, what would you think if someone knocked on your door, some government official, and they said, we're here, we're putting up posters in the neighborhood, there's a new law, and it says that you're not supposed to burn your children with acid. How many of you would be surprised? That's a horrific thought. In your hearts, you naturally would want to keep that, right? And so that's how it was for the angels. They thought, well, we love God, and we love our fellow creatures. The very fact that it was written down was because of sin. Sin is what brought around the need for the law to be written down. But when it's in the heart again in heaven, it's the natural outflowing. We want to do what pleases God. A superior surface. Something else I want you to notice, the law is not written to a different people. It's the same people. Please don't forget this. This is a very important point. Who does he make the new covenant with? Matter of fact, turn with me to the New Testament. The new covenant is found in the Old and the New Testament. Hebrews chapter 8. In Hebrews chapter 8, you can also find the new covenant there. Verse 8, because finding fault with them, he said, behold, the days are coming, saith the Lord, when I will make a new covenant with the house of Israel and the house of Judah. Now, how many of you here are literally citizens of Israel, or your DNA is from the tribe of Judah? How many? I am. I'm not a citizen of Israel, but I'm from Judah. Couple? Guess the rest of you may as well leave. You can't be saved under the new covenant. Because who does he make it with? No hope for you. This is God's form of racism. Right? Or wrong? He makes the new covenant very clearly with the house of Judah, with the people of Israel. So what gives you the right to think that you can cash in on that? Because you become Israelites and people from Judah. You become spiritual Jews, don't you? A few scriptures on this. It's made with the same people. you become different citizens. Romans 9:6, they are not Israel who are of Israel. Did you catch that? Paul says, they are not all Israel who are of Israel. Those who might be citizens of Israel are not the real Israelites, necessarily, not all of them. Galatians 3, verse 7, therefore know that only those who are of faith are sons of Abraham. And of course, the Israelites are sons of Abraham, only those who are of faith. Again, Galatians 3, 29, if you are Christ, then you are Abraham's seed. If you have accepted and embraced Christ as your Savior, you then are grafted into the stock of Israel, as Paul says, you become spiritual Jews. That's how you can accept the new covenant. But be very careful, if any of you are anti-Semitic, you're in trouble because you become a Jew. Talk about a conflicted contradiction. What a paradox. An anti-Semitic Christian. That is really strange for someone to be an anti-Semitic Christian. How can you be anti-Semitic and your book is Jewish? Your manual is a Jewish book written principally by Jews, and you must be a spiritual Jew. It's sort of like, you know, hating your own body because you become part of the body of Israel. It's not that Jews stop being Jews, it's that you become a spiritual Jew when you become a Christian.
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4: How do you do? Many people carry hidden wounds from their childhood, and many try to numb those painful memories with drugs and alcohol, especially when they discover they are repeating the same mistakes their parents made. That's what one man did, until his heart and mind and very life were unshackled.

0: You want another one?
1: Sure. Hey, what's with that drunk in the corner?
0: That bum?
1: Yeah, he keeps staring at me. Who is he?
0: You don't know?
1: No.
0: I'll get you your beer. You're gonna need it.
2: Hey, you! You at the bar!
1: Why do I always attract the crazy ones?
2: Hey! Hey, you! How's it going, Rigo?
1: How do you know my name?
2: I've known your name since the day you were born.
1: You're crazy, old man. Get away from me.
2: Why should I?
1: Because you stink, that's why. Now leave me alone.
2: Don't you know who I am?
1: No, I don't. I've never seen you before.
2: I've been living in Mexico for a long time. Thought I'd come up to Chicago and see my son.
1: Go find another bar. He ain't here.
2: Yes, he is. I'm looking at him.

0: car trouble?
1: Yeah, I don't know what happened. It was running fine, but then all of a sudden, the steering went crazy and pulled me off the road.
0: I'll call a tow truck for you.
1: Thanks. You need my name?
0: Rigo, right? Every cop in this town knows who you are.
1: Yeah, I guess they do.
0: You staying away from your old girlfriend?
1: Yeah, I don't go near her house.
0: You still using drugs?
1: No, I'm clean. I don't use them anymore.
0: Where are you headed?
1: Meeting a friend, the other side of town.
0: You still selling drugs?
1: No, I'd never be that stupid. I'm on probation pending my trial.
0: Well, old habits are hard to break, aren't they?
1: Sometimes.
0: You're sweating, Rigo. What's making you so nervous?
1: Nothing. I'm just worried about how much my car repair will cost me. Can you call that tow truck for me?
0: Sure. But first, I want to open that bag under your car seat.
2: 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While meeting guests' immediate needs, the mission counsels each person individually to share the open secret of a new life, so they can return to the world equipped to face the challenges that tested them before. Thanks to generous financial gifts, countless listeners from the most distant corners of the earth can learn the same secret of the same new life through this audio program. Now for broadcast around the earth, here is episode number 3916 in the series Unshackled, the program that makes you face yourself and think. Last time, we heard the struggles of a young man growing up in a home filled with abuse and constant temptations from drugs and gangs. He was convinced it was a life he would never escape. We now bring you part two of Rigo Dominguez's true story, right now on Unshackled.
1: That bag in the back seat contained marijuana and cocaine. Lots of it. I was arrested and charged with possession of a controlled substance with intent to sell, charged with a felony, and sent back to Yakima County Jail in Washington State. Just 2 weeks earlier, I had begged God to deliver me from my drug addiction, which He did. And now I was begging God to deliver me again. Life in jail made me nervous, and I often made the sign of the cross, hoping it would protect me. I shared my story with the jail's chaplain, and asked him to explain to me how this whole God thing worked.
3: Many people think that moving from one city to another helps them leave all their problems behind. But the problems they've buried deep inside travel right along with them. Just like your wounds, Rigo, from when your dad abandoned you and your mom.
1: You know the crazy part?
3: What's that?
1: I promised myself that I would never do what he did. And I turned out just like him. I hurt the people I love. I have 3 kids who I seldom visit because their mom and I always fight. And when I do show up, I buy stuff for them, hoping it will make them love me. I never even finished high school, which makes it hard to find a job.
3: Yeah, I get it. Your life's a mess. But with God's help, you can turn your life around. Get your GED and get trained for a good job.
1: You make it sound so easy.
3: Rigo, you've spent your entire life trying to fill the father wound in your heart with drugs, alcohol, relationships, and everything else. Your heavenly father is the only one who can ever heal that wound.
1: Maybe it's too late for me.
3: It wasn't too late for the thief on the cross. And it's never too late for you, Rigo. Listen, I lead a faith-based unit in this jail. I want you to apply for a transfer there. We hold Bible studies every day where you'll find the answers you're looking for. What do you say?
1: I wasn't sure what I was getting into, but I said I'd try it. He told me it would take 2 weeks for my transfer request to be reviewed by the warden. But apparently God wanted me in there fast, because my approval only took 24 hours. Inmates called the faith unit the tank. And the minute I walked in, I felt like a fish out of water. But it didn't matter what color of skin those guys had or what gangs they had come from. They all treated me with respect. That first afternoon, we all gathered in the prison chapel to hear some old white dude give a concert. He walked up onto the platform and didn't say a word. He just took a seat on a stool and started strumming his old, scratched-up guitar. Then he looked at each of our faces before he said something that I'll never forget.
4: Are you tired of your life? Are you tired of the way you're living?
1: Suddenly, I felt this invisible force shove me to the ground, and I started weeping uncontrollably. My life literally flashed before my eyes as I felt convicted of all the bad choices I'd made in my life. And I felt this overwhelming and comforting presence all around me. I could hear guys around me were on their knees too, crying and confessing their sins. Then the old man stopped strumming his guitar, and a room full of grown men started wiping away tears as we sat back on our chairs before he spoke again.
4: There's a verse in the Bible written by a man called Paul. Before he was saved, he hated Jesus, even went around killing Christ followers. But then one day, on a dusty road, he met the Lord and suddenly realized that Jesus was the perfect Lamb of God who took the punishment we deserve. And Paul realized that God's forgiveness was the only way he could receive eternal life. Listen here to what he wrote. Therefore, if any man be in Christ, he is a new creature. Listen to me now. He wrote, old things are passed away. Behold, all things are become new.
1: Then that old guitar player asked me one more question.
4: Do you believe it?
1: And in that moment, I knew that I did. I finally did. Every allegiance I had ever given to drugs or gangs was instantly broken. From that moment on, I knew my allegiance was only to God. I received Jesus as my Lord and Savior that day, and I knew my life would never be the same. The next 11 months were filled with daily Bible studies where I learned what God's definition of manhood really looked like. And every time God's Spirit reminded me of someone I had hurt or stolen from, I wrote a letter to them, asking their forgiveness. I even wrote the cops who had arrested me, and some of them wrote me back. My habit of using the F-bomb slowly stopped, and when I slipped, I instantly felt convicted and asked God to guard my mouth. Old things were passing away, and all things were becoming new. One day, a guard told me I had a visitor. I assumed it was my attorney with updates on my trial. But instead of escorting me to the attorney-client room, he led me to a visitor's room divided by plexiglass with an intercom phone on each side.
5: How are you, Rigo?
1: Mom, what are you doing here? I thought you were in Chicago.
5: I got your letter. I had to come.
1: I'm so sorry for everything I put you through and all the lies that I...
5: It's okay.
1: No, it's not. You were my hero, and I took advantage of your love. I'm ashamed of everything I put you through.
5: Te perdono, Rigo. Te perdono. I forgive you, mijo. And I have never stopped loving you.
1: Gracias, madre. Gracias.
5: I've never seen your eyes look so bright. Before, you always looked so sad or angry. But now, you're so different.
1: God has done things in my heart that I never thought possible.
5: I can tell.
1: Mom, my trial starts next week.
5: I know. I've been praying, just like you asked me.
1: My attorney said the minimum sentence would be 10 years.
5: I will have gray hair when you get out. But let's not worry about tomorrow. For tomorrow has enough cares of its own.
1: That's from the Bible.
5: See? I started reading the Bible, too. Let me tell you what I read this morning. The Apostle Peter is standing before a judge, and he tells him to...
6: So let me make sure I heard you clearly. You are waiving your right to a trial against the wishes of your court-appointed attorney.
1: Yes, Your Honor.
7: Your Honor, the state moves that the defendant receive...
6: I already know the sentencing requirements. What I don't know is why Mr. Dominguez waived his rights to a trial.
1: Because, Your Honor, I am guilty. I had the drugs in my car, and I was intending to sell them when the officer arrested me.
6: You are admitting you're guilty. Why?
1: After I transferred into the tank, the faith-based unit, I realized that I needed to be held accountable for the crimes that I've committed. And I'd be willing to accept the consequences, whatever they are.
6: You realize that I have the power to sentence you to the highest penalty for those crimes?
1: Yes. But God is the ultimate judge over you. And if he chooses to have me receive the maximum sentence from you, then I know it's from him too. What I mean is, if you give me a long sentence, I will trust that God has a purpose behind it.
6: Lots of prisoners profess jailhouse religion, beg leniency, and then go right back to committing crimes. Why should I believe that your story will have a different ending?
1: Your Honor, I know I'm a sinner. I don't deserve God's mercy, but he gave it to me unconditionally. I broke the law, and I'm willing to receive the punishment for that.
6: Rigo Dominguez, I sentence you to time already served.
7: Your Honor, I object. Mr. Dominguez is a habitual criminal and deserves...
6: He deserved punishment, which he received for the past 11 and a half months.
7: Your Honor, that's way below the minimum sentencing guidelines, and he's proven...
6: And he's demonstrated remorse for his mistakes and earned our forgiveness. Mr. Dominguez, you're a free man. Don't let me ever see you in my courtroom again. Case dismissed.
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1: I left the jail and moved back to Chicago, where I reunited with my wife and shared my new faith with her and our children. I worked hard on our marriage, and after 1 year, it seemed like things were going to work out for us. We went to church every Sunday, and I stayed sober and vigilant. I knew the devil wanted to destroy my family, and his claws were already scratching at my door.
7: Rigo, I already told you I'm not going.
1: But we always go to church on Sundays.
7: I'd rather stay home with the kids.
1: And do what?
7: I don't know. Maybe watch TV or go shopping. Hey, turn it back on.
1: We need to talk. What's really going on? What's the problem here?
7: What's the problem? You're the problem, Rigo. Ever since you got religion, you've become so boring. I miss going to parties, getting high or drunk, and just having fun.
1: But it wasn't fun for either of us. We were always chasing the next high when we should have been chasing God.
7: Don't preach at me, Rigo. Don't you ever preach at me.
1: Sorry, I didn't mean...
7: I want my old life back, and I will not let you stop me.
1: I can't go back to that lifestyle. It's not healthy for either one of us. I'm going to church. I'll see you later.
7: I won't be here when you get home. I'm going back to Wisconsin, and I'm taking the kids with me.
1: Because of my arrest record, the divorce court gave her full custody. When I finally had a car, I visited my kids. But the trips were so infrequent that after a couple of years, it was obvious that they didn't want me around. I had sown the seeds of abandonment when they were young, and now I was reaping the harvest of never bonding with them. I moved back in with my mom, finished my probation, and prayed for God's direction.
8: I really need your help, Rigo.
1: Don't you want someone with more training?
8: The guys in the tank will listen to you, because you've been where they are now. What God's done in your life will give them hope that He can do the same for them.
1: How long do you need me?
8: Only for a month. I can't pay you, but you'll have a free place to stay at the Union Gospel Mission in Yakima. What do you say?
1: I said yes, and went back to the very jail I never wanted to see again. Every day I visited guys in their cells, sharing Jesus with them and leading Bible studies in the tank. In the evenings, I helped serve meals to the residents of the rescue mission. Some of them I recognized as people I had bought drugs from, but they were never a trigger for me to start using again. My old life had passed away, and God had given me a new life.
5: When does your flight come in? I'm going to cook you your favorite meal.
1: Mom, that's why I'm calling. The director of the rescue mission asked me to stay longer and help lead their recovery program.
5: How long?
1: Maybe a year, maybe two.
5: How much will they pay you?
1: It's not about the money, Mom. It's about helping men who are caught up in addiction, just like I was.
5: How much?
1: I'll get free room and board, and maybe have time to take classes at the community college.
5: You need to come home, get a real job, and start earning money. That's what men are supposed to do.
1: But I knew what God wanted me to do. So I stayed in Yakima, helped people in the recovery program, and at night, attended classes for a degree in chemical dependency counseling and case management. God was giving me the tools I needed to help others. The mission encouraged me to attend a Christian conference in Chicago, which also meant I could visit my mom and sisters. The conference was life-changing in ways I never imagined.
9: This deep dish pizza is amazing. I'm so glad I bumped into you at the conference.
1: Chicago has some great restaurants, but you have to know which neighborhoods are safe.
9: Well, I feel safe with you. Thanks for walking with me.
1: So, I've told you all about me, my struggles with addiction, the gangs, prison, my broken marriage.
9: You're totally honest. I admire that.
1: I used to hide my past because I was too embarrassed to talk about it. But my identity is no longer defined by all the terrible mistakes I've made. It's defined by the relationship I now have with God.
9: You're right about that.
1: What about you, Krista? Where are you from?
9: Ontario, Canada. Just across the border.
1: I've always wanted to go there, but I can't get a passport because I'm a felon. So, what's next for you after the conference is over?
9: Still praying about it. The rescue mission you serve in sounds like an amazing place. Do they need more help?
1: And that's how I met my wife. We served together in various ministries while God blessed us with our first baby. Although God had given us a beautiful daughter, part of me still grieved over the broken relationships with my other children. I was sure I would never see them again.
10: Mr. Dominguez?
1: Yes, who's calling?
10: I'm with Wisconsin Social Services. I'm calling about your children and...
1: Are they all right? Did something happen?
10: They're fine, but unfortunately, your ex-wife is struggling. She's relapsed and has been admitted to a long-term rehab facility.
1: Where are the children?
10: The three oldest are with their mother's relatives, and the three youngest need temporary placement. Would you be willing to take them in? They need you, Rico.
1: For the next 2 years, Krista and I raised my kids until their mom was better. In ways I never expected, God redeemed the years that were lost. Life was good, but money was tight. At times, we relied on food stamps and the generosity of others to make ends meet. Eventually, I was able to secure employment as a hospice chaplain at a nearby hospital. Ministering to patients and their families was often hard, especially during COVID, but it was filled with more God moments than I can count. I love my job and expected to stay there until I retired. But I was still reaping the sins of my past.
11: I'm sorry, Rigo, but rules are rules.
1: I've worked here for 5 years. It's never been a problem before. I always receive good reviews and...
11: I know you've been an excellent employee. Please, sit down.
1: I'm sorry, I didn't mean to get so angry. I just didn't see this coming.
11: None of us did. This new rule blindsided all of us.
1: Maybe if you talk to them, they...
11: I already tried. The hospital attorneys are adamant that no one can have a felony conviction on their record and remain employed here.
1: I've never tried to hide my past from you or my supervisors.
11: Your past enabled you to connect with patients in ways many of us never could. And your Mexican heritage taught us to engage elder family members in ways we never understood before.
1: But I'm still being let go.
11: The hospital will give you a generous stipend to help while you look for another job.
1: Nobody wants to hire a felon, do they?
11: Rigo, there is a process. It's a long one. But you can request the state governor to expunge your felony conviction from your record.
1: Why would they do that?
11: Well, if it's a wrongful conviction, or the laws have changed, or someone has shown exemplary service to their community, yes, they can do that. But like I said, it's a long process. It may not be worth your time. I'm sorry.
9: Of course you should ask the governor. Why wouldn't you?
1: It takes time, Krista, and money. Money we don't have. Why go through all the trouble of filing a petition when there's no guarantee it will work?
9: You're always telling people that with God anything is possible. Does that mean everything but this?
1: I'm not putting God in a box. I know He can do the impossible. But look how busy our lives are. We want to buy a house. I need to finish my master's degree. But first, I need to find a job that's willing to hire someone with felony convictions in two different states. I don't have time to write a petition.
9: I do.
1: Krista, I can't ask you to.
9: I'll get it. Hello? This is his wife. Can I take a message? Yes. Yes, I'll tell him. Thank you.
1: Who's that?
9: The director of human resources.
1: What did she say?
9: She said employees keep calling her. They want to write to the governor on your behalf.
1: Dozens of people at the hospital wrote letters to the Washington State governor, advocating for my full pardon. While we waited for an answer, I found a new job helping ex-prisoners transition back into society. After I received my pardon from Washington State, I began my appeal to Illinois. And Krista wrote a letter on my behalf.
9: To the Honorable Governor of Illinois, Rico has always been open about his past and has taught me what faith in action looks like. Given his criminal background, employment has always been difficult for him to obtain. Rico is an extremely hard worker. For 8 years, he worked two jobs, 4 hours a day at Next Step Housing and 8 hours per day at Yakima Memorial Hospital. He continued to work at the hospital during the COVID pandemic. He would suit up in full PPE gear to visit patients no one else was permitted to see. He would come home exhausted every night and undergo a 45-minute decontamination routine in the garage before finally eating dinner at 9 p.m. My husband is extremely kind-hearted, selfless in the giving of his time, devoted to his family, and diligent in all that he does to help others. When my children and I visit my parents in Canada for summer vacation, my husband has never been able to join us. He drives us as far as the border where my parents cross to pick us up. Rigo stands before the checkpoint where he can see my hometown across the St. Mary's River, but he cannot cross the international bridge until his record is cleared. I believe that my husband's transformed life and the many people he has touched are the reasons he should be granted a pardon. Sincerely, Krista Dominguez, wife of Rico Dominguez.
1: At the age of 49, I received a full pardon from the governor of Illinois. Now I could vote and travel wherever I wanted to. But the greatest pardon in my life happened many years before, when Jesus forgave all my sins.
2: Listening friend, your Heavenly Father offers a full pardon to anyone who places their trust in Jesus for the forgiveness of their sins. And how about you? Maybe today is the day you ask Jesus to forgive your sins and believe in Him as Lord, so He can reveal His plan for your life. And when you invite God into your life, He will begin healing the father wounds in your heart, just like He did for Rigo. 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That's right. We wanted to create even more quality Christian content for you, our listener. So we're now producing an exciting new children's show called The Clue Crew. This is a family-friendly adventure series where there's always a biblical lesson to be learned and a mystery to be solved. We're also bringing to life powerful gospel truths in a new series called History's Greatest Sermons. This program will feature the very words of Billy Sunday, Charles Spurgeon, Dwight L. Moody, and many more, all dramatized and delivered by our very own Unshackled actors. And then there's our daily devotionals. In these four-minute episodes, we hear a true story of transformation with supporting scripture and an application point to help us dive deeper in our biblical understanding. If you'd like to hear any of these new programs in your area, we encourage you to reach out to your station manager and ask them if they can bring you The Clue Crew, History's Greatest Sermons, and Unshackled's Daily Devotionals. This is program number 3916, heard in part two of the true story of Rigo Dominguez, where Demetrius Troy, Ana Maria Alvarez, Mark Forrest, Suzette Mayobray, and Atlee Gilbert. Original music, Don Badorf. 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
14: For millions of vulnerable children around the world, shoes can mean the difference between going to school and staying home. Hi, I'm Rob West. For most families,

0: always great to have him with us. Sean, welcome back.
1: Rob, so great to be back with you today.
0: Sean, for many families here in the U.S., a new pair of shoes is simply a part of getting ready for school. I know it was in our household, but for many children around the world and those that Buckner serves, having shoes can actually determine whether they're able to attend school at all. Help us understand why that is.
1: Yeah, Rob, you know, the most recent estimates show that there are about 300 million children throughout the world who lack access to adequate footwear. Tens of millions of those children today will not be in school because of that. In many countries throughout the world, shoes are mandatory for attending school, and that school is vital to their rising above poverty. And so we have an opportunity to lower barriers to education by providing this simple gift. And additionally, shoes are also preventing injury and disease. You know, it's a pretty profound need where it's something that we just don't often think of on our own here in the States.
0: That is so true. And that is significant, the idea that they can get an education and be protected from disease. But it actually goes beyond that. The impact goes well beyond the school, doesn't it?
1: It certainly does. You know, every pair of shoes that we provide, we have an opportunity to promote health. Like I said, we're preventing disease. We're lowering barriers to education, but we're also trying to plug children and families into opportunity and long-term programming. And we're trying to give them a sense of dignity and confidence when they attend school, and kind of maybe even alleviate some of the social stigmas that children often experience in some of the countries we work in when they have some of these tropical or foodborne illnesses. And then most importantly, providing shoes gives us an opportunity to affirm and communicate the love of Christ to that child.
0: I know it's incredible. And Sean, I know you've been on many of these shoe distributions, and we'll talk about what that experience is like. I can only imagine. But I want to back up for a second, because for someone hearing about Buckner Shoes for Orphan Souls for the first time, I'd love for you to give them a sense of how far this ministry reaches and really the difference it's making in children's lives.
1: Absolutely. You know, Buckner Shoes for Orphan Souls is the largest humanitarian aid project of Buckner International. And since 1999, we've had the opportunity to collect around 5.25 million pairs of shoes. Wow. And distribute those in 86 countries throughout the world. And again, this is kind of a part of Buckner International's larger mission of serving vulnerable children and families through a variety of programs. But man, when you consider that every pair of shoes is an opportunity to express the love of Christ, that's 5.25 million opportunities we've had to do that. And again, promote health, education, opportunity, make sure that children are in schools and that families are achieving sustainability through these programs. And so, it's a small piece of a big puzzle, but it's a really important one.
0: It really is. And that's why we're so honored to have this partnership all month long throughout the month of September. Now, tell us where Buckner is serving today and just give us a sense of some of the places around the world where these shoes are making their way to children.
1: Absolutely. So we have programming in the United States and then in 7 countries full time outside of the United States, throughout Latin America and Africa. So places like Mexico and Guatemala, Honduras, Dominican Republic, Peru, Kenya, and Ethiopia. And some of these places are extremely vulnerable, and really difficult places, and often difficult for families to access some of these very basic needs, such as shoes.
0: Well, folks, this is your opportunity today. Every $15 provides a pair of shoes that includes socks and the cost of getting the shoes to the child. 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Our goal during the month of September between FaithFi and Buckner Shoes for Orphan Souls, 1,000 pairs of shoes distributed to children worldwide. You can jump on board at giveshoestoday.org. 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Back with Sean Spurrier after this. 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

0: I and Buckner Shoes for Orphan Souls are partnering with you to provide hope to 1,000 children in need throughout the world by providing new shoes and socks, critical care, and the love of Jesus in some of the most vulnerable places. 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Thanks for joining us today on Faith and Finance. For many children around the world, a pair of shoes is more than a back-to-school purchase. It can be the key to opening the classroom door, to protecting them from foot-borne illness, and to sharing the gospel of Jesus Christ. And that's why we've partnered with Buckner Shoes for Orphan Souls throughout the month of September to provide, are you ready for this? 1,000 pairs of shoes to children worldwide. That includes the pair of socks. It also includes the cost of shipping to get the shoes to the child. If you'd like to be a part of it, every $15 given provides a pair of shoes and socks and the cost of transportation. Just go to GiveShoesToday.org. That's GiveShoesToday.org, and help us reach or perhaps exceed this goal of providing 1,000 pairs of shoes to vulnerable children around the world. Joining me today is my friend Sean Spurrier. Sean is the director of this program, Buckner Shoes for Orphan Souls. And Sean, we were talking about where this is happening around the world and some of the mechanics of it, but I'd love for you to share a story, perhaps a story that could help us appreciate the impact this program is having.
1: Absolutely. You know, Rob, just a couple of years ago, we were distributing shoes outside of Oaxaca, Mexico, at one of our Family Hope centers. And a colleague of mine, a friend, was distributing a pair of shoes, giving them to this little girl named Romina. She was about 6 years old. And one of the things we do when we're distributing shoes is we'll get in front of the child, we'll wash their feet, and we'll talk to them and let them know that the Lord loves them. They're cared for while we're doing this process. And, wow. While my friend was providing shoes for her, you know, about halfway through the process, you could tell she was getting a little emotional and, little lips started quivering. And then by the time he had her shoes on, she was just in full blown tears. I'm a dad of an 11-year-old daughter. I kind of went into fix it mode. I thought something was wrong. and I leaned over to our family coach, and who was embracing Romina by this point, and just said, "Hey, is everything okay? Is there anything we can help with?" And she looked at me. She said, "No, Romina is overwhelmed with emotion that someone would think of her to provide her these new shoes." And man, I can't think of the last time I've cried when I received a simple gift, or how many of us can. But man, that moment really kind of pulled me back toward what we do and why we do it. One of the best parts of this story, though, is that over time, that engagement through those shoes gave her family the opportunity to plug in with our Buckner Family Hope Center, and they embrace that support, and they've experienced some real transformation. And I recently got to chat with our team on the ground there, and they said that Romina, who's now 8, is no longer this shy, anxious little girl, but she's a leader in her after-school programs, and that she's a girl who moves toward other children who are feeling left out or feeling like they're on the fringes, and ensuring that they feel included. She's praying with them at lunch and getting to lead out in those ways. And even more than that, her family has now achieved sustainability economically and in their spiritual life and in their family. And they're going out and volunteering for local Buckner programs and encouraging other families to take part in the ministry. And so it's just one of those things where, you know, you never know what story a pair of shoes is going to enter into. And you don't know really the impact it'll have until it gets there. But at minimum, we saw that Romina knew that she was loved and cared for and not forgotten. Yes. That somebody was thinking about her. But it also led to all this other fantastic transformation in their lives. And I mean, that's what we get to participate in when we're providing this very simple, tangible gift.
0: Wow. Folks, that's exactly why we're partnering with Buckner Shoes for Orphan Souls throughout this month of September and inviting you into this partnership so we can give, Lord willing, 1,000 pairs of shoes to vulnerable children in some part of the world so we can not only protect them from foot-borne illness and get them into school, but also introduce them to Jesus. Every $15 is going to help us deliver one pair of shoes, socks, and the cost to transport them. GiveShoesToday.org is the place to go to jump on board. You mentioned some something that I think is so key about this program, Sean, and that is that you're not simply delivering shoes. You're partnering with churches and ministries and the Buckner Center in the area where you're delivering these shoes to really provide ongoing care well beyond the shoe distribution, right?
1: Absolutely. Most of the countries we're working in, we have full-time Family Hope Centers, which are Christ-centered, community-based, family-focused, and child-centered community centers, where we're serving families through a variety of programs that are helping them achieve sustainability. But we're also partnering with local churches to resource their ministry and to help further the kingdom in that way. We work with trusted partners on the ground to ensure that the impact is going to be focused where the need is the greatest. And you know, just coming alongside other ministries, other partners in these communities is one of the best ways for us to ensure that this work is being done done well. But we are full time on the ground in most of these countries, so it's definitely not just providing a pair of shoes and leaving. It's a lot more than that.
0: Let's talk about some of that deeper impact for ministry, because I know that following these shoe distributions, many of these families are getting connected with local churches because of the shoe distribution, right?
1: They are, yeah. We're plugging families into local churches that we partner with in their communities. And beyond that, you know, every single pair of shoes, even at the very beginning of this relationship, every pair of shoes has an encouraging note to the child written in it that lets them know of the love that God has for them. So it's kind of a gospel touch point there. We have the opportunity to provide scriptures and the Bible, often for the first time for families who are in our programming and in the communities we work in. And oftentimes that happens right alongside these shoe distributions. The distributions will sometimes happen in a vacation Bible school setup, where we're getting to communicate the message of the gospel to children. And it's a real opportunity for spiritual encouragement. And what we've seen so many times is how there's kind of a ripple effect. When one child or one family is impacted by the gospel and by the ministry that they have available to them, you kind of see that spread through the communities. So again, it's child-centered, family-focused, but when you focus on the family, when you focus on the child and they experience that transformation, you see how that can have a ripple effect through their communities.
0: You sure can. And what I love about this is so often we feel disconnected from needs that exist in this way in other parts of the world. And this allows a very practical way for us to meet a real need by partnering with and working through Buckner Shoes for Orphan Souls. Let's revisit just the mechanics of this for someone listening, Sean, and saying, what does it look like for me to put a new pair of shoes on a child's feet? Give us the details.
1: Yeah, it's so simple. Every $15 is going to provide a pair of shoes and socks to a child. That includes us procuring those shoes, providing socks, and then ensuring that they are shipped or that they are procured in a way that they are able to get to the location that these children are in a very efficient way. And so $15 does a whole lot in this particular scenario, especially in the economy we're in right now, where sometimes we are experiencing some price changes, but yeah, $15, you can make an impact on the life of a child. It's such a simple opportunity.
0: It sure is. 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We've set a goal between Buckner Shoes for Orphan Souls and FaithFi during the month of September to provide shoes for 1,000 children worldwide. And that not only represents education so they can get there, many schools require shoes, but it also represents health, dignity, and hope through the love of Jesus Christ. Sean, we're so thankful for our partnership, my friend. Thanks for being here today.
1: Likewise. So good to be with you again.
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0: 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Go right ahead.
4: So I just learned recently that my survivor benefits don't exist. Apparently, when I was younger, I opted out. Well, how I chose my beneficiary, I thought I had made my son and my wife my beneficiary, but apparently I didn't, because I double-checked my pension and was told that when I die, my pension dies. So now, moving forward, I want to be able to protect them. I have a special needs son and my wife, so I want to leave them with something. So I was thinking of getting $1 million policy. One of the things I was looking at is laddering. I heard laddering is something that instead of just getting it investing for 10 years for maybe 10 years for 500K and 500K for 15 years. And that way, when it runs out at 10 years, the first one, at least I still have, you know, 5 years left on the other one. The other thing is my disabled son has a special needs trust. He has about 250K in that one. He gets government benefits. And I make about 5K in my pension, and I get $1,200 with Social Security, and my house is paid for, and I have about $2,000 in expenses every month, so I have enough to invest, you know, $1,000 or even $2,000 a month in insurance and investments. So I just kind of want to be able to pick your brain and see what you suggest.
0: Yeah, well, I appreciate all that background, and I appreciate the details there. I'd review your pension to make sure there isn't truly a survivor benefit option available. If there isn't, then your goal, of course, is to replace that lost income in the most cost-effective way. Life insurance may be an option, although premiums at age 63 can be significant. I'd also look at whether you can build or earmark investment assets that would pass directly. In terms of life insurance, if the cost is reasonable, obviously that would be an option. You could look at a permanent policy. In terms of building a dedicated portfolio for this purpose, I think, could be obviously something that's really effective. I like the fact that he's got that special needs trust. So that would ensure that whatever assets you're able to accumulate don't jeopardize his eligibility for benefits. That's going to be obviously really key. I think in terms of the house being paid off, that obviously is going to reduce your, ongoing income needs. And with that surplus, I think you need to look at the premiums weighed against investing for that $2,000 a month. So I think, I wouldn't automatically assume that life insurance is the best answer. I'd compare the cost of insurance with what a disciplined investing strategy could accomplish over time. If you're healthy and the premiums are reasonable, obviously a life insurance policy could provide an immediate estate for your family. But if those premiums are high, I think just consistently investing, that amount each month for your spouse and your son's trust may be a better long-term strategy at the end of the day. But let me stop there and just get your thoughts on that.
4: Well, I'm kind of weighing those things out. I saw that banner insurance because I'm at the age of 63, I'm in really good health. So I looked at some options there, and it seems like that could be an option. You don't know when the Lord's going to call you. So I don't. Yeah. I'd love to have an investment strategy, but at the same time, I'd like to be covered with some insurance that at least $1 million, so that the two of them can be protected. I look at different insurances, and you know, the one that pops out the most that's affordable and good reputation seems to be Banner. Just keeps popping up all the time. So I'm just wondering, because there's so many different insurance companies out there that make claims, but you never know with the reputations that some of them have.
0: Yeah, I like that a lot. And I think Banner is known for having a fairly good AM Best rating and still being fairly cost effective. So I think that could be a great option. You know, you could look at quotes for $1 million term policy or guaranteed universal life if you want that lifelong coverage. And then, you know, take the balance and invest that into a diversified portfolio, name the special needs trust as the beneficiary, and then review that plan every few years as your investments grow. You know, I would still compare it. I mean, Banner is a well-known insurer, but it's probably in this case good, you know, especially with you being healthy, to have an independent insurance professional really go out across all the different highly rated companies and compare premiums, underwriting, policy guarantees, conversion options, if it's term insurance, and then of course the financial strength ratings, because the goal is ultimately to make sure you're buying the right coverage at a competitive price while continuing to build wealth through investing. And if we could time the two of those or kind of look at those in conjunction with one another, I think that would be ideal.
4: Good. It's kind of what I was hoping I'd hear you say, and I'm glad to hear you say it. Yeah, I need to have them both. And I think that's the right way to go. I appreciate your time.
0: Absolutely, Mo. Do you have an insurance agent that you could reach out to on this?
4: Yeah, I do.
0: Okay, good. Yeah, I think having somebody go out across the market and really look at a number of different companies and seeing where you can find that sweet spot. And then obviously, if you get that that policy that meets all of your goals with the right strength rating and a competitive premium, then hopefully, you know, you've got still quite a bit left where you can just be on a systematic basis, socking that away and investing it for the future. Hope that helps, Mo. It sounds like you're on the right track, my friend. Thanks for being on the program today. Lord bless you. Let's go to Illinois. Hi, Mike. How can I help?
5: Thanks for taking my call. Sure. I'm born in 1959. I'm going to be 66 in 10 months is my full Social Security age. So I still want to keep working. I make about $60,000 a year, and my Social Security will be about $38,000 a year. So can I work and collect my full Social Security, or is there a wage gap or a cap that I need to worry about?
0: Yeah, and are you talking about waiting until full retirement age to take your Social Security?
5: Which mine is 66 and 10 months, will be next
0: right.
5: June.
0: Okay, yeah. So as long as you wait until full retirement age, Mike, you can earn as much as you want, and it will not affect your Social Security benefit whatsoever. The only thing it would affect is your Medicare premium. You know, the more you make, you know, that goes up. But as far as your Social Security benefit is concerned, once you reach full retirement age, you can earn an unlimited amount, and you will still get that benefit. All the best to you, Mike. Thanks for calling today, sir. Hey, thanks for being along with us today, folks. Remember, we want God to be your ultimate treasure and money a tool to accomplish his purposes. On behalf of my team today, Jim Henry, Devin Patrick, and Robert Youngblood, I'm Rob West. Have a wonderful day, and we'll see you next time. Bye-bye.
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7: This is Max McLean. The Bible promised that God would redeem his people, but the cost would be high. Jesus realized the full price of redemption would be immeasurably costly and painful. But did he think that the price was too much? Listen to the Bible from Mark 14. They went to a place called Gethsemane, and Jesus said to his disciples, "Sit here while I pray." He took Peter, James, and John along with him, and he began to be deeply distressed and troubled. "My soul is overwhelmed with sorrow to the point of death," he said to them. "Stay here and keep watch." Going a little farther, he fell to the ground and prayed that if possible the hour might pass from him. "Abba, Father," he said, Everything is possible for you. Take this cup from me. Yet not what I will, but what you will. Then he returned to his disciples and found them sleeping. Simon, he said to Peter, are you asleep? Could you not keep watch for 1 hour? Watch and pray, so that you will not fall into temptation. The spirit is willing, but the body is weak. Enough. The hour has come. Look, the Son of Man is betrayed into the hands of sinners. Rise, let us go. Here comes my betrayer. Just as he was speaking, Judas, one of the 12, appeared. With him was a crowd armed with swords and clubs, sent from the chief priests, the teachers of the law, and the elders. Now the betrayer had arranged a signal with them. The one I kiss is the man. Arrest him and lead him away under guard. Going at once to Jesus, Judas said, Rabbi, and kissed him. The men seized Jesus and arrested him. Then one of those standing near drew his sword and struck the servant of the high priest, cutting off his ear. Am I leading a rebellion, said Jesus, that you have come out with swords and clubs to capture me? Every day I was with you teaching in the temple court, and you did not arrest me. But the scriptures must be fulfilled. Then everyone deserted him and fled. From Mark 14, listen to the Bible. It's great for the soul.
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9: Back to Genesis with Dr. John Morris, scientist with the Institute for Creation Research. Dr. Morris, some lakes are shrinking in size. What's causing this?
10: Chris, the Earth's average temperature has been rising over these past few years, but is this a long-term trend? We know that over the decades, the average temperature has gone both up and down, so we wonder what's next. The current warming trend, however, has caused an increase in evaporation from some inland lakes. One lake is in the Middle East. The salty Aral Sea has shrunk dramatically, exposing a several-mile-wide salt beach. This has even affected the search for Noah's Ark. Salt has been picked up by the wind and blown all over the Middle East, including the glacier on Mount Ararat, causing it to melt quite a bit. Inland lakes are by and large leftovers from Noah's flood and the ice age which came after it. How much longer will they last? We'll have to wait and see. And that's the Back to Genesis truth.
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11: Hello, friends. This is David Bolduc, station manager for Strong Tower Radio. I have some very sad news to share. Our dear friend Jelaine Finner passed away just a few days ago. Jelaine has been a full-time volunteer for Strong Tower Radio for over 17 years and was our number one cheerleader. We are deeply saddened by her passing, but we are encouraged by her life. She always began her prayers saying, We come to you, Father, thanking you and praising you because you love us so much and forgive us so much. She continually reminded us that Jesus is coming soon. She will be missed, but we have the hope that we will see her again and our loved ones on that great and blessed day when Jesus returns to take us to be with him in heaven. Your prayers for her family would be greatly appreciated at this difficult time.
12: If all the great cities of the world were combined in one place, they would still be dwarfed by the capital city of the future. 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
12: Hello, this is Joe Cruz on the Amazing Facts broadcast, facts which affect you. You know, friends, we think of New York, London, Paris, Tokyo as being cities of some size and proportions. These cities have some 8 or 10 million each and cover a considerable space. But when compared to the city of God, the New Jerusalem, they're like crossroad villages. All four of these could be put in one corner of God's city. You see, the New Jerusalem is 375 miles square. That means it's 1,500 miles in perimeter, and it would take the entire states of Virginia, West Virginia, and Maryland, plus parts of Ohio, Pennsylvania, and North Carolina for it to rest on. Now, friends, I'm interested in that city. The Bible speaks a lot about it, and it's in that city that Jesus said he's going to prepare a mansion for you and for me. Revelation 21, 15 and 16, "And he that talked with me had a golden reed to measure the city and the gates thereof and the wall thereof. And the city lieth four square, and the length is as large as a breadth. And he measured the city with the reed 12,000 furlongs. The length and breadth and the height of it are equal." You see now, friends, why there's plenty of room for you and for all the saints of God. Notice how it's constituted. The 18th verse says, "And the building of the wall of it was of jasper, and the city was pure gold, like unto clear glass." Imagine that. "And the foundations of the wall of the city were garnished with all manner of precious stones. The first foundation was jasper, the second sapphire, the third a chalcedony, the fourth an emerald, the fifth sardonyx, the sixth sardius, and the seventh chrysolite, the eighth beryl, the ninth topaz, the tenth a chrysoprasus, the 11th a jacinth, and the 12th an amethyst." Now just think, friends, of all those precious stones which are so dear and so valuable and so gorgeous today. And listen, here's more. "And the 12 gates were 12 pearls. Every several gate was of one pearl." And you know, the women think they've got something when they get a little tiny thing that's an eighth of an inch in diameter to string around their neck. "And here the gate is a solid pearl. And the street of the city was pure gold, as it were transparent glass." Oh, friends, we could talk on till midnight and we wouldn't be able to do justice to the glories of that place. We just must be there. We must possess the mansion that Jesus is preparing for us. Now, what I'm talking about is not some fanciful visionary thing up here in space. I'm talking about a real city, a real place. I know there are a lot of preachers who scoff at the idea of this being real. They say this is just a myth, but I want to tell you it's real. When Jesus says to me, as he said to all his followers, "In my Father's house are many mansions, I go to prepare a place for you," I believe it, friends. It is a place. Jesus said so. I believe what he said. Talking about the people of God in days long ago, Hebrews 11:16 says, "But now they desire a better country, that is, an heavenly. Wherefore God is not ashamed to be called their God, for he hath prepared for them a city." So for the saints of days gone by who endured all those trials and hardships, God has prepared a city, and I believe it. To help us understand it, he gave John a vision about it. There on the Isle of Patmos, he showed it all to John, and John said, "I saw it." And he goes on and describes what he saw. Yes, friends, out there in space, somewhere trillions upon trillions of light years away, God has a mansion and a throne, and he's making ready a place for you and me and every other person who wants it. And then he's going to come and take us to that glory land. Then after a while, he's going to bring it all back down to this earth. This earth, which has been cursed by sin, will become the capital of the universe of God. That city will come down through all those myriads of stars and will settle upon this earth. And this earth for which Jesus died will become his capital from now on. Micah 4:8 says, "And thou, O tower of the flock, the stronghold of the daughter of Zion, unto thee shall it come, even the first dominion. The kingdom shall come to the daughter of Jerusalem." Now, friend, who is the daughter of Jerusalem or the daughter of Zion? Why, the church is, those who believe in Jesus. And what will be given to them? It says the first dominion. In other words, the Garden of Eden. Everything that was given to man in the beginning is going to be restored to him. Everything that sin took away from him is going to be given back to the human family. This earth, of course, must be cleansed of all sin before it can be given to the people of God. The Apostle Peter tells us how it's going to be purified. In 2 Peter 3:7, he says, "But the heavens and the earth, which are now, by the same word, are kept in store, reserved unto fire against the day of judgment and perdition of ungodly men."
14: So this earth and these heavens above us, defiled by sin, are kept in store until the fire of the day of judgment. And what will that fire do? Verse 10 says, But the day of the Lord will come as a thief in the night, and the which the heaven shall pass away with a great noise, and the elements shall melt with fervent heat. The earth also and the works that are therein shall be burned up. You know, we can't help but think of the atomic bombs and the hydrogen bombs that men have invented. The intense heat that melts those steel towers that they were mounted on, simply turning it into gas, and the sand of the desert transformed into glass. The heat was so intense. This is the heat as God explodes the atom that shall purify the earth and make it clean. And when it's been purified and cleansed, verse 13 says, Nevertheless, we, according to his promise, look for new heavens and a new earth, wherein dwelleth righteousness. So a new heaven and a new earth shall become ours, purified by the fires of the Lord Jesus. This new earth will now receive the new Jerusalem as it comes down. John says he saw the holy city coming down from God out of heaven, prepared as a bride adorned for her husband. It comes down and settles where the old Jerusalem is now. And Zechariah 14:4 says, And his feet shall stand in that day upon the Mount of Olives, which is before Jerusalem on the east. And the Mount of Olives shall cleave in the midst thereof toward the east and toward the west, and there shall be a very great valley. The new Jerusalem will cover all the land that God said Abraham's seed would inherit. There will be our permanent mansion and the city of God. Oh, it's wonderful what God has prepared for those that love him. This earth, then, purified and made clean, will be the home of the saints forever. And then the new Jerusalem will be their special mansion that Jesus prepared for them. Here they will inherit the earth and long enjoy themselves with the Lord. But you and I, the people that are going to be there, will also be very real. Oh, yes, we won't be spirits flitting around hither and yon. We'll be real. How do I know that? Listen, Philippians 3:20-21. We look for the Savior, the Lord Jesus Christ, who shall change our vile body, that it may be fashioned like unto his glorious body. So there it is. We're going to have bodies like Jesus had after his resurrection. Now, his resurrected body was a body of flesh and bones. He ate, he walked, he talked, he had hands, he had feet. They could handle him. They could feel him. He was a real being, and yet he had a different kind of a body. A body that could be here and then it could be there. A body that could disappear through the wall. We will have real bodies just like Jesus had. Isaiah 66:22-23, talking about the new heavens and the new earth, says, For as the new heavens and the new earth which I will make shall remain before me, saith the Lord, so shall your seed and your name remain. And it shall come to pass that from one new moon to another, and from one Sabbath to another, shall all flesh come to worship before me, saith the Lord. Not spooks nor spirits, but real beings are going to come to worship before God and gather there in the New Jerusalem. Somebody else might say, Well, preacher, do you think we'll recognize each other? Will we know each other there in heaven? Sure we'll know each other, friends. The Lord says, but through Paul, but now we see through a glass darkly, but then face to face. Now I know in part, but then shall I know even as also I'm known. Yes, then we will have perfect knowledge. We know only a few things. Then we'll know everything. I'll be able to walk up to Abraham and call him by name. Isaac, Rebekah, Jacob, I'll be able to walk up to any of those saints and call their name, even though I've never seen them before, because we'll have perfect knowledge. One of the joys of heaven will be to sit down with your favorite Bible character and just have a good visit together. Yes, we'll know each other. And what will life be like? Will we live in families up there? Father, mother, son, daughter, husband, wife? I wish I could tell you exactly, friends. I can speculate, but that isn't what you want. The nearest I can come to it is the words of Jesus when somebody asked him about this woman that had married seven brothers, you remember, and whose wife would she be in the resurrection. Jesus answered them and said, But they which shall be accounted worthy to obtain that world and the resurrection from the dead neither marry nor are given in marriage, neither can they die any more, for they are equal to the angels and are the children of God, being the children of the resurrection. Luke 20:34-36. Now, what all that means, I don't know. I know that we will know each other. I know that children will be in heaven. And I don't think for a moment that those children are going to grow up and then there won't be any more children. I think there will always be children in heaven. But the same one won't be a child because we'll grow up, it says, as calves in the stall. I don't think we'll live in the same relationship of husband and wife as we do on this earth. But I certainly think there will be families in heaven and that there will be some form of family life that I don't know about. All I know is that I'm going to be happy there, and I'll be extremely happy to be there and to have my wife there with me, the same one that I've had with me for over 40 years in this life. And notice something else that will add to our happiness. Again, the prophet Isaiah, he says, For behold, I create new heavens and a new earth. The former shall not be remembered or come into mind. Yes, everything is new, you see, beautiful and glorious. It says they'll build houses and inhabit them, and they shall plant vineyards and eat the fruit of them. They shall not build and another inhabit. They shall not plant and another eat. They shall not labor in vain nor bring forth for trouble. Yes, friends, you won't be twiddling your thumbs for a million years. But people say, what are you going to do? A lot of them have the idea that you play a harp, you know. Flitting around on a cloud and play a harp. That might be all right for the first million years, but after 10 million years, I think I'd get tired of that. It wouldn't be so good. No, God says we'll do things. We'll work. We'll build. We'll increase our mentality. We'll study. We'll be active, and we'll long enjoy the works of our hands. Oh, friends, I wish I had the tongue of angels so I could give you an adequate description that would just make your heart leap for joy because Jesus is planning such great things for us. He's getting ready such a wonderful place. I hope you'll prepare your heart to receive that, friends, by accepting Jesus now as your Savior. He'll make you His son, His daughter. He'll come in and make you His child and get you ready for that eternal kingdom. Well, there's nothing on earth so important that it should keep you from preparing for heaven. Why not determine right now to be a part of that future glory, friends? If you wish to know how to really get ready for heaven, why don't you write and ask for folder L entitled, It's Still There. And when you write, please be sure to include the call letters of this station that you're listening to. And now, this is Joe Cruz saying goodbye for today.

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1: 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In this program, we want to encourage you in your Christian faith by showing how scientific evidence supports the Bible, particularly the Genesis account. The book of Genesis lays the foundation for all matters addressed in the rest of the Bible: the nature of God, His sovereignty in creation, man's purpose, sin, marriage, family, and why we need a Savior are all introduced and explained in Genesis. When we see that the first and most foundational book of the Bible can be trusted in all matters, including science, it builds confidence in the rest of the inspired Word all the way to Revelation. On today's show, we'll hear from Dr. Jake Hebert, physicist and research associate with the Institute for Creation Research. Here's Dr. Hebert.
2: In 2012, a theoretical physicist, Big Bang proponent, and professing atheist, Lawrence Krauss, wrote a book entitled A Universe from Nothing, in which he tried to argue that the laws of physics permitted a universe to pop into existence from nothing. Now, of course, this is a ridiculous claim, and we've already critiqued it in an earlier episode of Science, Scripture, and Salvation. But in a number of places in his book, he made some derogatory comments about theology, basically saying it was of no practical value. And yet, people used to consider theology to be the queen of the sciences. It was held in very high regard. Now, Krauss's attitude really isn't terribly surprising. You know, if you're a skeptic, if you're someone who claims that there is no God, then of course you're going to claim that theology is relevant. In that case, it would be a pointless field of study. Why study the Bible if it's merely a human work? The study of theology is only meaningful if God actually exists. But in his book, on page 144, Krauss made an interesting statement. He said, "I have challenged several theologians to provide evidence contradicting the premise that theology has made no contribution to knowledge in the past 500 years, at least, since the dawn of science. So far, no one has provided a counterexample." Now, I would like to take Krauss up on his challenge and provide a counterexample, and a very important one at that. Good theology provided important insight that led to the discovery of the principle of conservation of energy, which is one of the most important rules in all of physics. Now, energy is kind of hard to define in a way that isn't circular, but a lot of textbooks will say that it is the capacity to do work. And this rule of conservation of energy says that energy cannot be created or destroyed, although it can be transformed from one kind to another. In other words, the total amount of energy in the universe remains constant. So to kind of illustrate this, let's use an example. There's two kinds of energy that we often talk about in physics. One is called potential energy. That is energy of position, energy that is there because of the relative positions of two objects. And you also have what is called kinetic energy, or energy of motion. As an example, let's say you're an astronaut standing on the surface of the moon. We're using the moon as an example because on the moon, you don't have to worry about air drag, which is a little bit of a complication. And so this will make our calculations a little bit simpler. So let's say you're an astronaut, you're standing on the moon, and you're holding a golf ball in your hand, and you drop it. Now, because of the ball's height above the moon's surface, there is what we call potential energy, specifically gravitational potential energy. Now, the instant you let go of the ball, it's not moving. It has no energy of motion. It has no kinetic energy. But the total energy is the sum of the kinetic energy and the potential energy. As the ball falls, the potential energy decreases, but the ball gains kinetic energy. And so at any given height above the moon's surface, the sum of the potential and kinetic energies will stay constant. But as the ball falls, the amount of potential energy decreases, but the amount of kinetic energy increases. So finally, just before the ball hits the lunar surface, all the energy is kinetic energy. So that's a simple example of conservation of energy. Now, we could have done the same experiment on Earth, and the total amount of energy would have still remained constant. Now, the calculations would have been a little more complicated because then you've got air drag and you have to worry about that. But had we carefully accounted for all the different forms of energy, we would find that the total amount of energy the instant we released the ball was the same as the total amount of energy just before the ball hit the ground. So energy is always conserved. This is true in any process, no matter how complicated. The total energy of the universe stays the same. It can be transformed from one form to another, but it's neither created nor destroyed. Now, you may be wondering, what on earth does all this have to do with theology? Well, that's what we're going to discuss in our next segment. So stay tuned.
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1: 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Here's Dr. Hebert.
2: In the previous segment, we discussed how biblical skeptic Lawrence Krauss has claimed that theology has made no contribution to knowledge in the past 500 years. Now, we're challenging that. And what I would like to do is point out that there is a very famous Bible-believing scientist named James Joule who made a huge contribution to our understanding of the principle of conservation of energy. By the way, many of the founders of modern science were Bible-believing Christians. They took the Bible very seriously, which is in contrast to what we see today with so many high-profile scientists taking an agnostic or skeptical position towards Scripture. But anyway, James Joule did this ingenious experiment, and he showed that the amount of friction needed to raise the temperature of 1 pound of water 1 degree Fahrenheit was consistently obtained from the same amount of mechanical work, 772 foot-pounds. Now, we can loosely define work as the product of a force and distance. And so if you exerted a force measured in pounds through a distance measured in feet, so that the product was 772 foot-pounds, that's the amount of mechanical work that gives you the friction needed to raise the temperature of 1 pound of water 1 degree Fahrenheit. So this was a very important step in developing a formal statement of conservation of energy. And this is such a big deal that physicists have named a unit of energy after James Joule. It's called the Joule. And getting a unit named after you in physics is a big deal. We have a unit of force, the Newton, for instance, that was named after Isaac Newton to honor his contributions to physics. So in the same way, we honor Joule's contribution by having a unit named after him. Now, what many people probably don't know, however, is that James Joule was motivated in his studies by his theology. He was a devout Christian, and he stated his belief that only God can create or destroy. And this is what he said. He said, believing that the power to destroy belongs to the Creator alone, I affirm that any theory which, when carried out, demands the annihilation of force is necessarily erroneous. Now, he said force, today we would say energy, but he's basically saying that any theory that requires the annihilation of energy or the creation of energy is erroneous. So here we have a very important counterexample to Lawrence Krauss's challenge. James Joule made a huge contribution to physics, and he was motivated by theological considerations. In fact, James Joule had John 9, chapter 9, verse 4, inscribed on his tombstone, I must work the works of him that sent me while it is day. the night cometh when no man can work. And he also had the number 772.55 inscribed on his tombstone. And of course, that's the amount of mechanical work that we had discussed earlier, measured in foot-pounds, that's required to raise the temperature of 1 pound of water 1 degree Fahrenheit. Now, I would imagine that even Lawrence Krauss would concede that conservation of energy is extremely important for physics. But if you read his book, A Universe from Nothing, it's basically an attempt to find loopholes in conservation of energy so that a universe can just pop into existence all by itself. And you can only wonder what James Joule would have thought of that. So here's an example of how an extremely important contribution to science was motivated, at least in part, by theology. But theology has contributed to science in a lot of other ways. ICR's Dr. Jason Lyle has done a lot of work in this area. In order for modern science to be possible, certain things have to be true, things that we often take for granted, but we have no right to expect those things to be true except in a Christian worldview. So for instance, one of the things that you have to take for granted when you're doing science is that the information we obtain from our senses about the world around us is basically reliable. That's because you're often making observations in physics or chemistry about the world around you, and you have to implicitly assume that your senses are giving you reliable information. Now, there's a good, firm, biblical, theological rationale for that. God is truthful. He's not trying to deceive us. He's not the author of confusion, as it says in 1 Corinthians chapter 14, verse 33. So we have good reason to believe that since God created our senses, we should be able to trust the information coming from those senses. Now, if you don't have a Christian worldview, you can't really assume that. For instance, how do you know that you're not some disembodied brain in a laboratory somewhere and somebody's got electrodes going into your brain, feeding you stimuli to make you think that you're sitting at home listening to this radio broadcast? Well, except from a Christian perspective, how do you prove that? How do you prove that the world is not an illusion? There are some religious sects that say the universe is an illusion. Well, what's the point of doing science in a universe where everything's an illusion? You know, we are told in Scripture in Proverbs chapter 1, verse 7, that the fear of the Lord is the beginning of knowledge, but fools despise wisdom and instruction. And that is certainly true. It's true about theological knowledge, and it's also true about scientific knowledge.
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0: most non-Christians don't even know what you're talking about.
1: Well, Tom, it's good to be with you. It's a real blessing to be with you again, and especially to explore this subject of the sanctuary. And in connection with the sanctuary, we always think about the priest. And in an interesting kind of way, as one who grew up Catholic, the priests were very much the center of the service in the Catholic Church, the center of the Mass. And so when I eventually became a Baptist, became a Protestant, I thought about the priesthood. And then I began to see more clearly the priesthood of Jesus Christ and the writings of the Apostle Paul, and saying that we have such a high priest who's the minister of the true tabernacle. And in reflecting on, well, what is this true tabernacle about? I eventually got to the writings of Moses, the biblical writings in the book of Exodus, and Exodus 25, verse 8. Let them build me a sanctuary or a tabernacle that I may dwell among them. And so that was the center of Israel's work and of their education after the Lord had brought them out of Egypt. And I began to think and to just see that throughout the Bible, the symbolism of the sanctuary, the blood that was shed, the Lamb of God, of course, is simply throughout the Bible, from Genesis to Revelation. We see the skins that the Lord provided for Adam and Eve when they tried to cover themselves with fig leaves after the fall. Those skins are evidence that blood was shed. And then if we go from Genesis to the last book of the Bible, Revelation, when John looks through that open door in Revelation 4 and 5, and he looks to see who is worthy to open the book, to unloose the seals, what he sees on the throne of God, he sees a lamb as it were slain. That's sanctuary symbolism. That's Christ, the Lamb of God who takes away the sin of the world. And so I just became fascinated with this subject, Tom, and I put off and I put off, and I couldn't fight it. The Lord just for some reason wanted me to do a dissertation on this, and that's how I got into it.
0: Well, praise the Lord. Pastor, I would like you to dedicate this whole series and to ask God's presence with you, with me, and with our listeners. Would you lead us in prayer?
1: Absolutely. Thank you for the privilege. Our loving Father and our God, we call on you today because we need your grace and mercy. We need your divine guidance as we share the word of God with our brothers and sisters. We thank you, Father, that you have made of one blood all nations for to dwell on the face of the earth, and that through Jesus Christ, you have redeemed us through the blood of the Lamb, Christ Jesus. And so today, Father, as we begin our study, we celebrate that fact. And as we focus on the sanctuary, the tabernacle, we ask you, Father, to illuminate our minds. We recognize that to explore this subject, as with anything in the Bible, is to walk upon holy ground. And so, Father, we take off our shoes. We humble ourselves in your presence. And we ask that the true expert, the true mind of God through the Holy Spirit will permeate our beings, that we can share with our brothers and sisters, and that their minds will be impressed with flashes of light from the throne of God to encourage them in their study. And may they find comfort in these perilous times in which we live, to see that the throne of the universe is unshaken, and that indeed God is still our dwelling place. All these blessings we ask in the name of Jesus Christ, our Lord. Amen.
0: Amen. You know, I want our listeners to know that Dr. Horton is, as we're recording this, is in Chicago, Illinois. I'm in the studios of Strong Tower Radio in Cadillac, Michigan, and hence, you're going to hear a few aberrations, but it's truly worth it

0: because we need to hear this message. And Dr. Horton will actually be recording. He'll be in Lexington or Louisville, Kentucky. And so we're going to actually do this on the road, but we're going to put this together as a series. And you're going to be truly blessed. I want to share with the listeners that we're going to be talking about a relationship. Pastor Horton, once in a while I'll call him Michael, but I respect his office.
1: That's all right.
0: As pastor, a messenger of God, that I will call him doctor because he has earned that degree. I will also call him his pastor. But he's also, through this working relationship we've had, we've become friends. And we both truly appreciate each other. So I hope that you
1: Amen.
0: Listen to this as two friends sharing something with you. We want you, as only radio can do, is include you in the conversation, the intimacy
1: Amen.
0: Of radio. Dr. Horton, let me share with you my experience with history. You know,
1: yes.
0: I went through school, and I remember in college, I took some civics class or some world history, and I learned those dates, and you know, that was a little bit difficult. And some people like history better than others, but when I really started understanding history is when I started realizing that everything has a history.
1: Yes.
0: Whatever we do, what we are today is the history of our family, of our community, of our churches, our society has a history, and it impacts us individually. I want to share with you, I was the Sabbath school superintendent of the Wyoming Seventh-day Adventist Church to establish this with the story. The Sabbath
1: yes.
0: School is a Seventh-day Adventist institution, much like many Protestant Sunday schools of mainline and evangelistic of evangelical churches of Bible study. It's a time where people come together, study together, children in their respective divisions, and adults all likewise in some churches. Afterwards, that was my role. And we had had an illness in our church. And we decided that after church, we would have a prayer session. We actually forgo the meal for a period of time, and we prayed for the sick person. Well, the person, praise the Lord, was healed. But the experience was so powerful, this prayer experience, that we continued it basically on a monthly basis, inviting a number of people to join us.
1: Mm-hmm.
0: One of the people that joined us was a Sabbath school member. This couple, they were not members of the church. In order to be a part of the Sabbath school, all you need to do is attend, where church membership has a higher and more detailed process and commitment. And after that service, I was saying we would not have the next service. We would postpone it a month because we were going to camp meeting. This couple said, "We've heard about camp meeting. What is it?" And the thought occurred to me that maybe in my next Sabbath school program, I need to, the following week, the preparatory event, the discussion, to share what camp meeting was like for these people and maybe anybody who had never been to a camp meeting event. Then the following day, it was graduation time. We went to a graduation open house of a young man who had graduated from the local church academy. And his mother was saying, we asked where was he going to go next? What was his next step? He says he's going to go to a Seventh-day Adventist university. She said, he'll probably go to the university. He'll probably meet an Adventist, Seventh-day Adventist girl, get married, have kids, and they'll probably go to the Seventh-day Adventist school just like his father did.
1: Okay.
0: There, her son did. And the thought occurred to, and she says, I think I need to know more about Seventh-day Adventists and who they are and what they do. She said she had been around them. She had actually played on the playground of a Seventh-day Adventist school, and in her childhood years had met some of the people. They were their neighbors, but she wanted to do more. That sent me on a journey, these two events. One is this individual, this couple that said, what is camp meeting? And to teach them the history and the background. And this lady that said, maybe I should get to know Seventh-day Adventists a little bit better. I started that next week and gave a presentation on camp meeting. I was doing it for the new members of the Sabbath school. But I found that the new members and the older members, we had done it in such depth and illuminated such things that everybody enjoyed it. And it turned out that that became a new voice, a new method of teaching. And it actually went on to bigger and better things. I probably ran that series probably 5 years. That's what I think this series, I hope, will do. That when our listeners understand the sanctuary, maybe you grew up in a church where the sanctuary was not discussed. Maybe when you heard about the slaying of the lamb and Adam and Eve putting on the garments, you just thought that was putting clothing on. Maybe when it talked to the book of Hebrews and it talked to sanctuary language, it's like, okay, yeah, and I got through that. I'm reading through the Bible and I got through that chapter. I really want, I believe Pastor Horton wants, is to understand that the sanctuary and its relationship, because as Pastor Horton shared with me, the sanctuary is God with us. It's God wanting a relationship.
1: Amen.
0: Pastor, with that setup of this topic, please open this up to us. Why? What is the relevance of the sanctuary? What does it matter?
1: Well, as we all know, our world is troubled. And we ourselves are perplexed. We face sickness. We face death. Just this past few days, I've had a number of friends and acquaintances who have passed. It's been very humbling, very, very heavy. And as we read the Word of God, we begin to understand that we were made for eternal life. But that because of the fall of Adam and Eve, as the Word of God says, in Adam all die, the curse came into this world. And, of course, the curse of sin brings death. And yet, God in his great love and mercy from the foundation of the world had the plan prepared and the plan implemented, even as Adam and Eve sinned. Otherwise, they would not have had that probationary time to decide to choose him and to serve him again. And so, as we think about salvation, and we know the Word of God tells us there's salvation in no other name, no other person, but Jesus of Nazareth, Jesus Christ, the Son of God. And if we want to understand him, the Word of God and all that is in it is there for us to partake of. It's a banquet. It's a spiritual banquet. And in that word, we learn of Christ. We think of how the Apostle Paul, in writing to Timothy, he told Timothy, he said, from a child, you've known the Holy Scriptures that are able to make you wise unto salvation, which is in Christ Jesus. Now, at the same time, the Apostle Paul, very learned man with scholars say two or three equivalents of doctorates. He had a deep understanding of the Hebrew economy, and he recognized not that Christ had come to do away with it, but to fulfill it, to fulfill the law of God, to fulfill those symbols and types that were in the Old Testament. And at the center of these symbols and types, we discover, as we read Psalm 77, the scripture says, Psalm 77, 13, "Thy way, O God, is in the sanctuary. Thy way, O God, is in the sanctuary. Who is so great a God as our God?" Now, as the psalmist writes that, he begins by talking about how discouraged he was as he looked at the innocent suffering, as he looked at the wicked prospering. He was beginning to say, "Lord, is it really worth it to serve you?" He's expressing his doubts and everything. And he said he had those doubts until he went into the sanctuary of God. And then he saw the resolution of all these issues. And so the sanctuary is given to us so that we can understand the plan of salvation. And to accomplish that, the Lord himself came right into the midst of Israel. He literally tabernacled with them. The Shekinah glory was his presence right between the cherubim, the two angels that were in the most holy place over the Ark of the Covenant. We'll be talking about that some more. And so through this object lesson, through this, it was almost like a university in the wilderness. The Lord was educating Israel about the great plan of salvation and their role in it, because their role was to share that good news and to even invite the strangers in their gate, strangers from other nations, to learn of the way of the Lord.
0: Amen. Pastor, you've done a wonderful job of setting the stage, and we have so much more to share. Listeners, stay tuned. We'll be back after this break.
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0: Welcome back to Strong Tower Radio's special, The Sanctuary and Its Relationships. This is a continuation of a theme that we'll be talking about more. Traditionally, in the month of October, Strong Tower Radio has brought back the Reformation and said the Reformation is not over. We will talk about that more, but let's hold that off kind of as a teaser for future programs. In our first segment, Pastor Dr. Michael Horton, who is the ministerial director of the Lake Region Conference. It's a group of state conferences, states around the Lake Michigan in general, and he helps the pastors. Some people have called the role is the pastor's pastor, the man, the person that the pastors can go to and get guidance, direction. We all need a little bit of help. So that is the role of Pastor Horton. Pastor Horton has been led, as you heard in the first segment, if you're just joining us, it's a subject that the Lord just kept putting upon his heart, and he eventually made his master's thesis, and he feels he needs to share it beyond that esoteric document that is filed away in the library, both of Dr. Horton's personal library as well as in at wherever university he got his degree from. This needs to see the light of day, and he focused on in a doctoral dissertation, if you take a very narrow subject, something that nobody has ever really developed and you add to the body of knowledge. And so that is what he's done. But Pastor, we just had a wonderful time. I want to share a thought about God with us. We've had this in our preliminary discussion. It is, God wants to be with us. God is not a distant God. Some people have mischaracterized or misunderstood, thought that God was distant, and they do this very casual statement that sounds profound, that God in the Old Testament is different than the God of the New Testament, and that is absolutely false. And a close reading, and Pastor can build on this, a close reading of the Old Testament, you see that God was reaching out time and time again.
1: Amen.
0: Pastor led out and said that after Adam and Eve, and I'm adding a word, distanced themselves from God by sinning, disobeying, the devil, our adversary, thought that he had severed that relationship between Adam and Eve, and it was all over. But God had another plan.
1: Amen.
0: God is not taken by surprise. And he sacrificed, possibly Jesus, sacrificed the very first lamb. Adam and Eve did not sacrifice that first lamb. God sacrificed that first lamb. The sheep had to die in order for Adam and Eve to be covered. That is the symbolism, as pastors alluded to and will build on, that we are covered by the grace of God over and over again. Going to the wilderness, the children of Israel have been extracted, been from slavery. They're brought into the wilderness. Their enemies have been vanquished. They've been delivered from Pharaoh, who was ready to kill, capture, maim them. And the same thing that delivered them, they were surrounded by mountains on two sides and the Egyptians and the sea ahead of them. God opens up the water. They go through on dry land. And as their adversaries, the Egyptian, Pharaoh and his hosts with chariots ready to annihilate, to beat into submission, comes behind them, the waters close over them, and the enemy that they saw yesterday were gone forever, and they were free. But they weren't free from the Egypt. They had to get Egypt out of the Israelites. And so God took them within about 30 days, if I'm correct, to the Mount Sinai. And they saw God up on the mountain with flashing light and thunder. And they said, oh, we're scared. We don't have God talk to us. So Moses went up to the mountain, got the Ten Commandments, brought them back. And then God says, I want to meet with my people. He met with the people. And he, at first, as I understand it, the sanctuary was outside the gathering. The tent was outside the camp. But God wanted to be even closer to his people. And he asked that a sanctuary made after his place, his throne in heaven, to be right in the middle, not on the edge where only some could see it, but right directly in the center where all the tribes, each tribe, three on each side, all four sides, and their leaders at the forefront would see the temple, and they could all have access, equal access to God. He dwelt with them, and Pastor is going to elucidate on this for the next five programs. Pastor, you mentioned something about the banquet, that the sanctuary, and you talked about a banquet, but also in scriptures, people might not have caught the significance, but the sanctuary is also God's throne. Please fill that one out for us.
1: Amen. This is so awesome how the Lord literally brings his throne to the earth that he could be near to his people. And I guess the way we probably really should think of it was that he brought his people up to him. When we look over in the book of Revelation, sometimes I like to look at the end because it helps us to understand the beginning. In the church of Laodicea, and that's the seventh of the seven churches, that's the description of the church in the last age of history, Laodicea, the time of the judging of the people. There's a promise to those who overcome, and that promise is that they will sit with Christ on his throne, even as he overcame and sat on his Father's throne. And so this preparation, the sanctuary, is showing the preparation for spiritual Israel to be kings and priests with Christ, and indeed to sit on his throne. In Revelation chapter 1, about verse 4, Revelation chapter 1, as John is speaking and writing the book of Revelation, at verse 4, he's saying he identifies himself, John, to the seven churches. And then at verse 5, he says, and from Jesus Christ, who is the faithful witness, the first begotten of the dead, the prince of the kings of the earth. And then he uses sanctuary language. He says, unto him that loved us and washed us from our sins in his own blood. Christ, the Lamb of God, who takes away the sins of the world. Here, John writing to those Christians, those believers, and saying, he has washed us from our sins in his own blood, and that would be enough. That would be enough. But it almost seems that God's grace and mercy and love continually go further. And the very next verse says, not only has he washed us from our sins in his own blood, but he has made us kings and priests unto God and his Father. To him be glory and dominion forever and ever. And so, almost as though he was giving Israel a foretaste of this idea of them being kings and priests, his throne, represented by the Ark of the Covenant, in the most holy place of the sanctuary. And we should say that the sanctuary or tabernacle service had three main areas. The outer court where was the altar of burnt offering. When you came through the gate, and of course the gate represented Christ, the only way into the sanctuary service, the tabernacle, the outer court, the first thing you saw was the altar of burnt offering, where the sacrifice was offered. And then in front of that was the laver, where the priest washed his hands ritually with water three times, his feet with water three times before commencing service. And then you come to the actual tabernacle structure, and first the holy place with the golden candlestick or the menorah that was made of one piece of gold, estimated to be over 70 pounds. And this gold was beaten and heated and beaten and heated. It was not melted and then put into a mold, but it was formed through being put in the fire, in a manner of speaking.
0: Why is that important?
1: Well, you know, Peter later uses this, or is it James? I'm forgetting which, where the apostle says, think it not strange concerning the fiery trial, which is to try you as though some strange thing happened unto you. It's telling us something about what our Christian experience is going to be, because Christ is the light of the world, but he has made us lights. Through him abiding in us, through the Holy Spirit, we are to be that light, the church, to be that light to the world. And it's through trial and through testing that that light is sharpened and brightened and refined, our Christian character, because the light is truly the character of Christ being reproduced in us. And, you know, not it was not something, the golden candlestick or the menorah. It was not simply melted and poured into a mold, but it was formed, it was beaten, and then when it became so solid or stiff, it was no longer malleable, it was again put into the fire. And unfortunately, or fortunately, this is kind of how we go in our Christian experience. Trial comes, and sometimes we kind of slide away from the Lord, but the trial brings us back and makes us more willing. Lord, have thine own way, have thine own way.
0: Pastor Horton, I think of the three worthies, Daniel's friends.
1: Oh, yes.
0: And that God did not, well, actually what they said to him, he says, God may deliver us, but if he doesn't, we will trust him. And no, O Lord, we're not changing our position. Do you think that those Hebrew worthies, by going into that furnace, they were not consumed, they didn't even get singed? But do you think that their Christian experience, their walk with God, their relationship improved after that experience or through that experience?
1: Absolutely. And at the same time, that experience showed where they were in their relationship with him. And it's the same way when we face trial. And I guess we always need to look to Jesus. The greatest trial the universe has ever known. Christ wrestled in Gethsemane. He literally wrestled and he prayed, Father, if it be possible, let this pass. But if not, thy will be done. And once he had settled in Gethsemane, he was ready to go forward. And when he was arrested, when he went to trial, Christ stood in a dignity that human beings had never seen in a mortal, revealing his character as the Son of God, unshaken by what was happening, this attack, the murderous onslaught that was coming at him. He stood rooted and grounded. And what the Word of God is telling us, both through the sanctuary and through the experience of Hebrew worthies like Shadrach, Meshach, and Abednego, or Hananiah, Mishael, and Azariah, their Hebrew names, he's showing us what we can be in Christ. And of course, Christ will get all the glory, because it's not us, but Christ who brings us to that kind of Christian experience.
0: You know, Pastor, talking about relationship, they got to meet Jesus for the first time, not outside the furnace, but inside the furnace.
1: Mm. Boy, that's a profound insight. We normally would think that our first encounter with Jesus would be, really sweet times, happy times, joyous times. Brother Tom, as you said that, I couldn't help but think about how I really came to the Lord after Harvard College and after a year and a half at Columbia Law School. My mother was actually dying of cancer in St. Louis. And it was during that time of sorrow, that time of trial, it was a gloomy time in my life, that I really came to know the Lord. And I will never forget that.
0: You know, it's interesting, Pastor, as we're recording this and our listeners are listening, you prayed that the Lord will lead us, and I already feel
1: Amen.
0: He's already led us so far.
1: Yes. Amen.
0: Well, listeners,
1: he is faithful.
0: Yeah, he is faithful. That is true. Well, listeners, you have listened to the second segment of our series, The Sanctuary and Our Relationship with God. And I think we've seen already that God wanted to be with us. He met at Mount Sinai. He was there in the Red Sea. He was outside the tent. He wanted to be inside. He wants a relationship with you. And as Pastor has shared, that God and the Father, implying that they are one and equal, that they share the throne, but God says, Jesus says, I want you on the throne. That is a relationship. That is not a deist God that's wound up the world and the watch and let it wind down. That's a God who's continually pushing the merry-go-round. Wow. This is just a foretaste of, and I'm looking forward to seeing where God will take us over the next four programs. Listeners, you are listening to a special series with Dr. Michael Horton. He's the ministerial director of the Lake Region Conference of Seventh-day Adventists. I'm your host, Tom Majeure. We want you to stay tuned. We have not even etched the surface of this topic, that God wants a relationship with you. He wants to tabernacle. He wants to be in you today and forever. Stay tuned. We will be right back.
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0: 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I'm here with our subject matter expert, Pastor Dr. Michael Horton. Welcome back, Dr. Horton.
1: Thank you, Tom. Good to be with you.
0: Now, when we were talking, you kind of object to the being called the subject matter expert. Please explain.
1: Yeah, this is such a humbling subject. All the Word of God is the Bible. We know spiritual things are spiritually discerned. Only through the Holy Spirit can we come to know them. But there was a famous elder and teacher who taught in the last century, actually, and he would always begin his meetings by quoting the Apostle Paul, who said, if any man thinks he knows something, he knows nothing as he ought. And that's the way I feel as I come to this, because so many in-depth, extensive works have been written on the sanctuary. I think in particular of Dr. Umberto Treyer, mm-hmm. who wrote extensively on the Heavenly Judgment and the Day of Atonement, and you know, a voluminous book of several hundred pages. And so when I come to this subject and I think of what other scholars have done, I'm very humbled. And yet at the same time, I think of my grandmother, who really had barely a grade school education, and she knew Christ as her high priest. So with the help of the Holy Spirit, God will give us what we need.
0: Absolutely. And just for your information, our listeners, we're looking forward to producing a series with Dr. Treyer's information with Pastor Jay Gallimore. And Pastor Jay Gallimore is the one who introduced me more formally. I had been interacted with Dr. Horton in the previous to that, but that's when our relationship really began. So we want to thank Pastor Jay Gallimore for putting us together a second time.
1: Amen.
0: You know, we were we're talking about the sanctuary, and you were walking us through the sanctuary, literally giving the idea that sanctuary was literally given by God. It was fashioned. It had the essence, and you can correct me because you're more an expert than I am, and Dr. Treyer is probably more expert than all of us. But the heavenly sanctuary, I don't know if it was the very same, it had the same implements, had the same purpose. I don't know if the scale is the same. Obviously, the sanctuary that Solomon built was larger. It may be proportionally the same ratio between the holy and most holy. And if you're new to sanctuary language and stuff, you'll know about that by the time. Stay tuned, listen to this, or go back and listen on our archive files, which will obviously eventually be on Strong Tower Radio's resource archive pages. But you brought us into the sanctuary. There's an outer court that's basically in the wilderness. Yes. It was made out of fabric. But when it got to Solomon's temple, and then there was another temple afterwards, if I've got this all right. Correct, that was made of stone. So it's some of it, the material, the first one, God gave it to Moses in exact specific details. You can read that in the Pentateuch. That's in the first chapters of the Bible in great depth. He was very, very particular, and not only the fabric, the materials, the gold, the silver, the skins, but also the implements, the furniture throughout the temple, and so you have an outer court, and then there was the tent, which eventually in Solomon's time became a solid building, probably had a different pitch on the roof and a few other things, but the essence of that sanctuary, and that is just a type, just a sample, a model of what is heaven. And what is in heaven is not made out of bricks, not made out of linen, but whatever it's made out of, we know it's made by God.
1: Amen.
0: So we were in the tent, which is the first chamber of a two-chamber building. And maybe that's symbolic in that we're talking about thrones. We're talking about a throne that seems to be a large throne because God the Father's on the throne, Jesus on the throne. Are they two different seats that are, or is it more like a bench where the Father, the Son, and eventually we will sit? I mean, can you imagine? Talk about a relationship of sitting next to somebody, not only sitting in the congregation, but sitting on the great platform. Take that away, Pastor.
1: Yes. You mentioned the throne, and I know I was going through the holy place. I was at the golden candlestick, but I want to pause just to say a couple of things about the throne. When we think of a ruler, a king, a potentate, and his throne, we know that that throne represents his sovereignty. And part of exercising sovereignty is to have a law or laws. And you mentioned earlier on how Moses had gone up into the mount with the Lord to be there with Jehovah. And as he was there with the Lord showed him the pattern for the sanctuary. And the Lord also, when he was in the mount, gave him the Ten Commandments. Those commandments, those ten laws, and you can't help but think about those ten laws and think about the fact that we human beings have ten fingers. Hmm. 10 toes for that matter. But those 10 laws embodied the moral principles of God's government. They are summed up in the statement that love is the fulfilling of the law. You think about the Shema, you know, thou shalt love the Lord thy God with all thy heart, with all thy mind, with all thy strength, and thou shalt love thy neighbor as thyself.
0: That was repeated by that, Christ, but was that in the Old Testament also?
1: Yes, that's right. That's right. So that this is the foundation.
0: That actually brings up an interesting point, that how frequently Christ referred to the Old Testament. That was the only quote-unquote Bible or scriptures that he had.
1: Amen. Amen. And so again, as we think about the sanctuary and how it testifies of Christ, it points us to Christ. Christ is the Lamb of God, Christ as our great high priest, and Christ as our soon coming king. And when he comes, that dominion that he's exercising over the earth, the universe, embodied in those commandments. And when the Lord made his covenant with his people, we even read in Jeremiah as well as in Ezekiel, where the Lord says that he will give us a new heart. He will write his law in our heart and put his spirit within us and cause us to walk in his ways. In other words, part of salvation is for us to cooperate with God as he exercises dominion over our lives and brings us into harmony with his law and with his Ten Commandment law. So I just wanted to make that comment, because that's what will make us fit, not worthy, but fit to sit with him on his throne.
0: I have
1: it's the grace of God.
0: I have a thought that came to my mind. Which was given first, the Ten Commandments or the sanctuary blueprint given to Moses in the mountain?
1: Oh, excellent. Actually, the Ten Commandments were given first.
0: Is there a significance to that? Is there a reason why it was in that order?
1: Yes, and I think part of the significance is that the law of God has always been. It is a reflection and embodiment of his character, of who he is. And it's expressed in ways that we as human beings can understand in relationship, in relation to him as our God, who in gratitude for what he has done. We have no other God before him. We will not worship idols. We will not take his name in vain. And we will remember his Sabbath to keep it holy. And then those last six commandments about our relationship with family, with neighbors, with others.
0: You know, a thought just came to me that the law preceded the sanctuary, which we just verified here, but God's character preceded us. It's just kind of like our parents. Our parents preceded us, and we are the result thereof. The sanctuary and its relations, God's law and his sanctuary and his relationship, his law, his character existed before he had a relationship with us, but we were in the plan from the beginning of the earth. So it's all tied. Which came first, the chicken or egg? We do know that the chicken came first of his creationists, and we do know that God came first, and the law came first, and then that relationship immediately followed because he wanted to share his throne with us.
1: Amen. Amen. So continuing through the sanctuary, we looked at the golden candlestick made of gold, heated and beaten and formed into that golden candlestick. And when you study it, when you look at it, it actually has 70 ornaments that comprise the entire candlestick.
0: Really? I never thought of that, because each one had 10 elements of it?
1: Right. It has 7 branches, but the ornaments, the sections, as it were, constitute 70. And, of course, we know 70 has significance because Moses was told to get some assistance, to delegate some authority. And so the 70 elders came into being. And then, of course, later that became Israel kind of transformed that into the Sanhedrin, which was either 70 or 71. But just an interesting note about the symbolism of the golden candlestick. But here also in the holy place, we have the table of showbread. The table of showbread. And here were 12 pieces of bread, of unleavened cakes, that represented the provision of the bread of heaven, which of course is Christ himself, for each tribe. And it's interesting, each tribe, 12 symbolic pieces, one represented each tribe. And this shows kind of how God is intimate, one for each tribe, similar to the way that the high priest had on his chest the 12 stones, one stone for each tribe,
0: which was next to his heart.
1: That's right. Oh my, next to his heart. That shows the great love of God, just as parents, as it were, carry their children on their heart. So the Lord carries us. And that's an encouraging thought.
0: That's a relationship.
1: That's an encouraging thought. Yes. Amen. That is relationship. And so that provision, the table of showbread, and of course, when they were in the wilderness, they were getting the manna 6 days a week, a double portion on that sixth day. And Christ declares himself in the New Testament, in the book of John, I am the bread of life. I'm the bread that comes down from heaven that a man, woman, or child may eat of and never die. And so relationship, Christ inviting us to come and learn of him, to come and break bread with him, to come to him and let him make us lights along with him, the light of the world. And then the third item of furniture in the holy place, the altar of incense, or the altar of burnt incense. And this incense permeated not only the holy place, the most holy place, and the temple or the sanctuary precincts, but it would even float above the encampment. And I would imagine that at times, maybe as others from surrounding nations approached, they perhaps could smell the fragrance of the incense. And of course, the incense represents prayer.
0: They could,
1: how our prayers, yes.
0: The enemies could even smell it, even if they couldn't see the smoke rising from the temple.
1: That's right. That's right. And so that altar of incense, representing the intercession of Christ as our great high priest, who with one arm he embraces humanity, with the other arm he holds on to, embraces the throne of God, fully human, Son of Man, fully divine, Son of God. So those items in the holy place, I've often referred to them in a term that if there are any football fans out there would appreciate, I call it God's triple option. I remember in the 60s, the triple option used to be real popular among college football teams. But this is God's triple option, and it tells us something about devotional life. prayer, the altar of incense, critical. Prayer as we study the Bible, the table of showbread. And as we pray, give us this day our daily bread. So we need daily devotional. We need daily time with God in prayer and in his word. It will feed and strengthen the inner man, woman, or child. And then golden candlestick tells us that it's not enough to do these things simply for ourselves to be strong in the Lord, but that having done them, the Lord wants us to let our light shine in witnessing and in service. And so those three elements reveal what Christ is and what he has done. Scripture says the Son of Man came not to be served, but to serve and to give his life a ransom for many.
0: You know, folks, listeners, we're looking at the sanctuary and its relationship with us and God. And the exciting thing is that we've just only begun. For many of you, you may not have even heard of the heavenly sanctuary. You may not have heard of the earthly sanctuary. Or if you have, you passed it by as just a Bible story. But that we are exploring the rich meaning, and it will get even richer with Pastor Dr. Michael Horton, Ministerial Director of the Lake Region Seventh-day Adventist Church. 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
1: You know, my husband is a changed man. Please don't plan anything illegal.
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4: 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Do you understand?
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6: I'm Miss Jean. 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This season, called Courageous, started with the shocking arrest of Mr. Simon. Yes, you heard.

0: haven't been inside City Hall in years. I forgot how beautiful it is.
1: Why is there such a grand City Hall and courthouse in this middle of nowhere town anyway?
0: Middle of nowhere? I did grow up here, don't forget.
1: Yes, well, still, why is it here?
0: I don't know. I never really thought about it.
1: It must be preferential treatment of old George again. Always everyone's favorite.
0: Mr. Simon?
1: Mayor Simon. He's a town founder, businessman, mayor, anything else?
0: Choir leader?
1: Choir leader? Of course he is. Here's the judge's chambers. Now remember, Kate, let me do the talking.
0: All right, fine.
1: Good morning, Judge Barber.
2: Mark? Mrs. Ward, how good to see you. Please, have a seat.
0: Thank you, Judge Barber.
1: Now, before we bring the governor in by video conference, I want to assure you, Barber...
2: Let me stop you now, Mr. Smooth Talker. You had a special arrangement with McGee. I didn't just fall off a turnip truck. Why else would the governor's parole hearing be here in Discovery Mountain?
1: Well...
2: Your little scheme won't work with me.
1: Judge, I have no intentions of scheming.
2: Good. Now, let's patch in the governor.
0: There you are, hun. We're in Judge Barber's chambers.
3: Is Mark there?
1: I'm here, Governor. Don't you worry. The parole hearing is going to happen. Judge Barber is a smart judge. He knows what a high-profile case could do for his career.
2: High-profile case? Well, that's true.
1: He also has excellent tastes in books. You should see his bookcase. Already impressive.
2: Impressive? Well, yes, of course.
3: Pleased to meet you, Judge Barber. We look forward to working with you to set a parole hearing date.
2: Yes. Yes, of course, Governor. Let's begin.
0: Mark, you're walking so fast. Please wait.
1: I need to get over to McGee's hotel, Mrs. Ward. There's an old friend I have to talk to.
0: Of course, but just one question. Will my husband be granted parole? Will he be allowed out of jail early? You and he had a whole plan, but now that McGee...
1: The judge has changed, but I have a new plan. Don't you worry.
0: You know my husband is a changed man. Please don't plan anything illegal.
1: Uh-huh.
0: Oh, dear. Please, God, let Troy's new faith in you stop him from doing anything terrible.
4: Mark?
5: No, Granddad. It's me, your granddaughter.
4: Oh, Natasha, I'm glad it's you.
5: Are you expecting a Mark?
4: Well, he's in town, and yes, I keep expecting him to show up.
5: Is this the famous Mark Marshall, the governor's lawyer?
4: Well, yes, we go way back, from before he was famous.
5: Ooh, I'm intrigued.
4: We met at a business management seminar.
5: Oh, well, Granddad, tell me about it.
4: Well, all right. Pull up a chair. It's a long story.
5: Granddad, you look worried.
4: Yes, I am a little. You see, I met Mark when your dad was young. He must have been about 15.
5: Go on.
4: We'd left Canada, settled here, and I'd just finished building Trekkers. Your dad and Rob and Craig helped build it.
5: My dad and his buddies? Did they hang out here at Trekkers?
4: Oh, they spent a lot of time here. But not just hanging out. I put them to work.
5: I can just imagine them helping you out here at the store.
4: Yes, I remember like it was yesterday.
6: Hey, Brent. Your dad wants us to dust the soup cans.
7: Nah, we can do that later. Come over here. I almost have the ice cream machine figured out.
8: Brent, your dad asked us to...
4: How's the soup can dusting coming along, boys?
6: Oh, Mr. Simon. We were just getting to that. Right, Brent?
7: Nah, Dad. I told the guys I would show them the ice cream machine.
4: How about dust the soup cans and then sweep the steps going out to the loading bay and then...
7: Yeah?
4: And then ice cream.
8: All right. Thanks, Mr. Simon.
4: Now, get to work, you three.
9: Mr. George Simon?
4: Yes, that's me. How can I help you?
9: Baxter Bilsby recommended you for a business seminar I'm teaching.
4: Oh?
9: Yes. Someone very influential is sponsoring the seminar. He's looking for good businessmen and women in this area to train.

0: mean?
1: Well, I'm busy here with my business and as Mr. Bilsby's accountant.
0: Mr. Simon, I see here that you trained as an accountant in Canada?
1: Well, yes. You know a lot about me.
0: It's my job to be thorough. This seminar would certify you to work in any of the U.S. states. You never know. You may want to leave this little place in a few years.
1: Well, I don't think so. But you make a good point.
0: Good. I'll sign you up. Classes begin on Monday.
2: Dad, we're done. Can I work on the ice cream machine now?
1: Son, please remember not to interrupt.
2: Oh, sorry, Dad.
0: Ah, Three Musketeers.
1: Yes, this is Brent, Craig, and Robbie, Bilsby's boy.
0: Good to meet you, boys.
1: And you are?
0: Here's my card. I'm Bertha. I'll see you on Monday. Ah, George Simon. Good to see you. Welcome to my business seminar.
1: Thank you, Bertha. Now, you mentioned that someone influential is sponsoring this seminar. May I ask?
3: Bertha, darling, you can begin now. I'm here.
0: Jeanette Jones, welcome. This is George Simon.
3: You're not the George Simon from Discovery Mountain, are you?
4: Bertha, you can begin. Your favorite business student is here.
0: Mark Marshall, meet Jeanette Jones and George Simon.
4: Good to meet you. Great hat, Jeanette.
3: Oh, do you like it?
4: Yeah, sort of makes a statement.
3: A statement like...
4: Like here I am, Madam Manager.
3: Oh, darling, I love it.
0: Well, let's begin, shall we? Please, help yourself to the buffet of snacks provided by our sponsor.
4: Look at this spread. Donuts, coffee, cola.
3: Are those apple turnovers?
0: Apple, cherry, and blackberry. Grab a coffee and a pastry. Let's begin.
4: Black coffee for me. It'll keep me awake.
3: This display looks divine.
0: George, wouldn't you like anything?
1: Oh, no, thank you. I brought a bottle of water. That's all I need to stay awake and keep my mind sharp.
0: Are you sure? We'll be covering a lot of material today.
1: Oh, no. No, thank you.
0: All right. Find a seat. Let's begin.
3: Mark, sit next to me.
4: You got it, Madam Manager.
3: Oh, darling, we're going to be the best of friends.
0: Let's introduce ourselves. George, you've studied accounting in Canada. Please, tell us about your business experience.
1: Sure. Yes, I worked in Canada as a chartered accountant. And since relocating here, I run a small business. I'm also Bilsby Builders' accountant.
3: Bilsby Builders? I'd love to work for Mr. Bilsby. Could you put in a good word for me?
1: Well,
0: Jeanette, tell us about your business experience.
3: Oh, I was born with it. I'm, how do you say it? A natural. It's my destiny.
0: So, no business experience.
3: A failed land deal or two, but I'm about to shine. I can feel it.
0: All right. How about you, Mark?
4: I'd be happy to share. Yeah, I'm Mark Marshall, and I've run a few small businesses. Lemonade stand, newspaper delivery, and I run the register at my uncle's hardware store. Oh, and I'm going to law school one day.
3: Lemonade stand. Good business idea.
0: Thank you for sharing, Mark. Do you close out the register at your uncle's store, or does he do that step?
4: I've been doing that since I was 16.
0: Oh, good. Then you have some experience reconciling sales and cash?
4: Yes, ma'am.
0: Let's begin. Page 1, paragraph 1, Accounting Fundamentals. When we're looking at balancing the books... All right. That has been a full morning. Let's take a quick break. Help yourself to the buffet.
3: Oh, goody. Donuts.
4: Whoa, I need to caffeine back up.
0: George, no coffee or snacks for you?
1: Oh, no, I'll be happy to refill my water bottle, if that's all right.
0: Of course. Can you go through this 10-day seminar on just water?
1: Of course not. Look, I packed a lunch for today.
0: Veggies and dip?
1: Oh, and an apple.
0: You do know there's a chance for an influential job at the end of the seminar, right?
1: Yes.
0: I like you, George. I think you're a better candidate than these other two. But, you know, they're younger than you. Can you really keep up with them without coffee or snacks?
1: I can.
0: I'm skeptical.
1: Test me.
0: All right. If you keep ahead of these two without coffee or sugar, the job is yours.
5: Hey, Dad, I restocked that cereal shelf.
1: Thank you. Now, what are you up to today?
5: I don't know. Maybe hike up to Lookout Ledge with Craig and Robbie?
1: Well, come on back here afterwards for ice cream.
5: Well, are those 10 days over already?
1: They are.
5: Did you pass the test with Miss Bertha?
1: You mean, did I keep up with Jeanette and Mark without the help of caffeine and sugary sweets? Yes, I did.
5: Ha! Good job, Dad. I knew you could do it.
1: It means a lot to me that you and Craig and Robbie joined me in healthy eating for these 10 days.
5: Yeah, we kind of wanted to test ourselves, too.
1: And?
5: I feel better when I don't eat ice cream every day.
1: Let's just keep it as a treat once in a while. Okay, son?
5: Yeah, definitely. I'll bring the guys back later.
1: Hey, Brent?
6: Yeah, Dad?
1: Thank you for praying with me, too.
6: Anytime, Dad.
7: Whoa, your son is in a hurry today.
1: Hi, Bertha. Yes, his buddies are waiting for him.
7: The Three Musketeers. So, George, can I change your mind about taking that job with the old tycoon?
1: No, but I appreciate the offer. I've always thought this property is perfect for a summer camp. I'm going to work on that next.
7: Well, I wish you all the best. I guess Mark Marshall gets the job.
1: Ah, Mark. And not Madam Manager?
7: No. Jeanette shows potential, but she's just not ready yet. I'll see you around, George.
1: Bye, Bertha.
8: That doesn't seem so bad, Granddad. Mark got the job, but you passed the test.
1: Yes. Well, that was just our first meeting. The next time, well...
8: Oh, that's my reminder to meet Jake at the cafe. Granddad, will you tell me the rest of the story tomorrow?
1: Of course. Say hi to Jake.
8: I will. Bye.
9: Hi, Natasha. Jake's waiting for you right over there.
8: Thanks, Hattie.
10: You made it! You want a brownie or a milkshake?
8: I just heard an interesting story from Granddad. Maybe something healthier would be good.
10: Brianna, what's the soup today?
11: Hi, Chaplain Jake. Hi, Natasha.
8: Hi, Brianna.
11: The soup today is butternut squash.
8: That sounds yummy and healthy. One bowl, please, and water to drink.
10: Same for me.
11: All right, coming right up.
10: What story did Mr. Simon tell you?
8: Well, back when he first met Jeanette Jones and Mark Marshall, a woman named Bertha was doing a seminar.
12: Natasha told Jake the whole story as they ate their butternut squash soup.
10: Natasha! That's just like Daniel and his three friends. I'm studying it with my freshman Bible class this semester.
8: Daniel and his friends. You're right.
10: Yeah. Daniel purposed in his heart not to defile himself with the king's fancy food, just like Mr. Simon.
11: Here's your check, Jake. Just pay Brianna at the register when you're finished, okay?
10: Okay, Hattie.
11: It's Hattie. Ugh, never mind.
8: Jake, do you have your Bible?
10: Yes, indeed.
8: Let's read Daniel chapter 1. If everything turns out for Daniel, maybe it'll turn out well for Granddad, too.
10: Well, you'll remember it all starts when Daniel and his friends were taken captive in Jerusalem and then taken to Babylon.
8: Right, I remember. Then what happened next?
10: Well, the king, Nebuchadnezzar, asked Ashpenaz to bring the best young people in the land to the palace for training.
8: Right. Daniel and his friends were part of the group.
10: They sure were.
13: Ashpenaz, are these the brightest young minds in all of Babylon?
14: Yes, King Nebuchadnezzar.
13: Train them well.
14: Yes, my king.
13: We need them to be strong. I'll send down provisions from my own table. The best food and wine in all of Babylon.
14: Thank you, king.
13: Now go train up my next group of wise men.
14: Welcome to King Nebuchadnezzar's training school. Let's begin with roll call. You.
15: Me? I'm Daniel.
14: One of the captives from Jerusalem. No, you need a Babylonian name. You are Belteshazzar.
15: I prefer Daniel.
14: You.
16: Hananiah?
14: No.
16: No?
14: You will be called Shadrach. And you?
17: I am Mishael.
14: From now on, you are Meshach. And you?
18: I am Lilith.
14: A girl?
16: Yes.
14: Unexpected. Okay, you?
17: I am Samir.
14: Fine Babylonian name. And you?
17: Azariah.
14: Another captive. No, you are Abednego.
17: Abednego?
14: Abednego.
10: Ashpenaz continued with the others and wrote each name on the scroll.
14: Now that that's done, let's enjoy a feast from the king.
16: I've never seen such finer food.
18: Yeah, it looks delicious.
16: Grapes, they're so good.
14: Belteshazzar!
15: Oh, me? Sorry, I really prefer Daniel.
14: You do, huh? Well, you're an impressive young man, Daniel. I like you. Tell me, why aren't you and your friends eating the king's feast with everyone else?
15: Well, I've purposed in my heart that I will not defile myself with food from the king's table or with his wine.
14: Really?
15: Yes.
14: And what about you, Meshach?
15: Oh, that's you, Mishael.
17: Yes. I feel just as Daniel does.
14: And you, Shadrach and Abednego?
19: I have also purposed in my heart not to eat the king's food.
17: I'm Abednego, right?
14: There, you got it.
17: I agree with Daniel and my two friends.
14: Well, now that puts us in a bit of a pickle. If you become pale and thin compared to the other youths your age, I'm afraid the king will have me beheaded.
15: Well, will you test us for 10 days on a diet of vegetables and water? At the end of the 10 days, see how we look compared to the others who are eating the king's food.
14: Test you? All right, Daniel. You and your three friends have 10 days.
15: Thank you.
19: Daniel, we have to pray that God will help us.
15: Yes, keep praying every day, 3 times a day. We can't stop now. We need God's help to learn and to pass this test.
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14: Meshach.
17: Yes, Ashpenaz?
14: Ah, you're used to your new name at last.
17: Yes, it has been 10 days. I suppose it would sink in eventually.
14: And where are your friends?
17: They're just behind me.
14: Good. Daniel, Shadrach, and Abednego, come here.
15: Yes?
14: Let me look at you. You look good.
15: Wait, you mean...
14: Yes, you passed the test. You've been eating only vegetables and drinking water, and you look healthier and better nourished than the others.
15: Could we keep eating this way, then?
14: Yes. Yes, whatever you've been doing, keep it up. You are my star students. Now come, let's celebrate with some water.
18: Lilith, did you hear that?
16: Oh, yes. Daniel and his three friends are Ashpenaz's favorites.
18: As long as they aren't the king's favorites. I want to work for King Nebuchadnezzar. I'll be one of his trusted wise men.
16: Yeah, yeah. Pass me more of those grapes, will you? We must watch them. They're all trouble, but especially that Daniel.
10: When the training period ordered by the king was completed, Ashpenaz brought the youths to King Nebuchadnezzar.
13: Ah, the young captives. Ashpenaz tells me you've excelled in your training.
15: Yes, King Nebuchadnezzar. God answered our prayers and helped us.
13: Huh, I see. Well, let me test you myself. Are you ready?
15: Yes, my king.
19: Yes.
17: We're ready.
21: Yes, we're ready.
10: The king found them 10 times more capable than any of the others.
22: So, who got the job?
10: Oh, they all did. Daniel 1 verse 19 says they served before the king.
17: Daniel, we got the jobs?
15: Yes, Abednego. But let's not stop relying on God. Not ever.
22: Oh, it isn't over though, is it? Just like my granddad's story with Mark Marshall.
10: Daniel and his friend's test is not over, no.
22: Jake, we need to pray for granddad and for the governor's hearing and, well, all of it.
10: We do. Come on, let's pay the bill and then we can pray outside.
22: It's my turn to pay.
10: Okay, I won't argue.
22: No, of course you won't, Jake. That's why I like you.
10: You, like me?
22: Of course I do.
2: How was your meal today?
22: Oh, the soup was delicious. Here you go.
2: Oh, do you happen to have exact change?
22: Exact change? No, I'm sorry.
2: Okay, that's all right. I can do this. Let's see.
22: Keep the change, Brianna. We'll see you tomorrow.
2: Really? Thank you.
10: Bye, Brianna.
2: Good night.
0: Who is it?
4: Mrs. Lee, it's me, Mark Marshall.
0: Mr. Marshall, it's late. How can I help you?
4: Is Kate available?
3: I'm here. Is everything all right with my husband's case?
4: Yeah, everything's all right with the case, Kate.
3: You said this morning that you had a new plan. Nothing unscrupulous, right?
4: Unscrupulous? Me?
3: Well, yes, you.
4: Listen, Kate, the governor's hearing will be a walk in the park.
3: Oh, good. You showing up at my sister's door this late had me worried. Good night, then.
4: No, wait. I need to know what you know about the mayor.
3: The mayor? Why, I...
4: You, sister, come here, too.
0: Are you speaking to me? It's Amanda.
4: Yes. What do you know about George Simon? I need to know everything.
3: Mark, what does this have to do with Troy's hearing?
4: Oh, well, it's a roundabout matter.
0: Roundabout? Mr. Marshall, I don't care how glowing white your teeth are or how perfectly suave your shiny hair is.
4: Oh, why, thank you.
0: Don't you ever knock on my door this late at night again, unless it has something urgent to do with my brother-in-law's case.
4: Oh, well, I am,
0: I don't care how famous you are. Do you understand?
4: Why, yes, ma'am.
0: Good. Good night.
4: Well, those two aren't going to be any help at all.
21: Hello?
4: How's my favorite madam manager?
21: Oh, Mark, you're so funny.
4: Did you think about what we talked about this morning?
21: Now, Mark, George and I are buddies nowadays.
4: Well, buddies or not, something's fishy. Why is he the founder, the mayor, and the choir director?
21: Because he's George. He's always been annoyingly amazing. Remember that business seminar? He wouldn't even eat a cupcake.
4: Jeanette, he's human. He can't be perfect. Will you agree to at least one thing?
21: What's that?
4: Will you agree to look for something wrong? Just look.
21: Well, that wouldn't hurt, I suppose.
4: Thank you. Good night, Jeanette. George Simon, I know you have flaws. I just have to find one. Just one.
0: Director Doug, Mark Marshall seems to have a grudge against Mr. Simon, doesn't he?
23: He really does, but they've known each other for a long time. All the way back to the seminar with Bertha.
0: Right. They seemed to get along all right back then, but Mr. Simon told Natasha that there was more to the story.
23: Right. We'll hear that part of it next time. You know, Jake was right.
0: Jake, you know, is often right. He's a pretty smart guy. Do you mean about Mr. Simon's experience being similar to Daniel and his friends?
23: Yeah, Mr. Simon didn't drink the coffee or the cola or eat the unhealthy snacks to keep up with the others in the seminar.
0: Right. Now he drank water and ate his own lunch. And he stayed ahead of the others.
23: Just like Daniel and his friends purposed in their heart not to eat the food from the king's table.
0: Exactly. You know, that food was rich and unhealthy, but there was another reason that Daniel and his friends didn't eat it.
23: What was that?
0: Well, the food was offered to idols. As good Israelites, Daniel and his three friends would never disobey God's laws and eat food offered to an idol.
23: Well, that makes sense. Daniel was very careful about that choice. How did the verse read?
0: Oh, Daniel chapter 1 and verse 8. Let's see here.
12: Daniel purposed in his heart that he would not defile himself with the portion of the king's delicacies. Daniel was courageous, and he's going to have to keep being courageous, isn't he?
23: Yes, Daniel's story doesn't end at chapter one. He and his friends are going to be tested again.
12: Just like Mr. Simon. In less than a week, he's going to be arrested and put in jail.
23: Yes, and I think that Mark Marshall has something to do with that. And how about Judge Barber? Does he have something to do with Mr. Simon's arrest too?
12: I want to find out too. And I hope that Madam Manager hasn't changed her ways either.
23: Me too. Well, in the meantime, you listening at home, keep exercising your faith. Be courageous and do what's right, even if it's difficult and you have to stand alone.
12: Yes, dare to be a Daniel.
23: We'll see you here next time.
12: I'm Miss Jean, and you've been listening to Discovery Mountain. 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
7: Hi, boys and girls, this is Uncle Dan.
24: And I'm Aunt Carol. Welcome, everyone.
7: Today we have two thrilling stories for you.
24: Many children have told us that these two particular stories are among their all-time favorites.
7: The first is called Maggie and the Yellow Dogs.
25: Many years ago in the country of Scotland, there lived a little girl named Maggie MacLeod. Maggie didn't have any brothers or sisters. In fact, she didn't have a mother either, for her mother had died when Maggie was born. But she did have a very special someone, her daddy, whom she loved so very, very much. Now, Maggie's daddy was a soldier, and everyone except Maggie called him Sergeant MacLeod. One day, Sergeant MacLeod and his regiment received orders to report for duty at Fort Tamashaki. And since little Maggie had no other family than her daddy, it was decided that she would go with him. Now, Fort Tamashaki was not in Scotland, but in faraway Africa. How very different from the little white cottage in Scotland was Maggie's new home. For the walls were of mud brick, and the thatched roof made from the tall elephant grass that grew on the plains. All the houses in the fort were exactly alike and formed a circle around the court, which was the soldiers' parade ground. Around the circle of houses was built a high wall with one large gate where a guard was always on duty. During the first days that Maggie was in the fort, she did not have much time to think of what lay beyond this wall, for she was busy making the little house look like the home back in Scotland. Even though she was just a little girl, 8 years old, she was a clever housekeeper, scouring the pans and making them shine, polishing the knives and spoons until they glistened. She could make porridge, of which her father was very fond, and darn his socks quite neatly. One day...
26: There. Now, silverware, napkin, everything's ready for Daddy. If only I had some bluebells and lilies for the table. Like we had in Scotland. Maybe I could take a little walk outside the fort and find some flowers. Oh, but the guard, he would never let me go outside the fort. Maybe he'll just let me take a little walk. Anyway, it won't hurt to ask. I better wear my sunbonnet. I don't want any more freckles. Bobby's on guard today. Looks like he's fallen asleep. Poor man. It's so hot out here in the sun. I shan't bother him. He looks so tired.
25: So Maggie slipped quietly by the sentinel. And when she was once outside in the tall grass, she forgot that this was not Scotland. She almost thought she was back home, free to run and play in the Scottish meadow. But the African sun was hot and burned Maggie's neck and little bare arms.
26: Ma, I didn't know it was so hot out here. I must find some shade. Look at all those beautiful tall trees over there.
25: And when Maggie reached the large clump of acacia trees near the fort, she found that beyond them lay a beautiful green forest. It was the jungle. But Maggie did not know that. Maggie did find flowers. Beautiful, brilliant colored flowers, so different from the lilies and bluebells of Scotland. What would she find if she wandered a little farther along in the woods?
26: I'm not afraid. Daddy used to let me go out in the wild glen at home to pick flowers, and I wasn't afraid at all. Oh, these flowers are so lovely. I wonder if Daddy knows what kind they are. There must be even more beautiful flowers further in the woods. How will I find my way back to the fort, though? I know, I must mark my trail. But what shall I use? Oh, I'll use some of these little white pebbles. There, I'll put them in my apron pockets and drop them along the way. Then I'll be able to find my way back without any trouble.
25: Maggie did not want to turn back, for the farther she went, the more charming the woods became. She found even more flowers, scarlet ones, yellow and orange ones. She thought it must be like heaven itself. And all the time she was going deeper and deeper into the jungle. Some of the time she remembered to drop pebbles, and at other times she forgot. By now the rays of the sun were shut out by the heavy green foliage, and it was dark and cool. To Maggie, though, it was the most marvelous place she'd ever been, never dreaming at all that she was wandering deep into the jungle, for the jungle was full of terrors. She had heard her father and the soldiers tell about that dreadful place. There lurked the terrible man-eater, and there the stealthy leopard crept, looking for its prey. And there from the trees hung the great python, and under the leaves the deadly viper lay in wait for those who might pass by. There walked the hideous gorilla, and there the baboon armies waged war, and 100 other fearsome things were told of the jungle.
26: My, it's getting harder to walk. All these vines and branches. Oh, what's that? Oh, a beautiful pool of water. And it's so clear and still. Maybe if I can climb on that big flat rock, I can get a better look. Ooh, it's just like a mirror. I can see myself. Oh, dear. I almost fell. I better be careful. Oh, no. I dropped my sunbonnet. Now I lost all my beautiful flowers. There they are, on that rock sticking out of the pool. Maybe if I scooch down on my tummy and stretch out my hand. Oh, that won't work. I might really fall in. I know. I'll find a big stick. Then maybe I can reach. It's getting dark. I better hurry home. Daddy might worry.
25: So Maggie started back. But the stones in the riverbed were moist and slippery. Vines tangled around her feet, and when she tried to hurry, she found she couldn't. Oh, it was so much harder getting out of the jungle than it was getting in. Besides, it was becoming very dark, and she could scarcely see her way. Things did not look familiar to her, and soon she knew she was lost and could not find her way home.
26: Oh, dear. What shall I do? I'm terribly afraid. I know. I'll go back to the big black pool and wait. Daddy will come. Yes, he'll find me there. Oh, the cool water feels so good to my feet. They're tired from so much walking. Now, I'll just climb up on the rock and wait for Dad. It's so dark. I can't even see my sunbonnet over there. I'm all alone. No, I'm not all alone. Jesus will be with me. I think I better talk to him. Dear Jesus, I'm all alone here in this big woods, and it's so dark. I didn't mean to get lost. I just wanted to pick some flowers for Daddy. I'm afraid, dear Jesus. Please send your angels to be with me and help Daddy to be able to find me soon.
25: As Maggie sat hunched up on the damp, cold rock, she could hear strange cries and calls coming from the woods that seemed to be full of moving, creeping things. By now, the moon had risen high over the jungle, sending down little shafts of eerie light that were reflected in the pool. And Daddy had not come yet. But Maggie knew he would. While she waited, Jesus would be with her. When Sergeant McLeod came home that evening and discovered Maggie was not there, he was not unduly alarmed. He knew she spent as much time as she could with the Brown's baby next door. He'd not call her until he had eaten his supper. Oh, how hungry he was after his long day's work, and how delighted he was to find the porridge Maggie had prepared for him. Sergeant McLeod finished his supper and cleared off the table. Still, Maggie had not come home.
8: She's probably all right, but I'd better check to be certain.
9: Oh, hello, Sergeant McLeod. Won't you come in?
8: No, thank you, Anne. I just stopped by to see if Maggie's here.
9: Maggie? Why, no, Sergeant McLeod. I haven't seen her since this morning. She wanted to play with the baby, but he's cutting his teeth and quite cross. So I suggested she come over later, after his nap. But for some reason, she didn't come back.
8: Well, that's strange. She left me some supper, but has not come in yet. And now that it's getting dark, I'm beginning to be concerned.
9: Oh, dear. We'd better check with all the other houses. Jim's with the baby. I'll help you.
8: All right. I'll take the houses on this side of the circle. You check the other side. You didn't find her either.
9: No one has seen her.
8: That's strange. Anne, she's got to be around here somewhere.
9: Well, I don't know, Sergeant McLeod, but one of the wives thought she saw Maggie walking towards the gate early this afternoon. She was wearing her sunbonnet. Perhaps she was just going to visit with Rob at the gate. You know how she likes to chat with him and...
8: Thanks, Anne. I'll check with him immediately. Rob, have you seen Maggie today? Did she come to the gate?
11: Maggie? Why, no, sir. I've not seen her at all, Sergeant McLeod.
8: Are you absolutely sure, Rob? We've searched the entire village. She's nowhere to be found. Could she have slipped by without your noticing?
11: Why, no, sir. I've been right here all day. Oh, sir.
8: Eh?
11: I did doze off this afternoon for a while. I'm not used to this hot African sun. Once I thought I heard a singing. I looked around, but I didn't see anyone. Not anyone. Oh, sir, I'm dreadfully ashamed.
8: Oh, she must have already been in the tall grass and wandered off into the jungle. Rob, get some of the men, as many as possible, and torches. We'll need torches. Now hurry. We haven't got a minute to lose.
11: Yes, sir.
8: All right, men. Now listen carefully. You all know the risk we're taking by going into the jungle at night. I pray God's protection on all of us, and especially his care over little Maggie, wherever she may be. I hope it's not too late. Now, men, you all have torches. Be on the lookout for anything that Maggie may have dropped along the way.
25: Cheery, light-hearted little Maggie was loved by all the soldiers who ventured into the dark jungle with Sergeant McLeod that night. By careful searching, they found flowers that she had broken off, and here and there a few white pebbles she had dropped along the way.
13: We'll never find her, not in this dark jungle.
14: By now, she must surely have fallen prey to some wild beast.
13: We've been out here for hours. I think it's hopeless. We might as well turn back.
14: Oh, but the poor sergeant. I have never seen him so distraught. Maggie means everything to him. That's why we must keep looking.
13: I suppose you're right, for his sake. Even if the chances of finding her are slim.
14: We've got to keep going.
25: So hour after hour, they pushed on through the tangle of trees and vines, sometimes losing the trail altogether, then coming back to it.
11: Sir, a water pool.
13: Look, what's that?
8: Bring the torches in closer, men.
11: It's Maggie's little sunbonnet.
8: Oh, dear God, no. My Maggie has drowned in the pool.
11: Oh, she's dead. Oh, it's my fault, my fault.
16: Look. Look, men. Lion tracks all around the pool.
26: Daddy.
16: Hold the torches higher. Higher. Look, Sergeant. Over there on that rock.
8: Where?
16: Over to the left, sir. On that large, flat rock.
26: Oh, Daddy. I knew it'd come and find me.
8: Oh, my baby. My little girl.
26: It's been such a long, long time. I got so tired and lonesome, Daddy.
8: My poor darling. You must have been so frightened.
26: I was for a little while, Daddy. But I prayed to Jesus. I knew he would take care of me until you came. At first, I was just a little bit lonesome. But after a while, the big yellow dogs came. And I wasn't lonesome after that. They were sort of company.
13: Big yellow dogs?
11: Oh, they must be lions.
16: It's unbelievable.
26: And Daddy, they were such nice dogs. They came and rubbed their noses on my face. So friendly-like. And then they went away.
8: Oh, thank God. It's a miracle.
25: Reverently, those rough soldiers took off their hats and bowed their heads, for they knew that Maggie's yellow dogs were lions, and God had surely heard a little girl's prayer by sending his angels to close the lions' mouths.
7: Wow, Aunt Carol, that was quite a story. Just imagine being surrounded by lions and not being hurt.
24: Well, Uncle Dan, there are times when God protects us in special circumstances. Of course, we should always do everything we can to stay safe. It wouldn't be a good idea, for example, to put our hands inside the lion's cage at the zoo.
7: True, and it wouldn't be a good idea to hand-feed a grizzly bear either.
24: That's for sure.
7: However, Aunt Carol, just imagine you were surrounded by 10 lions, 4 tigers, 3 grizzly bears, and 4 leopards. What would you be doing?
24: Well, that's so unlikely. It's very hard to imagine, but I guess I'd be shaking in my boots and praying real hard. What would you be doing?
7: Why, that's easy. I'd be riding a merry-go-round.
24: You
10: You... Oh, Uncle Dan, you snuck in a riddle. I can't believe it. Good grief.
7: Well, just, boys and girls, I think now's a good time to start our second story, Gunga and the Tiger.
25: Gunga was a little orphan boy, yet he thought himself lucky, for he had been taken in by the white doctor and his wife to live with them on their large estate. The Mem Sahib, that's what Gunga called the doctor's wife, had been very kind to him. She had taught him about Jesus and his love for even a little boy like Gunga. Gunga loved the Mem Sahib very much, and he adored her little baby, Arthur, and spent many happy hours playing with him. Now, Mem Sahib had given Gunga a flute and had taught him how to play many lovely melodies. And sometimes she would accompany him on the piano. Oh, this had been heaven for Gunga. But today the large estate was almost empty, for the men had gone on a tiger hunt. The nearby village had been annoyed lately by the visits of a terrible man-eater. The villagers were filled with terror and had begged the white doctor to come and help them kill the enemy. But Gunga had been left at home with the women and the old gardener, Huti, since he was too small to go on the tiger hunt. He would only be in the way, they had said.
14: Ah, my Gunga, why are those eyes of yours so sad today? Ah, and where's your flute? One never sees Gunga without his flute.
26: Yes, old Huti, I am sad. Because... Oh, you'd laugh at me if I told you.
14: Why, you really are unhappy, aren't you? I didn't mean to tease you. Now tell me, what's troubling you?
26: Well, I am sad because I am not a man. I must stay home with the women instead of going on the tiger hunt.
14: I too must stay home with the women. I guess that is a lot of the very young and the very old. But never fear, Gunga. You will be a man soon enough.
26: It won't be soon enough for me.
14: Well, why don't you play with the baby, Arthur?
26: Well, because Nurse Bilgi was cross. She said I must get out of the way.
14: And the Mem Sahib?
26: She is sick with a headache and cannot be disturbed.
14: Well, then, Gunga, you must play your flute. Maybe you can even hunt the tiger with your flute.
26: How you tease again.
14: Yes, maybe a little. But the terrible tiger really would not like your flute playing, Gunga.
26: You still make fun of me.
14: No, Gunga. The tiger's eardrums are very tender. He would not like the high, piercing notes of the flute. So go play your flute, young Gunga, and don't feel sad that you are not a man yet. For once you are a man, you won't have long to wait before you are an old man.
25: Before long, the afternoon sun had slipped down behind the thickly wooded hills to the west. The garden was even now getting dusk, for darkness falls quickly in the tropics. Gunga was thinking of his flute.
26: It is cooler now. Perhaps Mam Sahib's headache is gone, and she'll play for me on the piano. Or maybe she'll let me play with little Arthur. First, though, I'll go and get my flute. Now I shall take my flute and go to the Mem Sahib's room. I must be very quiet when I walk by the servants' rooms. If any of those cross servant girls see me, they will chase me right away. I shall be as quiet as a cat. Aha! Not one of those silly girls saw me. I fooled them for once. Now to see if the Mem Sahib's in her room. Mem Sahib! Mem Sahib! It is your Gunga. I want that we may make music with a flute and piano. Please, Mem Sahib. Mem Sahib? Oh, she is not here. She must be down the hall in Baby Arthur's room. The door is open.
25: Maga walked down the long hall to little Arthur's room. When he reached the threshold, he stopped short, for what he saw froze him with horror. There on the veranda before the open windows crouched the huge form of a tiger. It was the man-eater. No other would have dared come so far into the white man's dwelling. The tail of the huge cat was lashing back and forth, and its fiery green eyes were fixed on something across the room. It was baby Arthur's white crib. And Gunga's eyes, following the tiger's, saw little Arthur waving his arms and legs and cooing happily. And kneeling with her arms around little Arthur was Mem Sahib herself, face pale and tense, eyes fixed upon the tiger. Her lips moved soundlessly, and Gunga knew she was praying. And at the foot of the bed on the floor lay Nurse Bilgi, all crumpled in a heap, for she had fainted. At that moment, all the braveness that lay locked in Gunga's heart was aroused.
2: The tiger is going to spring. I must save dear Mem Sahib and baby Arthur. Oh, help me, dear Jesus.
25: Then brave Gunga rushed in between them and the tiger. He waved his flute above his head. The tawny tiger took his eyes from the women and the child and looked angrily at this intruder.
2: Hooty said that the tiger wouldn't like my flute.
25: Instantly, the flute was at his mouth, and the shrill, weird, piercing notes of a native Indian air filled the room. The tiger rose up snarling in rage. Its hair bristled upon its back. Gunga kept his eyes upon the animal unwaveringly. The tiger took a step backward. Gunga cautiously took a step forward toward the animal. Then the tiger took another step backward, and Gunga followed. What a queer, solemn march that was. Backward, backward went the tiger, down the walk, through the garden, out through the gate, and over the white dusty road that led to the mango grove. And Gunga was steadily following, blowing his flute, keeping his brown eyes always on the cruel green ones. Every time the tiger stepped, Gunga stepped. Soon they would reach the grove, and Gunga thought,
2: my mouth is so hot, dry. Soon I will not be able to play another note. Then the tiger will spring on me. There is no way I can escape. But I am so glad that little Arthur and Mem Sahib are safe.
25: Then suddenly, the tiger, snarling, leaped into the air and dropped dead at Gunga's feet. And Gunga, too, fell in a little heap. The next thing Gunga knew, the doctor, Mem Sahib, and the hunters were standing around him.
9: Oh, dear brave Gunga, are you hurt?
26: No, Mem Sahib.
15: How fortunate we returned just when we did. What a good, brave fellow you are, Gunga.
14: Our shot may have killed the tiger, but you are the brave hunter, Gunga.
9: We shall always be grateful to you, Gunga. For Jesus used you and your flute today to save our lives.
14: Yes, he most certainly did.
25: And Gunga was hoisted to the hunter's shoulders and carried to the house as all the villagers cheered. Ever after that, Gunga was a most favored boy at the estate, for he was called Gunga, the brave hunter.
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20: Hello, friends. Would you like to hear an amazing fact? August 2016, it was announced that a fisherman in the Philippines discovered what is probably the world's largest pearl. The man found the immense pearl within a giant clam while diving off of Puerto Princesa City on the island of Palawan. Now catch this. The monstrous mineral measures 2.2 feet by 1 foot and weighs 75 pounds. This greatly surpasses the former record of 14 pounds. Now keep in mind, this pearl is not round, but shaped more like a giant glazed croissant. Even more incredible, the man discovered the pearl in 2006, then stored it under his bed and forgot about it for 10 years until he had to move. Now its true record-breaking value is coming to light. You know, the Bible talks about pearls that are so humongous that the gates of heaven are made from a single specimen. Stay with us, friends. We're going to learn more as Amazing Facts brings you this edition of Bible Answers Live.
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20: Hello, listening friends. Welcome once again to Bible Answers Live. And as you probably gathered from the title, this is a live opportunity for you to ask Bible questions. Just pick up the phone, give us a call,

0: Imagine trying to make that into a necklace and wear that around your necks. But that's just a gigantic pearl. You wonder what the value of something like that is.
1: Well, they're still going to bring in a gemologist that will authenticate its size. It's been pretty well substantiated by just the people in the region and leaders in the community. It's not uncommon to find giant pearls in the giant clams around that part of the Philippines. They're some of the largest in the world. But its value, I guess, still remains to be determined. The thing that struck me was, and you can see pictures of this online, it does look like a giant, beautifully glazed croissant. It's kind of elongated, and it's kind of strange looking, but I'd hate to have been the clam that had that growing inside. And if it says in the Bible, when it describes some of the glories of heaven, and it talks about the foundation of the city made of precious gems, and the streets of gold, and the gates of pearl, people have said, well, you know, those are just metaphors. But keep in mind, the Bible says, and you can read about this in 1 Corinthians 2, verse 9, the eye has not seen, nor the ear heard, neither has even entered into the heart or the imagination of man the things that God has prepared for those that love him. We can't even imagine it. And you think about some of the incredible things in the world that God has made that we can see. We shouldn't be shocked by things that God declares he will have in the world to come. Nothing is impossible for God. And, you know, people always wonder, how could you get a pearl big enough to make a gate that people can walk through? And, well, you know, now it's becoming more believable if you can have a 75-pound pearl found there off the Philippines. And the Lord wants you in that city. Friends, you might be thinking that what the Bible says about that city is just too good to be true or just too fantastic to believe, but it is very real. And there's a lot more detail in the Bible that tells you about the reward for the redeemed and the earth made new. And we'd like to send you this copy. If you want to be encouraged, read some of the promises that God has made. Jesus said, "Blessed are the meek, they will inherit the earth." But what an earth it's going to be. Take a look, and we'll send you a free offer on that.
0: We have a study guide this evening. It's called A Colossal City in Space, and it's talking about the New Jerusalem, the place that God is preparing for those that love him. We'll be happy to send that to anybody who calls and asks. The number to call is 800-835-6747. You can ask for the study guide called A Colossal City in Space. Once again, that number is 800-835-6747. We're going to go to the phone lines. Our first caller this evening is Michael, listening from Henderson, Kentucky. Michael, welcome to the program.
2: Hello, Pastor Doug. How are you?
1: Doing well. Thank you for your call. And how can we help you tonight?
2: Yes, my question is, what is the second coming, and why is it important?
1: Well, first of all, in sequence, it's called the second coming, because the first time that Christ came to our world was as a man, as a baby. He pretty much came as a lamb. John the Baptist said, "This is the lamb that takes away the sin of the world." He was our sacrifice. He was our example. But he's coming next time to take possession. He's coming as a lion. He's coming as a king. And he's going to put an end to rebellion and sin and the devil. The devil's bound at the time when Christ comes. There's a resurrection. And those who are alive when the Lord comes will be caught up to meet him in the air. They're transformed and given glorified bodies. And you find that in 1 Corinthians 15 and 1 Thessalonians chapter 4. But would you like, we have a free study guide that deals with the themes of the second coming, and we'll be happy to send you one if you'd like that, Michael.
2: Well, do you have the Day of the Lord magazine?
1: We do. I think we could probably send you one of those. They're hot off the press. I hadn't even thought of that.
2: I'd like to have.
1: Yeah, we'll be happy to send you one. So we'll just make a note. You call the number Pastor Ross is going to give and say that you are listening to Bible Answers Live, and we promise to send you a Day of the Lord magazine.
0: Again, that number to call, Michael, is 800-835-6747. You can ask for our new magazine talking about the second coming called The Day of the Lord. We also have a website that goes along with the subject of the second coming. It actually goes along with the new magazine, and it's called rapturetruth.com. Again, that website is just simply rapturetruth, all one word, .com. 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There's video there as well, a number of scriptural references, so be sure to take a look at that. Again, that website is just simply rapturetruth.com. Our next call is David, and he's listening right here in Sacramento. David, welcome to the program.
3: Hello.
1: Hi, David. You're on. Your question tonight.
3: My question is about Revelation 20,
4: verse 5,

0: It goes, the rest of the dead did not come to life until the 1,000 years were ended. This is the first resurrection. How can the first resurrection ever possibly be involved with the rest of the dead? I thought the rest of the dead were all the lost people of all time.
1: All right, well, let me answer that for you. This is telling us that the when the Lord comes, that the dead in Christ are caught up, they meet him in the air. It says, blessed and holy is he that has part on the first resurrection. So that's what happens in the first resurrection. The rest of the dead are the ones who are in the second resurrection, and they don't live again till the 1,000 years are finished. And you read that in verse 3. It says there that the rest of the dead, if the righteous are the first ones raised, who's left? The wicked. So the rest of the dead don't live until the 1,000 years are finished.
2: Yeah, you know, that is an interesting verse. Verse 5, that phrase in particular says, but the rest of the dead did not live again until the 1,000 years are finished. This is the first resurrection. The first resurrection is not talking about those who didn't live again until the 1,000 years are finished. Actually, if you go back to verse 4, it's talking about those who live and reign with Christ for 1,000 years. And those are the ones who are resurrected in the first resurrection. So it's still talking about the first resurrection. And then it answers the question, well, what happens to the rest? Well, they're not going to live until the 1,000 years is finished. And then he finishes up on that thought of the first resurrection. So I know it's confusing in verse 5 in particular, but the phrase, the rest of the dead did not live again until the 1,000 years are finished, that's not connected with the first resurrection.
1: Yeah, Paul is just closing off his first thought by saying this is the first resurrection, meaning the ones that come forth in the
2: yeah, those who live and reign with Christ for 1,000 years.
1: Yep. Hey, appreciate your question, David, and we have that website you'll enjoy. Also, we can send you our special offer for tonight.
2: That's right. It's talking about a colossal city in space. We also have I just thought of that now too, Pastor Doug. We do have a study guide that deals specifically with 1,000 years, the millennium, called 1,000 years of peace. And
1: that's
2: we can
1: right.
2: send that to you as well, David. The number to call is 800-835-6747. Ask for the study guide called 1,000 years of peace, and we'll be happy to send that to you. And then, of course, take a look at our new website, rapturetruth.com. We have Jamie listening in West Frankfort, Illinois. Jamie, welcome to the program.
3: Hello. Thank you for having me.
1: We're glad you called. And your question tonight.
3: Okay. So I'm almost there, but I've been struggling practically with all of the New Testament, everything that Apostle Paul is teaching. And you may get this a lot for newcomers.
1: Yeah.
3: But Paul's teachings, I get there and I believe everything, and then I keep going into Paul's teachings, like in Hebrews chapter 8 through 10, Romans chapter 14, basically talking
1: things.
3: About, you know, when he got mad at the Jews for, you know, wanting the Gentiles to keep the laws to please God, and he just talks about all that quite a bit in the New Testament.
1: Yeah.
3: And I'm just trying to figure out where you guys come from on that. You know, what do you make of it? Because it's hard for me. Each time I read the New Testament, I keep thinking, well, we are free, and Christ is enough to not have to obey these commandments in that type of way.
1: All right. Well, let's see what we can cover here, Jamie. First of all, don't feel bad. Even the Apostle Peter said, sometimes Paul, and this is 2 Peter chapter 3, I think it starts with verse 15, sometimes Paul says things that are hard to understand. Knowing who Paul is writing to, a lot of what Paul is doing is he's dealing with the problem of the Jewish converts to Christianity, telling the new Gentile converts around the Roman Empire, you need to keep all these ceremonial laws. And Paul had to spend quite a bit of time saying, Jesus was the Lamb. We don't need the sacrificial system anymore. Circumcision was a covenant of Abraham promising that the seed, the Messiah, would come through his descendants. He said, that's not necessary because Jesus is the Lamb. Jesus fulfilled the seed of Abraham.
3: Right.
1: But that doesn't mean the Ten Commandments, which were given, they're for all men. And, you know, when God spoke his covenant, we're all saved based on the new covenant. And the old covenant was the Ten Commandments written on stone. The new covenant is the Ten Commandments written on the heart. But the law is still there. You know, Jesus made it pretty clear, thou shalt not commit adultery. Well, once you become a Christian, it's not suddenly okay to commit adultery.
3: Right.
1: And, you know, we can't lie, we can't steal, we shouldn't pray to idols. The New Testament is very clear on idolatry. John says, keep yourself from idols. So the Ten Commandments is called the moral law. Even, you know, way back in the days of Cain, when there was no Jew or no Gentile, murder was wrong, and God called murder a sin. And when Joseph was tempted to sleep with someone else's wife, he called it a sin. Adultery was a sin. And so those commandments are, you know, part of the law of love.
2: Yeah, you know, it's interesting. In the Old Testament, you know, Paul's talking about various laws in the Old Testament. The Old Testament law is divided up roughly into four categories. You have the moral law, as Pastor Doug mentioned, the Ten Commandments, which really define what sin is. Sin is the transgression of the law, the Ten Commandments. You also have the ceremonial law that had to do with the sacrificial system and certain services associated with the sanctuary. And all of them, all of those services and those laws pointed forward to Jesus. Then you have some health principles that we find in the Old Testament, which were given so that we could be healthy. God wants us to be, you know, our bodies are the temple of the Holy Spirit, so we want to take care of these bodies. And then you have some civil law, which helped to govern the nation of Israel under theocracy. So when you look at those four clusters of law, the moral law is definitely binding today. The ceremonial law, which pointed forward to Christ, that was fulfilled when Jesus came, and that's sort of the burden of what Paul is saying. But there are health principles that are true today, and for those who follow those health principles, they live a healthy, stronger life. And then the civil laws, nations that follow those principles, typically tend to do better than those who don't. So those are the four mm-hmm. families of law that we find.
1: Yeah, and we, Jamie, you still there?
3: Yeah, I'm here.
1: We have
3: I definitely
1: a lesson.
3: Believe all of that.
1: Yeah, we have a lesson we can send you on the law that we'll send you a free copy if you'd like that.
3: Yes, that
1: so was your
3: good.
1: Question, when you talk about Paul's writings, was it principally about the law?
3: I get there, and then it's almost like, okay, I know that we're not supposed to lie, but even if we're a believer and we don't keep these commandments, Christ is still enough to, I don't know.
1: Yeah, just, well, you know, of course, if we sin, the Bible says if any man sin, we have an advocate with the Father. So if a believer sins, we repent, we tell the Lord we're sorry, we turn to Jesus and believe that he's forgiven us. Bible says right. If we confess, he is faithful and just to forgive us and cleanse us from all unrighteousness. But if we love the Lord, we should never feel good or comfortable about sinning.
3: Yep.
1: Yeah, because, you know, sin is what nailed Jesus to the cross, so that, of course, should pain us as well.
2: Yeah, just one
3: exactly.
2: additional thought on that. If you have a child that, you know, they're growing up and they're learning and they take something that they're not supposed to take, they steal, and you confront them on the issue, and they say, oh, I'm sorry, and they realize the error of their ways, you're not going to kick them out. But if there is ongoing theft all the time, and they keep stealing, well, that's evidence that there is a deeper problem that has to be dealt with. And so it is with the law of God. It's not the occasional time that we break God's commandment, but if we are looking for an excuse to continually break God's law, well, then that's evidence that there might be a deeper problem that has to do with the heart.
1: Mm-hmm. Yeah, we'll send you that free lesson that talks about the law of God. It's called Written in Stone, and it also talks about his love as well as his law.
2: The number to call is 800-835-6747. That is the resource phone number, and you can ask for that study guide called Written in Stone. We'll be happy to send that to you, Jamie, or anybody who calls and asks. Again, that's 800-835-6747. Let's see. Our next caller is Rita, listening from New York. New York. Rita, welcome to the program.
4: Hi. Yes, my question is on the Sabbath day.
1: Okay.
4: The Bible says the Sabbath, to remember the Sabbath day and keep it holy. And that day is what?
1: It says in the commandment, if you look in both, Genesis chapter 2 and in Exodus chapter 20, verse 8, it says that the seventh day God rested from all his work which he created and made. And so there's nothing that could be more clear and emphatic in the Bible that God says, I've blessed the seventh day, I hallowed it. So it's the seventh day, which is the Sabbath.
4: Which is Saturday, right?
1: Yeah, it's the same day that God gave to the Jewish nation.
4: Right. So why is it that you have most churchgoers on Sunday? Who changes to Sunday?
1: Well, that's a good question. Yeah, you can't find Bible evidence for that. Some people point to some meetings that evidently happened on the first day of the week, and they say this is proof of a new commandment. But there is no commandment you can point to in the Bible to keep the first day or the third day. The only commandment you can point to is to keep the seventh day holy. Now, we're not saved. Yeah, you know, we should worship God every day of the week, but not
4: right,
1: every day is a day of rest.
4: Bible, right, but the commandment says to remember the Sabbath day to keep it holy, and also in Revelation, it talks about we can't add or take anything away from the Bible. So
1: yeah, not
4: on
1: without
4: judgment day.
1: Right, without grave consequences anyway, trying to do that. And it even goes on to say the beast power. If you look in Daniel chapter 7:25, it says he will think to change times and laws. And so, yeah, sounds like you're on the right track. But now, of course, there's a lot of sincere Christians that go to church on the first day, and many of them, they call it the Lord's Day. And nowhere in the Bible does it say that the first day of the week is the Lord's Day. That's just sort of an assumption that's made. And, you know, we're not saying that people who have previously, you know, spent their Christian experience going to the church on Sunday are lost. But if you want to be biblically accurate, it's hard to prove any other day than the seventh day is the Sabbath.
2: You know, we do get a lot of questions on this, and it seems like there's a lot of Christians that are coming to a clear understanding on this question on the Sabbath. We have a website called sabbathtruth.com, mm-hmm. and it gets into some scriptural references. There's some videos there talking about this subject. And for anyone listening who wants to learn more about what about that fourth commandment that says, remember the Sabbath to keep it holy, what is that all about? Take a look at the website. It's just simply sabbathtruth.com, sabbathtruth.com. A lot of great information.
1: Yeah, and Rita will be happy to send you. We have a special study guide on the Sabbath if you call Amazing Facts. It's the Lost Day of History.
2: That's right. The number to call is 800-835-6747. You can ask for the book called The Lost Day of History. Again, 800-835-6747. Ask for the study guide, The Lost Day of History. Our next call is James, and he's listening in Dallas, Texas. James, welcome to the program.
5: Yes. Hello.
1: Hi, James. Thanks for calling.
5: Yeah, my question is... Well, in Revelation, when it talks about the last judgment, it says that those who were not found in the book of life were sent to the lake of fire. It gives me an indication that, as it reads, sounds like it someone was found in the book of life at the last judgment. Is that right? Or,
1: well, yeah, you know, Moses prayed, and he said, Lord, if you won't forgive Israel, then take my name out of your book. So evidently, Moses' name is one of those who are written in the book of life, and evidence for that would be Moses actually appears to Jesus along with Elijah, so their names are both in the book of life because they're already in heaven. And so there are people whose names are written in the book of life. Now, in the Great White Throne Judgment, some people have their names entered into the book of life, and they can be excluded if they are found to be unfaithful. And in Revelation chapter 2 or 3, one of the messages to the seven churches, Jesus said something about taking their name from the book of life, speaking of a church that was unfaithful. So, yeah, people could have their names entered, and evidently, through persistent rebellion, it could be stricken from the book, so to speak. But, yeah, the names of the redeemed, I think, those who have reached out in faith through the ages to trusting in the blood of the Lamb. If you're in the Old Testament, they knew it was the Messiah that was coming. For us, it's the Messiah who came. We have our names entered in the book of life.
5: Okay. Yeah, I was wondering, being at the last judgment, that, well, of course, all believers have their name written there. I guess what I'm saying is, after the first judgment seat of Christ, those who belong to Christ will be judged there. And in the way it reads for the last judgment is that there will be some after the 7-year tribulation, there will be some that will be saved.
1: Well, Pastor Ross has a verse on that he's going to read you.
2: Yeah, you were talking about the names being blotted out of the book of life, Revelation chapter 3, verse 5, and this is the one that Pastor Doug was referring to. He says, he who overcomes shall be clothed in white garment, talking about the redeemed, the saved. I will not blot his name from the book of life, but I will confess his name before my Father, which is in heaven. So in heaven, there are different books. You've got a book of life, which those who are redeemed, their names are in the book, but you also have a book of iniquity. Those who have done evil deeds and are unrepentant.
1: Yeah, the works, it says we're judged according to our works.
2: Yeah.
1: So somewhere those works are recorded.
2: Sure, and they would be those evil works that the wicked have done. So, yeah, there is a record in heaven.
1: And then there it says the judgment was set and the books were open.
2: Yeah.
1: Now, I don't know if God uses a book made with a leather binding and a paper pulp. I mean, you know, exactly how the books are recorded in heaven may be different from what we have on earth. But there's a record is what God is saying.
2: That was their system of reckoning in those days.
1: Now, we do have a lesson we'll be happy to send you, James. It talks about facing the judge. And if you call the resource line, we'll send that to you for free.
2: The number again is 800-835-6747. That is the resource phone number. And you can ask for the study guide called Facing the Judge. It's talking about the judgment, how we can make sure our names remain in the Lamb's Book of Life. If you have a Bible question, the phone line here to the studio is 800-463-7297. 800-463-7297. With your Bible question, our next caller is Gary, listening in Arkansas. Gary, welcome to the program.
6: Good evening. How are y'all doing tonight?
1: Doing well.
6: My question has to deal with, I experienced a near-death experience in a surgery. And is there anywhere in the Bible where it shows that God showed people or someone what hell was like in order to get them to change their ways and to turn around and start serving him more?
1: Well, there's no scripture that says that God showed somebody hell other than what John saw in Revelation. It is entirely possible that God could communicate personally to an individual about an experience in a dream. For, you know, God could give a dream to someone to impress them. You have the experience where Paul says, I knew a man who was caught up to the third heaven. And Paul's probably talking about himself. And he saw things that, you know, he can't even talk about. So we don't even know what Paul saw when he was caught up to the third heaven. It was something between God and Paul. So God can give anybody a personal experience, but we must not base our theology upon a dream or an experience or a near-death experience a person may have on the operating table or following an accident. Because, you know, I think we all know, all over the world, people have all kinds of dreams and experiences. And if our theology is based on everybody's dream, we got to base it on the Word of God. There needs to be a solid, unchanging source of truth. Otherwise, boy, we'll be carried around with every wind of doctrine. Everybody will be having dreams. Some will be real. Some will be manufactured.
6: Yeah, I understand that. Okay. Well, thank you very much.
1: All right. Good question. Appreciate that, Gary.
2: Our next call is Maureen, listening in New York. And we have Maureen. Welcome to the program.
7: Hello. Can you hear me?
1: We can. Let's get started on your question. Okay. We might have to take a break before we're done.
7: Oh, okay. Yes. What I would like to know is, I know it's from the New Testament, but I don't know what exact verse it is. It is appointed unto man once to die and then the judgment. My question is, what exactly is meant by appointed?
1: Now, well, that's meaning, and it's found in the book of Hebrews, that everybody is going to have to face death, and then in the resurrection, there's a judgment.
2: Yeah, that's Hebrews 9:27 is the verse.
1: Yep.
7: Okay.
1: And so, okay. Hey, I tell you what, Maureen, if you could hold on, when we come back after the break, we'll talk more about it. Thank you.
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2: If you have a Bible question, as Pastor Doug mentioned, we do have some phone lines open. If you would like to get your question on the air, good time to give us a call right now. It's 800-463-7297. And just before the break, we were talking with Maureen in New York.
1: Maureen, you're back on the air. Yes.
7: Yes. It implies to me that our life, our death is predestined, predetermined by God.
1: Well, for, 99.9999% of people, as that old adage says, few things are as certain as death and taxes. People grow old statistically, and we end up dying. And after that, the judgment. So Paul is saying this life is short, and during this life, we're deciding how we're going to spend eternity. Now, there'll be a small exception. Of course, Elijah went to heaven in a fiery chariot. Enoch was translated without dying. It says he walked with God and God took him. And some will be alive when Jesus comes that will not die. It says we are transformed and caught up to meet the Lord in the air. That's 1 Thessalonians chapter 4. So are you troubled by the idea that we are predestined to die, most people?
7: It's
1: not really
7: I'm
1: predestined.
7: Not
1: it's a
7: I'm
1: consequence.
7: I'm just puzzled by that verse.
2: Yeah, I mean, it's not that God arbitrary says you're going to die today and there's nothing you can do about it. Otherwise, why would he tell us to take care of our bodies and live healthy lives? Mm-hmm. But ultimately, everyone will die if Christ does not come before they die. So there is a day when our life will be over, our probation will close, and then Paul is saying the next thing is the judgment.
1: Yeah, and that's an appeal that Paul is making, that we could all prepare for what they call the day of the Lord, when eternal destinies will be awarded based on our faith in this life and if we've followed the Lord.
7: Okay, I think you've answered my question. I do thank you very much.
1: All right, thank you, Maureen. Appreciate your call, and look forward to hearing from you again.
2: We have Esther listening in Michigan. Esther, welcome to the program.
11: I have a question about what are the food that are okay to eat? Like, I mean meat. I'm referring to...
1: Yeah, so
11: I heard, and I'm not sure.
1: The Bible has a few passages. Of course, the original diet for man was a vegetarian diet. And then after that, after sin, God added vegetables. And then after the flood, the Lord said, if you're going to eat meat, then make sure that you eat what they called the clean meats. There were some animals that principally were vegetarians, and their diet was a little safer. And God did not want us eating things that were scavengers. And, there you've got things like skunks and dogs and pigs and vultures. So those things were declared unclean. Now, there's three rules. There's so many different animals. You say, is there a big, long list of animals? Well, some of them are listed in the book of Ezekiel. But there are three rules. The fish that were clean to eat needed two characteristics, fins and scales. If it had fins and scales, they were safe to eat. The animals or mammals, they needed to have a cloven hoof, a split hoof like a deer or a cow or a goat, and chew the cud. That's where they've got, a very elaborate digestive system. They eat grass, they chew it up, they swallow it, and then they might re-chew it and then swallow it again. And they were clean among the animals. And among the birds, it was the foraging birds. Those are the birds like turkey and chicken and quail and dove, and they go around, they peck through seeds and bugs, and they forage. Not your birds of carrion or your raptors, they were unclean. And so science is pretty well established that if a person's going to eat meat, you're a lot better off eating the meats that God designated as safe or clean. By the way, it's also true that you could never offer an unclean animal in the sanctuary. That was considered an abomination. And our bodies are the temple of the Holy Spirit. So, hey, you know, Esther, we do have a book that talks about some of the health laws you'd find in the Bible. And I think it's called God's Free Health Plan. We'll send you a free copy.
2: 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We'll be happy to send that to you, Esther, or anyone who calls and asks. Our next caller is, Holly on listening in Ontario. Holly, welcome to the program.
1: Holly, you there? Hi, thank you for calling and your question tonight.
12: I want to know what...
1: Is it blasphemy?
12: Yes, what does blasphemy mean against the Holy Spirit?
1: Yeah, blasphemy is when a person speaks something that is considered sacrilegious. Usually they are saying they're putting themselves in the place of God or putting someone else in the place of God. And that was called blasphemous. Blasphemy against the Holy Spirit, and the reason many people ask this question is because it says it's the one sin that cannot be forgiven, is when a person basically puts themselves in the place of God and they refuse to listen to the Holy Spirit when God's Spirit brings conviction. And if we continue to grieve away the Holy Spirit is the person of the Godhead that is instrumental in softening our hearts and leading us to God. And if we resist that, there's nothing God can do to save us. That's why it's a sin that can't be forgiven, because it's a sin we refuse to repent of. You still there?
12: Yeah.
1: You know, we do have a book, Holly. We'll be happy to send you a free copy about what is the unpardonable sin. Are you worried that you've committed that sin?
12: No, I'm just wondering because I have a Bible and it's an NIV and it's different from
1: sometimes a little harder to understand, maybe, huh?
12: Yeah.
1: Yeah, you know, one of the versions that I like, I think Pastor Ross uses frequently, is called the New King James Version. Of course, we love the King James Version. New King James is a little more modern English, but it's pretty much the same translation, so it's going to be familiar. Some of the translations are, you know, they became very creative, and some of the verses don't even sound the same when they translated it from the original. So you might find that it's easier to understand in one of those translations like the King James or the New King James. Hey, appreciate your call. We do have a book that talks about what is the unpardonable sin, and it's called Beyond Mercy.
2: The number to call is 800-835-6747. You can ask for the book entitled Beyond Mercy, and we'll be happy to send it out to you, Holly, or anybody who calls and asks. Again, that number is 800-835-6747. We have Sabra listening from New York. Sabra, welcome to the program.
13: Oh, yes. Hi, Pastor Guy again, Pastor Sean. Thanks for taking my call. My question is, I just got baptized over a month ago, and I've been, I've had the experience of joy and peace and all the happy stuff, and now it seems like I'm struggling with knowing when God is leading me or not, or if I'm doing my own works, and I'm also having a difficulty judging others, and I'm trying, how do I not judge others, and when do I speak to them, and when do I not, and I'm just all over the place.
1: Well, first of all, congratulations, and you'll never regret the decision to come to Jesus. Do not be discouraged if there are challenges and temptations and questions. Jesus had the devil come to him after his baptism to get him to doubt his faith. You remember in the wilderness, Christ was tempted after his baptism. So sometimes we are attacked and there's some confusion. Don't just hang on and you'll get through the rapids and there'll be calm water again. In each case, now, first of all, the Bible doesn't say it's never right to judge. Even Jesus said, when you judge, use a righteous judgment. We shouldn't judge and condemn people, but God wants us to use good judgment. And Paul even said to the Corinthian church, he said, look, you're going to judge angels. Can't you judge small matters? So when there was disputes among the members, Paul said the church should judge those things and not take it to secular courts. So it's not wrong to use judgment. You always want to pray that you'll have grace and do it like Jesus would. Now, what was your other question you were asking?
13: I want to make sure that I'm being, how can I know that God is leading me and I'm not doing my own works?
1: Well, you may not always feel that, you know, the Holy Spirit has a leash on you. But as long as you're asking those questions, it means you're sensitive to the Spirit, which is very good. Measure what you're doing by the Word. You will have the inner voice of the Spirit, and the Bible talks about that. Get Christian counsel when you have Christians, and you can talk to them. And in the multitude of Christian counsel, there's safety. And look for the providence of how God leads you. God will sometimes, you'll see Him intervene in your life in amazing ways. Doors will open and doors will close. And if you say, Lord, I'm willing to do your will, He'll guide you.
2: You know, we have a book that I think you'll find very helpful. It's called Determining the Will of God, and it deals with this very subject. What are some of the things we ought to look for in order to know, is this what God wants me to do? And I, some great principles there. And we'll be happy to send this to you, Sabre, if you just give us a call on our resource phone number and ask for the book called Determining the Will of God. The number to call is 800-835-6747, 800-835-6747. Ask for the book Determining the Will of God, and we'll be happy to send it to you or anybody who calls and asks.
1: Amen.
2: Our next call is John, listening from San Diego. John, welcome to the program.
14: Hello, Pastor, you there?
1: We are. Thank you for calling, John.
14: Yeah, I've been enjoying the show for a little over a year. Appreciate it. I have a lot of fun listening to it and learn a lot. I'm a longtime Christian, and I just had one question that seems to keep popping back into my mind every once in a while, and it is, what is the meaning of the verse, be still and know that I am God? Is that verse meant for individual Christians or individual people, or was it meant in a context in some biblical narrative that it really doesn't pertain to people in this day and age?
1: Well, no, I think it applies to every believer, and you find that in Psalm 46, verse 10, if I'm not mistaken. But yes. You also can look, for instance, in Psalm 4:4, and David says there, meditate within your heart on your bed and be still. Being still means don't be anxious. It's like Jesus said, fear not. Paul says, be anxious about nothing. When the children of Israel were at the Red Sea, God said, stand still and see the salvation of the Lord. And so sometimes God just basically said, look, I'm in charge. I'll take care of you. Trust me. And so this appeal of being still meant be at peace. Trust me. You know, it's what Jesus did to the storm. He said, be still, be at peace. And the storm calmed down.
2: You know, the Bible also says be anxious for nothing, meaning that we ought to take all of our cares and place it before the Lord in prayer, and then trust in His leading and His providence.
1: Mm-hmm.
14: Yes, I like that. It's almost like a meditation of sorts, and I've done it in at times, and I do get a certain peace, almost like I'm letting God catch up with me in my hectic life, you know.
1: You know, someone told me once, I've not done the count myself, but I believe it's true. I think it was Dwight Moody counted that there are 365 times in the Bible when the Lord says, be peace or be at peace and or fear not. And the God doesn't want us to live in fear or anxiety or stress. And, you know, often angels showed up and people were terrified and they said, peace. Even when Jesus came into the world, the angels said, peace and goodwill. And so, there in Psalms 46, be still and know that I'm God. Be at peace. And God is not wringing His hands wondering what He's going to do. He is 100% in control, and He's not anxious about anything. He doesn't want us to be. Hey, thank you very much, John, for your question. And don't really have a book on...
2: Well, you know, determining the will of God might be helpful as well, because it does talk about how do we have that peace in our heart when we are trusting in the Lord to lead. The number to call for that free resource is 800-835-6747. You can ask for the book called Determining the Will of God. Our next caller is Marty, listening from Savannah in Tennessee. Marty, welcome to the program.
15: Hey, how are you tonight?
1: Doing well. How can we help
15: you? Oh, good, good. I have a question for you here. My question is, it says in the New Testament that, my question is on baptism.
1: Yeah.
15: And it says that he that believeth and is baptized shall be saved. And then it also states further on that, call upon the name of the Lord and you shall be saved. So I just have a little confusion with that. Do you think you might be able to clarify that up for me?
1: Yeah, well, are you wondering what the criteria for salvation is?
15: Well, is baptism part of the plan of salvation?
1: Well, certainly baptism is part of the plan. I mean, the last words of Jesus were, go teach and baptize. And when the disciples, when the people of Israel said to the disciples, what do we do? They said, repent and be baptized, every one of you. And of course, it's in John chapter 3, he that is born of the water and the Spirit. Unless you're born of the water and the Spirit, you cannot enter the kingdom of heaven. It's very important. So now, Jesus isn't saying there'll be nobody in heaven unless they were baptized, because that would, you know, eliminate a lot of Old Testament characters. But baptism is as important to a Christian as a wedding is to a marriage. Baptism is the ceremony. It is the rite. It's the covenant in which we're publicly saying we accept this forgiveness of Jesus' sins and want our sins washed away. But there'll be people in heaven like the thief on the cross who could not be baptized. And, of course, you know, Christ will give them credit for his baptism. Jesus was not baptized for his sin. He was baptized as an example for us. So, yeah, baptism is important. It is not that you have to be baptized. You can't be saved. But if you are saved, you'll want to be baptized because the Lord commands it.
2: We have a book called Baptism, Is It Really Necessary? And
1: perfect.
2: It gets to this very subject, and I think you'll find this interesting, Marty. Again, if you'd like to receive this book, just call us on our resource phone number, and that number is 800-835-6747. We'll be happy to send you the book. You can also read it for free online at the Amazing Facts website. Just amazingfacts.org. Let's see, our next caller is Rick, and he's listening on Ontario, Canada. Rick, welcome to the program.
16: Hello, Dave, are you there?
1: We're here, you're there, we're live, and you're on the air with Bible.
16: Oh, my goodness. Well, thank you for taking my call.
1: Mm-hmm. And your question?
16: My question is, if we had a global flood, how did the kangaroos end up making it to Australia? Like, as far as I know, they can't swim. So can you answer that for me, please?
1: Well, I didn't know they couldn't swim, but I wasn't thinking that they swam all the way. Matter of fact, not just the kangaroos, but Australia, I've been there several times, is a very unique country in that they've got a lot of marsupial creatures you don't find anywhere else on the planet. I do believe that following the flood, that all these animals came out of the ark and they began, of course, to multiply. And then they were walked and hopped and crawled in all different directions and began to populate different parts of the globe. And there is a pretty widely accepted theory, both in science and even in the Bible, that there was some continental drift going on, that there was an ice age, that there were areas where there were land bridges, but as some of the ice melted, it covered some of those areas, and that Australia was one of the first places some of the animals, principally marsupials, went to, and then they were separated by seas. And I just don't think the continental drift, you know, right after the flood, I think it was happening very quickly, kind of like ice moving on water, not quite that quick, but, you know, a lot faster than the millions of years per inch they say now. So I believe that some of those animals were isolated there. And there's actually a verse, and I don't remember where it is, Pastor Ross, where it says in the days of Peleg that the earth was divided.
2: Mm-hmm.
1: It's in Genesis, so it's sometime after the time of Noah. So after the flood, there was some kind of division happening in the earth.
2: And that is Genesis chapter 10, verse 25.
1: Yeah. So that's my story, and I'm sticking to it, Rick.
16: Okay, well, thanks very much. I appreciate your input anyway.
1: All righty, thanks a lot. Bye-bye. Amen. Thank you, Marty.
2: Our next caller is Nelson, listening from Washington State. Nelson, welcome to the program.
17: Hello, how are you?
1: Good. Thank you for calling.
17: Yes, thank you for having me. I have a question. I was reading the Bible, and I read the verse that says, basically, one Lord, one faith, one baptism.
1: Mm-hmm.
17: So that got me thinking, why are there so many churches if there's supposed to be just one faith, one Lord, one baptism?
1: Yeah, the Lord only wants one Lord, one faith, one baptism. Matter of fact, in John 17, Jesus said in his prayer, all men will know you're my disciples by your love for one another. Well, if you were the devil and you heard Jesus say that, you'd think, well, if everybody's going to believe by their unity, I'll try and divide them as much as I can. And there is no religion in the world that has more different fragments and divisions than Christianity, by far. I mean, there are a lot of divisions in Hinduism, and there's many divisions in Islam. But Christianity takes the cake. There are like 1,000 different denominations, and so are sects. And that doesn't mean there isn't a truth out there. And many of the churches would overlap on the primary teachings of the Bible. But the devil's been, you know, the best way to hide a diamond is if you throw it in a pile of broken glass. And the devil is trying to hide the diamond of truth that Christ gave to his people by fragmenting it and hiding it amongst a bunch of counterfeits. So it's hard to spot. So, yeah, unfortunately, there are a lot of divisions of Christianity, but that doesn't mean there's only one. There is one truth, one Lord, one faith, one baptism.
2: You know, we do have a book called The Search for the True Church, really dealing with some biblical principles. When we're looking for a church, what are some of the guidelines that the Bible gives? We'll be happy to send this to you, Nelson, or anybody wanting to learn more about this. The number to call is 800-835-6747. You can ask for the book called The Search for the True Church. Again, that number is 800-835-6747. Our next call is Dominique, listening from New York. Dominique, you're on the air.
18: Yes, thank you, Pastor Doug, for doing what you do.
1: Well, thank you for calling.
18: My question is, in view of God's omniscience, and this is a question to you, do you think that he could have done or he could do a better job of making himself known and what he wants?
1: Since you say omniscience is his all-knowing, you also could say God's omnipotence, but obviously I'm not going to say, God, I've got some advice for you. There you've got the creature telling the creator how to run things, and that would kind of be backwards.
18: All right, I know it is.
1: But there's reasons. Mankind has sort of separated himself from God, and the Bible promises that if you search for me, you'll find me, if you search for me with all your heart. God wants us to love him. He wants us to want him. This world has, for the most part, rejected God, and the devil sort of has hijacked the planet, but Jesus came into the world. God was in Christ, reconciling the world to himself. The Lord wants to save as many as he can. And so, if we want to see God, you know, you can sometimes see the Lord in a newborn baby or in a beautiful sunset or in the things of nature, and the evidence for God is everywhere. So I think he is making himself known.
18: In other words, couldn't he do a better job?
1: Could God do a better job?
18: Yes, of making himself known and what he wants, so that we wouldn't have unbelievers.
1: Well, I believe that God doesn't want to force anybody to believe in him. And if he wanted to, you know, the Lord could suddenly appear in the heavens. And from what I read in the Bible, if God appeared to us right now in his unveiled glory, we could not handle it. And that's why Jesus came into the world, so that he could reveal God to us, veiled in humanity, so we could say, what is God like? Who is he? And Jesus said, if you've seen me, you've seen the Father. He came to show us what God is like. And, you know, in the Bible, we've got the record of his life and his love for us, and it's pretty clear who Christ is and what he's like. So, I would never say God could do a better job. I'm sure in our minds we could imagine the Lord doing something like that. But that's why we've got to be careful, because in the last days, I think the devil is going to try to impersonate God. And if our faith is not in the Word, we'll fall for the counterfeit.
2: You know, Jesus, when he was here on the earth, he performed all kinds of miracles, even raising the dead. And yet that didn't convince those who were just stubbornly refusing to believe. I'm thinking of the religious leaders in particular. Jesus said they won't believe even if someone was raised from the dead. And of course, he did raise people from the dead, and they still didn't change. So even if God was to do something, you know, extraordinary to reveal himself, those who refuse to believe will still refuse to believe.
1: Yep. Well, friends, you hear the music coming up. We're going to be wrapping the program in a little bit, but don't go away, because following this announcement, we do have another amazing fact for you. So stand by, and don't forget also, there's a lot more you can see at the website, which is simply amazingfacts.org. 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
26: Now the weather forecast for Strong Tower Radio. In Michigan's UP, we're going to have mostly cloudy skies today. Our highs will be up to 66 degrees, with a western breeze up to 15 miles an hour. We'll start off mostly cloudy overnight, but we'll have clear skies as lows cool down to 44 degrees, and winds continue out of the west. For northern Michigan, we're going to have a 100% chance of showers and thunderstorms today. Our skies will be cloudy with a high of 68 degrees. A 30% chance of showers early tonight, then mostly cloudy skies with lows down to 47 degrees. For southern Michigan, there's going to be a 60% chance of showers. Skies remain mostly cloudy with a high of 73 degrees. A 90% chance of stormy weather overnight. We'll keep our winds out of the north and lows down to 52 degrees. And for central Illinois, a 60% chance of showers today will be mostly cloudy with a high of 84 degrees. A 90% chance of rain overnight with lows down to 61 degrees. For Strong Tower Radio, I'm meteorologist Scott Cook.
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We love 3ABN Radio, don't we, Jay? Well, we are continuing tonight with Pastor Cox as he has come. You know, this is the 12th month that Pastor Cox has come and done a 5-sermon series. And he's covered such subjects as salvation, the judgment, many subjects, and with 5 sermons on each subject. So any of you that haven't received all of these sermons, they're encouraging, they'll build you up spiritually, and you need to be sure to get them. The series title that we have during this time, this 12th time, this will be sermon number 57. The series title is No Other Name Like Jesus. And our subject tonight is, why believe in Jesus Christ? You know, the scripture says, see if you can say this scripture with me. If I be lifted up, I will draw all men unto me. Well, as Pastor Cox lifts up the name of the Lord Jesus Christ, we can have confidence that throughout the world, God is drawing souls unto him. But even here in our own hearts, how many of you have areas in your own life you realize you need to be drawn closer to Jesus in? So tonight, let's open up our hearts and let the Father, by the power of the Holy Spirit, draw us closer to Jesus. You know, Pastor Cox has been coming to 3ABN for many years. But this past year, we've had the opportunity to spend many, many hours with him. And I have come to love and appreciate him more than ever. I found him to be a true man of God. And you know, that is not bragging on him by any means. That is recognizing the power of God at work in his life. He's yielded to God, and every one of us can yield to God, and God can use us as well. But before this mighty man of God comes, we have Tammy Larson with us tonight, and she's going to sing a beautiful story. I love to tell the story. A beautiful song, Tammy. We hope that you receive her, and Tammy, I know you'll do a beautiful job.

Thank you, Tammy. Appreciate that very much. And good evening to each of you. Very glad to welcome you back again for this presentation. We hope you've had a good day. We also would like to welcome all those that are joining us by television or listening on the radio, or maybe you're watching through the internet, but we're glad that you've tuned in, and we hope that tonight's presentation on why believe in Jesus Christ will give you some reasons of why you believe in Jesus Christ. That's the purpose of it. We hope He'll bless you in that. This particular series that we're doing is on Jesus. No other name like Jesus. That's what we're spending these five presentations on. And our next presentation after this one is entitled, What Makes Jesus Different? What makes Jesus different than Buddha, Confucius, Muhammad? Why is any difference between him and those different ones? And that's what we're looking at. So we hope that you'll follow as we talk about Jesus Christ, what he has done, what makes him different. After that, we're going to be talking about Jesus as the prophet, priest, and king. Jesus Christ as prophet, priest, and king. And then our closing presentation will be entitled, Unto You a Savior. So we hope those will bless you as we go through them. What are you looking at for tonight, and why believe in Jesus Christ? There's certain things that you need to be clear on. Claims that Jesus Christ made that is reasons why you and I should believe in Him. And so we hope you'll follow those. You know, what says the Bible? The blessed Bible, this my only question be. The teachings of men so often mislead us. What says the Bible to me? And last presentation, we talked about some of the teachings of men that is so prevalent today. But you and I need to go to the Word of God, find out exactly what it has to say. And so we thank you for being with us from evening to evening. We ask that as we continue, that Jesus Christ may become very, very real to each one of you. It's our privilege this evening to have with us Melody Firestone. And she's going to sing for us a song entitled, I Have Been With Jesus.

0: Heavenly Father, we thank you for the assurance that moment by moment we can have Jesus with us, guiding and directing our steps. Be with us tonight, Lord, as we open your word. Give us understanding. May our eyes be open. May our ears hear. And may we see all that Jesus Christ claims to be. And may we place our lives in his hands. For this we ask in Christ's name. Amen. He was born in an obscure village, the child of a peasant woman. He grew up still in another village where he worked in a carpenter shop until he was 30. Then for 3 years he was an itinerant preacher. He never wrote a book. He never held an office. He never had a family. Didn't own a home. He didn't go to college. Never visited a big city, never traveled 200 miles from the place he was born. He did none of the things that we usually consider to be with greatness. The only credentials that he had was himself. He was only 33 when the tide of public opinion turned against him. His friends ran away. He was turned over to his enemies, went through a mockery of a trial, and he was nailed to a cross between two thieves. And while he was dying, his executioners gambled for his clothing, the only property he had on earth. And when he was dead, he was laid in a borrowed grave through the pity of a friend. 20 centuries have come and gone. Today, he is the central figure of the human race, the leader of mankind's progress. All the armies that have ever marched, all the navies that have ever sailed, all the parliaments that have ever sat, all the kings that have ever reigned, put together, have not affected the life of man on earth as much as this one solitary life. Amen. Now, you have some reasons to believe in Jesus Christ. All that's there, folks. That is what he has done. If you and I were to take a walk through Israel of old, there are plenty of reasons to believe in Jesus Christ. Oh, yes, you can go and you can see all these little things, but just the big things. You know, the fact that there is a city called Jerusalem. Ever thought about that? Just the fact that that city's there is evidence of Jesus Christ. The fact that there's a Garden of Gethsemane is evidence that there's Jesus Christ. The fact that there is a Sea of Galilee is evidence that there was Jesus Christ. I can still remember being in the Holy Land, and we had a group with us, and some of them wanted to be baptized in the Jordan, and so we were baptizing some people in the Jordan River, and I had just gotten out of the water when this huge bus drove up. And out of the bus got 50 UN soldiers. Come walking out of the bus, and this man, who was the guide, come running down the bank to where we were, and he said, "Help me." And I said, "What do you need? What can I do?" And he said, "I have a busload of soldiers here." And he said, "It's a policy that when they come over here and they're here for, I don't know how long it was," he said, "it's required that they get a 2-week trip through the country of Israel. And he said, I've had these soldiers with me now for 2 weeks. And he said, he was a Muslim, by the way. And he said, but you know that you can't give somebody a tour through Israel and not talk to them about Jesus. Because he said, Jesus is everywhere. And he said, so we've just gone this place and I showed him about Jesus. And he said, I have 24 on this bus that accepted Christ and want to be baptized. So what I'm saying is there is just evidence there enough to believe in Jesus Christ. It's there, folks. You can't pass it up that he's there in every way. Christ is all that he claimed to be. History tells you that he was there. These are two ancient statements about Jesus Christ. It says here from Tacitus Histories, this is one of the oldest. Christus, the founder of the name Christian, had undergone the death penalty in the reign of Tiberius by sentence of the procurator Pontius Pilate. The pernicious superstition was checked for a moment, only to break out once more, not merely in Judea, the home of the disease, but in the capital itself, where all things horrible or shameful in the world collect and find a vogue. First, then, the confessed number of sect was arrested. Next, on their disclosure, vast numbers were convicted, not so much on account of arson as for the hatred of the human race. Of course, this has to do with the burning of Rome and so forth, folks. But what I'm trying to say is it gives you clear indication that Christ was there and the beginning of Christianity took place. Now, many of you, over the years, I'm sure have heard of a historian by the name of Josephus. Josephus had this to say. There arose about this time, and when he says about this time, he means Pilate's time as governor, AD 26 to 36, Jesus, a wise man, if indeed one should call him a man, for he was the performer of astonishing deeds, a teacher of those who are happy to receive him, that receive the truth. He won over many Jews and also many Greeks. He was the Christ, or Messiah. In response to a charge presented by the leading men among us, Pilate condemned him to the cross. But those who had loved him at first did not give up. For he appeared to them on the third day alive again, as the holy prophets had foretold, and had said many other wonderful things about him. And still to this day, and we're talking about Josephus' day, the race of Christians named after him has not died out. So history itself shows that Jesus was what he said he was. And so you and I have reason to believe because of the influence and the effect that he has had upon mankind all down through the centuries. Secondly, because of all the things that took place throughout Israel and because of history. When Jesus showed up, 300 prophecies of the Old Testament were fulfilled. Just when he showed up, 300 prophecies. I'm going to share a few with you. I'm going to not go through very many. But Micah talks about the place of his birth. Says in Bethlehem, tells exactly where he is to be born. Isaiah 7 tells that he was to be born of a virgin. Isaiah 53 talks about rejected by his own people, betrayed by a friend in Psalm, betrayed for 30 pieces of silver, the cruel treatment that he would receive, pierced his hands and his feet, gambled for his clothing, no broken bones, the date of his death, the resurrection, all that was foretold in the Word of God. So when you pick up the book and you begin to look through it, folks, there is an overwhelming amount of evidence that Jesus Christ was indeed the Son of God. When you look at it, there's no way you can come away with any other conviction other than he was everything that he claimed. The prophecies that Jesus made, Jesus himself made, all came true. I mean, it'd be one thing for him to make prophecies, you know, and then them not be fulfilled, but they all took place. This is what it says about it. For the day will come upon you when your enemies shall build an embankment around you, surround you, and close you in on every side. Jesus is talking about the city of Jerusalem. He's talking about what's going to happen to them, and level you and your children within you to the ground, and they will not leave in you one stone upon another because you did not know the time of your visitation. Now, to stand there and make that prophecy, folks, do you have any idea what that meant? When he said, there won't be one stone left up on top of another. You're looking at the temple that Herod has refurbished. That's what you're looking at. Herod is without doubt one of the greatest builders that we've ever known. And there were stones, granite stones in that temple that were 4 foot thick, 4 foot high, and 20 foot long, laying on top of one another, so perfectly laid you couldn't stick a knife blade between them. And for Jesus to say, there's not going to be one stone left on top of another, that sounded like blasphemy. And yet, when those Roman soldiers surrounded that city and finally, in desperation, they came in and started taking the city, threw a firebrand and it went through the window of the temple. And the temple was on fire. They couldn't put it out. Now folks, this is a temple that's basically made out of stone. They couldn't put it out. The fire was so hot that it melted the gold that had been overlaying the walls and all the articles of furniture and stuff. That gold melted and ran down into the rocks and the crevices all through there, so that the people came after it was over and they pried every stone off top of the other. And they even plowed the ground to gather the gold, just exactly as Jesus said. So, you know, it's one thing to say something, but when you say it and history records that it actually took place as you said, that's something else. Even to his own disciples. I mean, this is after the resurrection. Jesus is at the lake. The disciples are there. And Jesus, this is after Jesus has talked to Peter and said, lovest thou me? And Jesus gave this prophecy about him. Most surely I say to you, when you were younger, you girded yourself and walked where you wished. But when you are old, you will stretch out your hands and another will gird you and carry you where you do not wish. He said, Peter, you went where you wanted to go, but when you're old, you'll stretch out your hands and they'll take you where you didn't particularly want to go. This he spoke, signifying by what death he would glorify God. And when he had spoken this, he said to him, follow me. And just true to God's word, when Peter was arrested and they were going to crucify him, stretch out his hands, Peter requested that they would crucify him upside down because he didn't feel worthy to be crucified as his master. But what I'm trying to say is it fulfilled just exactly as Christ said. So the prophecies that he gave is evidence for you and I to believe in Jesus Christ. Should I believe in him? Yes, because the prophecies said took place. They happened as he said. Thirdly, because of his works. I mean, recorded in the New Testament are 37 miracles. That's what's recorded in the New Testament, 37 miracles. That isn't all that he did by any means. But there's 37 that are recorded that you and I can read. Some of those miracles, folks, happened in the presence of not one or two people, but in the presence of thousands that took place. This is what it says. And truly Jesus did many other signs in the presence of his disciples, which are not written in this book. He did a lot of things not recorded here. Okay? But these are written that you may... Okay, why are they written? That you may believe. That you may believe that Jesus is exactly what he says. That you may believe that Jesus Christ... that Jesus is the Christ, the Son of God, and that believing you may have life in his name. So that's the reason they're recorded. They're recorded so that you and I can believe. So when I read the miracles in this book and the prophecies, they help me believe. You see, if you were to just reach in and take all the miracles out of the Bible and take all the prophecies out of the Bible, do you know what you'd have left? Well, really, all you'd have left was a book of philosophy. That's all that would be left. You see, it's the miracles and it's the prophecies that give it the divine. It makes it more than human. It makes the book divine. In this book is life. You ever thought about it? The same energy that God used in creating this world is in the Word of God. See, it's more there. So Jesus Christ was everything that he claimed to be. This miracle he did in the presence of 5,000 people. And then he commanded the multitude to sit down on the grass. And he took 5 loaves and 2 fish, and looking up to heaven, he blessed and broke and gave the loaves to the disciples, and the disciples gave it to the multitude. 5,000 men, not counting women and children, were fed that day. Have you ever taken time to read the conditions there? I mean, if Jesus Christ, folks, was just a man and just trying to, how should I say, promote himself, this was the opportunity of all opportunities. Because here, he had just healed person after person after person. And now he has thousands of them sitting down there and he is feeding them. And those people are saying, he is a prophet. He is the one that's going to deliver Israel. Let's make him king. That's what they're saying. Now, if he wasn't what he said, then here was the opportunity for him to take over. But instead, he sent his disciples across the sea. He went up in the mountain to pray, and he dismissed the crowd. Because he said, my kingdom is not of this world. You see, what I'm trying to get across to you tonight is that Jesus Christ is without question, folks, exactly what he said he was. Amen. Then the miracle of the resurrection. Now those who had eaten were about 5,000 men beside women and children. But the miracle of Lazarus. The resurrection of Lazarus, without question, was what brought about his death. Because he calculated that and had that done because he knew that's what would happen. The time had come. The time had come when he knew that he must give his life for you and for me. You see, folks, Jesus understood and Jesus knew that he came here to die. He understood that. He knew that was necessary. That was required for you and I to be saved, is that he had to die. And so as the things went along and developed, he knew that he needed to give proof that he was indeed the Son of God. And so, with the resurrection of Lazarus, he gave that proof because Lazarus had been in that grave for 4 days. There was no question that Lazarus was dead. And he was calling him forth. Now, when he had said these things, he cried with a loud voice, "Lazarus, come forth." And he who had died came out, bound hand and foot with grave clothes. His face was wrapped with a cloth. And Jesus said to them, "Loose him and let him go." The scripture says that with the resurrection of Lazarus, a great multitude of people believed. Then, shortly after this, you have the triumphal entry. You have Jesus with Lazarus going in front of him into Jerusalem. And, of course, this was more than the Pharisees could take. Because they said, if we don't do something, everybody's going to be turned to him. But, oh, dear friend, that they would have been. Oh, that they just would have responded and given their hearts to him. What a difference it would make. Claims. Claims that Jesus Christ makes. One of the claims that he makes is that he is God. He doesn't hide it. He doesn't try to do anything. He makes it very clear that he is God. And you and I must recognize him as God if you're going to receive the benefits of what he has done for you and me. You remember, he was brought in before the Sanhedrin. And it says, but Jesus kept silent. And the high priest, this is Caiaphas, the high priest, answered and said to him, I put you under oath by the living God. Tell us if you are Christ, the Son of God. I mean, you can't have it any clearer. He's been put under oath and he said, you tell us, are you the Son of God? And Jesus said to him, it is as you said. Nevertheless, I say to you, hereafter you will see the Son of Man sitting at the right hand of power, coming in the clouds of heaven. I told you in our last presentation that when he said that, that is a direct reference to Daniel, the 7th chapter. That's a direct reference to it, and Caiaphas understood that and knew that without question. That's the reason he tore his robe and said, blasphemy. Because he said, Jesus said he was, without question, the Son of God. Jesus claims to be God. The question that you and I have to answer tonight in your own self is, do you recognize him as God? Do you recognize him? If you do, if you recognize him as God, then, dear friend, he is worthy of your worship. He accepts worship. And only as God could he accept worship and it be of value. But he does accept worship because he is God. Then those who were in the boat came and worshiped him, saying, truly you are the Son of God. I mean, we talked about that a little bit in our last presentation. The fact that nature obeyed him. I mean, when he stood up there and said to the wind, stop blowing, and to the waves to calm, they obeyed his voice. And the disciples couldn't understand this, because this person who they were following, who they believed to be the deliverer of Israel, many of them believed him to be a prophet, but all of a sudden they were faced with somebody who was more than that, who nature listened to his voice and followed his commands, and they said, who is this? Who's like this? That even the wind and the waves obey his voice. And they worshiped him. It's God. So you and I need to worship him indeed as God. He said, these are claims that he made. He said he came to seek and save the lost. That includes us. Yeah. He came to seek and save the lost. How wonderful that he's here. The certain things there, folks, that's so different. Let me read the text to you first. It says, and Jesus said to him, today, salvation has come to this house, because he also is the son of Abraham. For the Son of Man has come to seek and save that which is lost. It'd be one thing if that text says that the Son of Man came to save that which is lost. See? That puts him, if it said that the Son of Man came to save that which was lost, that puts him, how should I say it, in a way, in the same category as Buddha or as Confucius. See, Buddha tells you that if you do this and this and this, you'll be saved. And Confucius says the same thing. But Jesus doesn't say that. It says he came to seek. That means he came looking for you. Amen. See, that's like if you fell in the well. You see? And Buddha would look in the well and say, well, if you do this and this, you might get out. See? And along would come Confucius, and he'd say, well, if you obey these things and you try hard enough, you probably can work it out to get out of the well. But Jesus Christ got down in the well. Amen. Got you. Brought you out. Amen. To seek and save that which is lost. And he did that for you and for me. Amen. He says he will forgive you and your sins. He will forgive you of your sins. I don't know about you. But dear friend, how else shall I put it? That's what takes the monkey off your back, is to have your sins forgiven. You know, that's what it does. It brings about relief to know that no matter what my past may have been, and to those of you who are watching by television or listening on the radio, I don't care how dark your past may be, the Lord Jesus Christ will forgive you if you come to him. Amen. It does not make any difference what sin you may have committed or how dark your past is. He will forgive. Therefore, I say to you, her sins, which are many, okay, are forgiven. For she loved much, but to whom little is forgiven, the same loves little. Then he said to her, your sins are forgiven. I don't know what that did for you. But oh, dear friend, when I came to the Lord Jesus Christ and found that my sins were forgiven, what a difference that made. What a load that took off of me. And you know, the nice thing about it is you can day by day keep that off you. You don't have to carry that. And if you're burdened, burdened down with sin, dear friend, you don't have to carry that. The Lord will forgive you. You can have that off your back all the time. You don't have to carry it. He'll forgive you of your sins. He promised He would resurrect His followers from the grave. You know, it's one thing to say, well, fine, but I'm sorry. All of us, unless time should come to an end and Jesus should come back, every one of us are going to face the grave. I mean, that's something that just is part of mankind, is we're going to die. If that's all there is, there's not much. You know, I don't know about the rest of you, but man, time went by awful fast. I mean, it just seemed like it flew, and all of a sudden, I'm looking back and here, there's a whole lot back there and not very much this way. And, it's just something that we're going to face. Fortunately, Jesus Christ rose from the grave, and He said, because I live, you can live. And He gave proof, came forth in the grave, that He was indeed the Son of God. And Jesus said to her, I am the resurrection and the life. He who believes in Me, though he may die, he shall live. That I am the resurrection and the life. He who believes in Me, though he may die, yet he shall live. Then He asked a very pointed question. Whoever lives and believes in Me shall never die. Do you believe this? Do you tonight believe that? That he who believes in Jesus Christ shall live, shall never die. That's a promise. It's given to you and to me. And what I'm trying to tell you tonight is the Word of God stands on that promise. Jesus Christ rose from the dead as the first fruits of the resurrection, proof to you and to me that we can have life in Jesus Christ. Well, He will judge the world. You know, it's one thing to say, well, you know, I don't believe that, not going to accept that. But it's another thing to realize that there's a day coming in which you are going to face it. And if He is all that He claims to be, which history and evidence and all says that He is, then, dear friend, you're going to have to face the Judge of the universe. And when the Son of Man shall come in His glory and all the holy angels with Him, then He will sit on the throne of His glory. All nations will be gathered before Him, and He will separate them one from another as a shepherd divides his sheep from the goats. He will judge the world, you and I. Have the privilege that we would understand that this is not based on your ability. You understand that? This is not based on how good you are. This is not based on your ability. It's based on two things. It's based on your acceptance of Him and what He did for you. That's what it's based on. And so it doesn't make any difference who you are. It doesn't make any difference what your situation is. Doesn't make any difference where you've been. It is totally on the basis tonight is if you want to accept Him. And if you accept Him as Savior, if you accept Him as the Son of God, you accept what He did for Him, then, dear friend, you and I stand where we are totally, how should I put it, totally protected and totally cared for. Because He has done everything that's necessary for you and me to have life. Why is it important to believe in Jesus Christ? Thought about it? Why is it important that I believe in Jesus Christ? Well, to begin with, salvation is found only in Him. There's nobody else that offers you salvation. Acts 4:12. Nor is there salvation in any other, for there is no other name under heaven given among men by which we must be saved. Salvation is in Jesus Christ alone. Show me somebody else who came forth from the grave. Come on, show me. He alone is the one. Salvation is found totally and completely in Him, nobody else. Therefore, it's important that you and I believe in Him in order to be saved. It can't be any other way. Secondly, life is found only in Christ. It says here, 1 John 5:12, he who has the Son has life. He who does not have the Son of God does not have life. Life is found only in Jesus Christ. Not only eternal life. That is found only in Jesus Christ. But really, folks, life on this old earth is really found only in Jesus Christ. To that person who has never known Jesus Christ, who has never accepted Jesus Christ, that person has never lived. That person has never experienced life. Only when an individual has given his heart to Jesus Christ and understands and experiences forgiveness, experiences the joy and the peace and the love that comes into his life through Jesus Christ, only that person knows what it means to live. So Christ is the one who gives life. Also, He's the way. Christ is the way. Jesus said to him, I am the way, the truth, and life. No one comes to the Father except through me. If you want to find the way, if you want to find answers to life's questions, if you want to find joy and happiness in living day by day, then Jesus Christ is the way. He's the one. So these are claims that Jesus Christ makes, and this is why it becomes so important that you and I believe in Jesus Christ. So what will you do with Jesus Christ? What tonight, what are you going to do with Him? Are you going to stick your head in the sand? Say, don't tell me. Are you going to ignore the facts of history? Ignore all the evidence is there. What will you do with Jesus Christ? This is the disciple who testifies of these things, wrote these things, that we know that his testimony is true. Listen. And there are also many other things that Jesus did, which if they were written one by one, I suppose that even the world itself could not contain the books that would be written. All the things that Jesus Christ did, even the world couldn't contain it. So the question is, the evidence is there. Why believe in Jesus Christ? Because, folks, the abundance of evidence that's laid down through prophecies and through history and through miracles that Jesus Christ is indeed the Son of God. And Jesus and the disciples had come down from the mountain. And this young man, or this man, whose son was epileptic, said to Jesus, "If you can, if you can do something, heal him." And Jesus said to him, "If you can believe, all things are possible to him who believes." Tonight, can you believe? Amen. Immediately the father child cried out and said with tears, "Lord, I believe. Help my unbelief." And so tonight, I offer to you Jesus Christ, the Son of God. Let us pray. Heavenly Father, we thank you that Jesus came, that he died, that he lived, that he rose, that each of us may have life. Grant to us, Lord, the peace and the joy, the understanding that comes in giving our hearts to you. For this we ask, in the name of Jesus, amen. Remember, our next presentation is What Makes Jesus Different? What makes him different than these other who claim to be saviors? So that you and I can know, where is the dividing line? What makes him different than them? Appreciate you being here. We hope that these presentations on Jesus will bless you. Thank you for being here. Good night. God bless each one of you. Stay close to Jesus. Hello, friends. In Luke, the 12th chapter, Jesus tells an interesting story of a master who returned home from his wedding, hoping to find each of his servants eagerly waiting to let him in, no matter what hour of the day or the night. This story is about each of us who have been bought by his precious blood and therefore have become his servants. And his hope is that we will faithfully be doing the work he assigned while anxiously awaiting his return. But this beautiful parable has a dark warning as well. Luke writes about a break-in that happens in the night while the master of the house is fast asleep. Under the cover of darkness, a thief steals his most precious possession. And Jesus goes on to say, "But know this, that if the master of the house had known what hour the thief would come, he would have watched and not allowed his house to be broken into. Therefore, you also be ready, for the Son of Man is coming at an hour you do not expect." Friends, none of us know the hour of Christ's second coming. To some, it may seem like a far-off event, but if their life should end today, it will feel like only a moment. Jesus' message is the same for us today. Do all you can to prepare, and faithfully watch and wait. Satan is a thief, and there is nothing he enjoys more than stealing our relationship with Jesus. He robs us by making us careless and indifferent. He tries to distract us from spending time with our Lord and to burden us with so much care that we become indifferent to those who are suffering and those who don't know about our loving Savior. As Christians, we are given the great privilege of being called the sons and daughters of God. But with this privilege comes an awesome responsibility to be faithful servants and to tell others about Jesus. Are you being faithful to God? Are you ready to give an account of your stewardship? Our ministry is geared entirely to taking care of those spiritual needs of those who watch us all over the world. Won't you help us?
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0: 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I'm Vern Richardson, wildlife biologist with the Michigan DNR.
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0: Would you like to give blood in the Greater Holland area? 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
2: What's the ideal diet for a diabetic? We often hear that a low-carb diet is best. But research and real-life trials actually show that a whole food, plant-based diet, abundant in complex carbs, controls blood sugar levels 3 times more effectively than the diabetes diet that limits carbohydrates. Removing refined foods such as oil, white flour, and sweeteners, and replacing them with whole plant foods like fruits, vegetables, and whole grains enhances the body's ability to move glucose out of the bloodstream and into the muscle cells where it can be used. The whole foods plant-based diet is a powerful tool for preventing and even reversing type 2 diabetes. 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

0: 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Pastor Moise Retzera conducts a Firm Foundation Prophecy Seminar studying the Bibles, Daniel, and Revelation starting October 9 at 7 p.m. and continuing through October 24 at 5400 West St. Joe Highway in Lansing. 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

0: Savoy, Napa, red, and of course your basic green. What am I talking about? Cabbage. In each humble head of cabbage lies an abundance of important micronutrients and disease-fighting superpowers. Studies show that this delicious vegetable helps reduce cholesterol by blocking the absorption of cholesterol in the digestive tract. Raw cabbage has been shown to help cure stomach ulcers. And red cabbage? It's chock full of special antioxidants that can help reduce inflammation and boost brain function. The Lord wants us to be healthy, and He has so abundantly provided for us in the healthy foods He has made for us. 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
1: Now the weather forecast for Strong Tower Radio. For Michigan's UP, today we'll have mostly cloudy skies with highs near 66 degrees and a west wind at around 5 to 15 miles per hour. Tonight we'll have mostly cloudy skies and gradually becoming mostly clear with lows at around 44 degrees. For northern Michigan, today we'll have showers and a possible thunderstorm with patchy fog, highs near 68 degrees with a southwest wind at around 5 miles per hour. And for tonight, we'll have a 30% chance of showers, mainly before 9 p.m. with patchy fog before 10, otherwise cloudy with lows at around 47 degrees. For southern Michigan, today we'll have rain likely mainly after 3 p.m., mostly cloudy with highs near 73 degrees. And for tonight, we'll have rain mainly before 5 a.m. with lows at around 52 degrees. For central Illinois, today we'll have a chance of showers and thunderstorms, mostly cloudy with highs near 84 degrees. And for tonight, we'll have showers and a possible thunderstorm before 4 a.m. with lows at around 61 degrees. For Strong Tower Radio, I'm meteorologist Tricia Cook.
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3: Fresh manna fell to the ground as a gift from God while the Israelites were in the wilderness. This is what they ate for 40 years. It was fresh from the ovens of heaven, baked by the master baker himself. How the Israelites must have anticipated the taste and the smell of each morning's delivery. Just like the Israelites, you too can now experience the taste and smell of fresh manna. Today, you'll be listening to a classic pre-recorded sermon on the sanctuary by David Austin, pastor of the McMillan Northwoods and Sault Ste. Marie Seventh-day Adventist Churches. And now, here's Pastor David.
4: The series that we're starting is called The Sanctuary, and it's really an important topic, and we'll discuss that in just a little bit, but I wanted to just share with you the reasons why this is so important in this first presentation. So this is an introduction to the gospel. This is part one. So let's bow our heads for prayer. Heavenly Father, thank you so much for revealing to us who you are. Lord, I pray that we will begin to comprehend how amazing your gift is today through your word. In Jesus' name we pray. Amen. Generally speaking, not many people use the word sanctuary today. In most of the world today, people refer to the sanctuary only when they're doing a particular Bible study or when they're doing biblical research. Most people, when they talk about worship, go to a temple, a church, or a worship center. And for that reason, I think that we oftentimes lose some of the symbolism that God intended to be included in our worship. God wants worship to be more than just attendance. He wants it to be more than just listening or reading. He wants worship to reveal more of who He is. Go with me to Hebrews chapter 3. Hebrews chapter 3. Hebrews chapter 3 and verse 16. And it's listing here about a failure, not on God's part, but on the part of God's people. And in Hebrews chapter 3, verse 16, it says, "For who, having heard, rebelled? Indeed, was it not all who came out of Egypt led by Moses?" So it's talking about the Israelites. They came out of Egypt and they rebelled, right? "Now, with whom was he angry for 40 years? Was it not those who sinned, whose corpses fell in the wilderness?" So God was frustrated. He had a plan to deliver them. He had a plan to bring them into the promised land, and they would not go into the promised land. They fought him every step of the way. The Bible says he tested them 10 times, and they failed 10 times. And when he finally gets them to the promised land, and they see the promised land, and the spies come back, well, most of the spies convince the Israelites that they don't want to go there. They'd rather die in the wilderness. So he leads them to safety and freedom, and they will not take it. So, verse 18, "And to whom did he swear that they would not enter his rest, but those who did not obey? So we see that they could not enter because of unbelief." So two things happen here. Those who rebelled were not allowed to enter into the promised land. They were self-prophecy. They wanted to die in the wilderness. God said, not a problem. You know, for the 40 days that the spies were in the wilderness, 40 years you will wander, day for each year, in the wilderness until this generation, 20 and older, is dead. You didn't want the promised land. Not a problem. You won't get the promised land. It'll be for your children. Now, interestingly enough, their children grew up the same way, just as they did. The apple doesn't fall far from the tree. And while they were allowed to enter into the promised land, they never really entered into the promise. They never really trusted God either. Keep reading. Chapter 4, verse 1. "Therefore, since a promise remains of entering his rest, let us fear lest any of you seem to have come short of it. For indeed, the gospel was preached to us as well as to them, but the word which they heard did not profit them, not being mixed with

back then, just as it has been preached to us now. It's a gospel experience. So we know that the gospel was preached to those back in the wilderness experience. How do we know that? Where would it have been? Well, that gospel experience is wrapped up in the sanctuary itself. The sanctuary is the gospel, the lamb that was slain. There's so much wrapped up in that gospel experience. God's intent was through that to show them hope, to show them the gospel. Paul, in trying to remind his fellow countrymen that the gospel message is not new, it's been repeated for thousands of years. This gospel message is what we have hope in, and we live by this promise. In fact, it's everything to us. And if we didn't have it, well, Asaph's going to clear it up a little bit for us. Go with me to Psalm 29, where our scripture reading was found. God had an intent in showing the sanctuary to us because of what it can do for us. Psalm 129, and we're going to start right at the beginning. Psalm 29, starting with verses 1 and 2. Psalm 29, verses 1 and 2. Psalm 29, verses 1 and 2. And it says, "Give unto the Lord, O you mighty ones, give unto the Lord glory and strength. Give unto the Lord the glory due his name. Worship the Lord in the beauty of holiness." Okay, so we're talking about worship. We're talking about giving God praise. We're talking about giving him glory in the words that we say and the things that we do. It doesn't say where. It just says that this is the content. And so then it talks about his voice. How it is that we hear God's voice, starting in verse 3. "So the voice of the Lord is over the waters. The God of glory thunders. The Lord is over many waters. The voice of the Lord is powerful. The voice of the Lord is full of majesty. The voice of the Lord breaks the cedars. Yes, the Lord splinters the cedars of Lebanon." You can get the idea of power. We see God in powerful things. Verse 6, "He makes them also to skip like a calf, Lebanon and Syrian like a young wild ox. The voice of the Lord divides the flames of fire." You ever blown on a flame before? What would God's voice do? Verse 8, "The voice of the Lord shakes the wilderness. The Lord shakes the wilderness of Kadesh. The voice of the Lord makes the deer to give birth and strips the forests bare." Stop for just a minute. I kind of joked about that for just a moment when in my mind when I read it. He causes the deer to give birth. Is that a startled sound? Is it like causing the deer to, you know, in shock, kind of like, you know, suddenly the fawn is born? Or is it his instruction to the deer that causes them to give birth at the right time? How do we see or hear the voice of the Lord? Sometimes it's not audible. Sometimes it's in something around us. When we stop and look at the stars, do we hear the voice of God speaking to us? Do we learn more of who he is by looking at his creation? God's voice is speaking. Now remember, we're in the context of worship. Giving glory to God, giving praise to him, hearing his voice. We can hear it in all of these things. We see the voice of God in all the things that are around us. But we especially see it when we come into his temple.

0: temple, and everyone says glory. Everyone. Everything says glory. It's interesting. There are things in this world that everyone or should be able to say, wow, God did that. But not everyone does, because not everyone believes in God. Right? There are things that happen in our world today that we should give credit to God, but not everyone does because they don't believe in God that way, or they don't believe in God at all. When we come into the sanctuary, there is no more infidel, if you will. Everyone who enters into the sanctuary clearly sees and cries glory. Now, some aren't going to enter in, but should they enter in, they would cry glory. In there, in the temple, verse 10, we see the Lord sat enthroned at the flood, and that the Lord sits as king forever. We see that the Lord will give strength to his people, and the Lord will bless his people with peace. It is in the temple, it is in the sanctuary, that we see that God intends to give his people peace. This is really important. This implies several things. That the sanctuary is not just a solution, it is the story of a solution. God's intent is that when people come in to see it, they will hear his voice clearer than any other place, and so clear that they would actually cry glory. More importantly, that we would receive peace from it. God's intent is that his people would be strengthened and blessed and be at peace from this experience. Go with me to Psalm 77. I mentioned that we were going to talk about Asaph. Asaph has a very personal experience shared here. He struggled and he wrote about it. Psalm 77. We're not going to read all of Psalm 77, but I just want to give you the intro in verses 1 and 2. Asaph here is crying out. He says, I cried out with my voice to my God with my voice, and he gave ear to me. In the day of my trouble, I sought the Lord. So Asaph has gone through some personal experiences with God, and he's having these personal conversations with God, and he's worried about the faithfulness of God. And you're going to see a little bit more why. Go with me now to verse 12. Verse 12. He says, I will also meditate on your work and talk of your deeds. Okay. How many works or deeds of the Lord do we know? Is that something we can count on one hand? The works and the deeds of the Lord in our own timeline, like however many years you've lived, in our own timeline are too great for us to imagine. I mean, how many of you woke up this morning? Right? Praise the Lord? Right? Anyone just take a breath? Praise the Lord. Right? Has he saved you? Has he aided you? Has he provided for you? Has he been your protector all along? Has he been your constant companion? The deeds and the manifest works of the Lord are amazing. And then if we think outside of ourselves and we begin to think into the lives of others that have gone before us for thousands of years, how long would it take us to think about all of the amazing things that God has done? If we were to think about them from the moment we were born, there would not be time enough to think about them before we passed away. There are so many deeds. So many works of the Lord. But I find it interesting. He says, I'm going to meditate on your work. I'm going to talk of your deeds. And then in verse 13, your way, O God, is in the sanctuary. Who is so great a God as our God? Your way, your way. We find the details of the works that God does, of the way that he reveals himself, not just in our own personal lives, but throughout history, wrapped up in the sanctuary itself. If we want to find out the way that God works on a day-to-day life, we should go to the sanctuary. Asaph here is recognizing that the way that God has worked in his own life, in the past lives of the forefathers that have gone before him, he's seen that pattern. And if you want to know exactly how and why he's doing that, go to the sanctuary. Because in the sanctuary, he's telling the story. God is telling the story of what he wants to do in our lives. Then he goes on to say, basically, isn't he an amazing God? Verse 14, you are the God who does wonders. You've declared your strength among your people. You have with your arm redeemed your people, the sons of Jacob and Joseph. In the sanctuary, we find what an amazing God we have. It's like no other God out there. No other worship service can be anything like it, because there's no other God like our God who redeems us, who does wonders on our behalf, who longs for our strength and our peace, and he finds that in the sanctuary. Psalm 73, another testimony from Asaph. We're going to go a little slower on this one. Psalm 73, Asaph is telling a personal experience here about how he almost lost his way. Psalm 73, starting in verse 1, it says, truly, God is good to Israel, but to such as are pure in heart. But as for me, my feet had almost stumbled, my steps had nearly slipped. That's really important. He's saying, listen, God is really good, but not everybody thinks that. Those who are pure in heart recognize that, but sometimes, like me, well, I almost stumbled. I almost didn't think that. I almost thought it was the opposite of that. I almost slipped. I didn't, but I almost did. I'm going to tell you a little of how that happened. And so he begins his testimony. Verse 3. For I was envious of the boastful when I saw the prosperity of the wicked. Envious. Stop for just a minute. When we look at the wicked around, do they seem to have wealth, prosperity? Are they faithful to God? And yet, they seem to be blessed. I can imagine Asaph's struggle with this. His struggle was real. He was like, have I been faithful for naught? What has my faithfulness got? There's no paycheck for me. Verse 4, for there are no pangs in their death, but their strength is firm. My brother argued with my dad about smoking. My brother was 6.5 years older than me, so I was too young to really truly comprehend a lot of what that went. But my brother's argument was this. George Burns smoked till he was 90-something, did not die of cancer, so it does not give me cancer. There's no reason why I can't smoke, too. All my friends are smoking. Now, my brother, to my knowledge, never did smoke, but he had reason to argue with my dad. Because his point was true. Here we have an example of someone who smoked all their lives and didn't seem to have any lung cancer because of it. So Asaph is complaining. They die and they seem to die at peace, at rest. They live a good long life. There seems to be no punishment for not being faithful. 5, verse 5. They're not in trouble as other men, nor are they plagued like other men. Therefore, pride serves as their necklace. Violence covers them like a garment. Their eyes bulge with abundance. They have more than their heart could wish. When I was canvassing, we called them dinkies. Double incomes, no kids. Dinkies. You could tell what they were because they had every imaginable expensive toy. They had like four-wheelers and motorbikes and water power sports, and they had the five cars in the driveway, but it's only a husband and a wife that live there. There's no kitty litter, like toys all over the yard. We call that kitty litter. There's no kitty litter. So they're dinkies. Double incomes, no kids. Not a care in their life. They're both working. They both make lots of money and they spend it and they have everything they want. They scoff, verse 8, and speak wickedly concerning oppression. They speak loftily. They set their mouth against the heavens and their tongue walks through the earth. Wow. Their cup is full in a negative way. And yet, has it impacted them at all? It doesn't seem like it. It seems like they're getting away with it. So why is it that, and this is Asaph's question, maybe our question too, why is it we should walk faithful? Summarizing Asaph's thoughts to this point, he says, I'm jealous. The wicked get rich. They die peacefully at a good old age. They seem to have no complications that I can tell. They're proud without regret. Nobody corrects them. They're abusers and they're not punished. They have everything they ever wanted and that I've ever wanted. And there's, why am I doing this? Verse 11, and they say, how does God know? And is there knowledge in the Most High? Behold, these are the ungodly who are always at ease. They increase in riches. The rich are getting richer. The faithless are getting less faithful. Not like they had much faith to begin with. And those who were faithful are becoming faithless, and there's no consequence for them either. Verse 13, so surely I've cleansed my heart in vain and washed my hands in innocence. For all day long, I've been plagued and chastened every morning. Is it possible that I've been missing out on life because I've tried to be faithful? I've done the math. Outside of the moral reasons, I know that it's not logical to play the lottery. I know exactly how that math works. It's the number one tax that the government gets. It gets more from lotteries than it does from income tax. It's incredible. So if you want to give more money to the government, go ahead and play the lottery. Any lottery. It's incredible. There's a reason why the government allows it, because they make so much from it. But on top of that, your odds of winning are so small that you're really just padding someone else's pocket. So I know all the math behind it, but that hasn't stopped me from times from wishing that I could win the lottery. Oh, what I could do with winning the lottery. That'd be so nice. It started when I was really young. It started when I was probably, oh, I don't know, 9, 10. At the time, I just wanted to have a better coat. Wanted to have a fast car. Wanted to have a, I don't know. I just wanted, you know, to have something that someone else would notice other than our big old Bonneville, Pontiac Bonneville. As I grew older, my desires changed and the temptation was still there. What if you won the lottery? You see all these people doing it. Then my adopted sister kind of won a lottery. I shared this earlier, but it's maybe been a while. She was in an accident, won a settlement. Suddenly she was $500,000 rich. And money does not make one smart. My older brother, who is very wise when it comes to his finances, also happens to be her older brother too, admonished her that she should invest it all. And she did not listen to him, bought a house, bought a car, and before the year was up, lost it all because she couldn't pay the taxes. I saw how quickly money went. It disappeared. Money doesn't solve the problems of this world. But that does not keep our carnal heart from longing after it. And Asaph is stuck in this situation. He's seeing how prosperous, how everything seems to be going well, and there's no... Have I done this all in vain? Have I been faithful for no good reason at all? Verse 16. When I thought how to understand this, it was too painful for me. I'm going to bet that he wrestled with this for quite a while. And not maybe not even just once. I believe this was a nagging thought that the devil plagued in his mind. And then he kind of wished it away and got busy with life. And then the devil brought that thought back. And then, you know, what could I do? You know, the devil likes to do this when you reach the end of your money before you reach the end of your month. You know, if you hadn't been so faithful in giving to the Lord, you'd be able to pay all your bills. So I believe the devil brought this back to Asaph again and again, and it keeps getting stronger. The argument in Asaph's mind keeps getting stronger until Asaph spends a little time with God. Verse 17, until I went into the sanctuary of God, then I understood their end. He said, right now, I can't see the final results. And it looks like they're winning. It looks like they're winning. But if I go into the sanctuary, there I find the explanation of their end, and they don't win. Faithfulness wins in the sanctuary. Faithlessness does not win. He says, I found that out in the sanctuary. And then he begins to explain that to us in verse 18. Surely you, he's talking to God, set them in slippery places. You cast them down to destruction. Oh, how they are brought to desolation as in a moment. They are utterly consumed with terrors. Gone is their peace. Gone is their happiness and their joy and their overindulgence of life. Go with me to verse 21. Thus my heart was grieved and I was vexed in my mind. I was so foolish and ignorant. I was like a beast before you. Nevertheless, I am continually with you. You hold me by your right hand. You will guide me with your counsel and afterward receive me to glory. One of the key factors of the sanctuary is recognizing that the glory that we seek now isn't promised now. It's promised later. And the whole purpose of the sanctuary that God intended was instruction that would clarify, hey, listen, no matter what you're seeing right now, this is not eternity. This is not how eternity looks. Because right now in the sanctuary, we have a clear picture. In the sanctuary message, we have a clear picture of how things started, how they're going, how they're going to end, and the way that it ends. God's people, the faithful, get their glory later. And the gold gathering that the wicked are doing now, yeah, it's kind of funny. That's pavement in heaven. So, you know, yeah, there's no reason to gather it now. It's just asphalt in the New Jerusalem. We don't need to be wealthy now because the best that this world has to offer is asphalt in the New Jerusalem. The sanctuary shows us all of that. In the sanctuary message are wrapped up all the beliefs that we have as an Adventist church, all the storylines of why God is intermingling with us, why he's connecting with us, why he's wooing us. All of it. In the sanctuary, God tells the story of his great love for us down through time. Asaph struggled until he made it to the sanctuary, and with the sanctuary, the struggles disappeared because now he began to see how it all ends. Verses 26 through 28, finishing the chapter. You'll notice he's pretty honest with himself. My flesh and my heart fail, but God is the strength of my heart and my portion forever. He's not promising he's not going to have doubts again. He's recognizing I'm human. It's going to probably happen. But guess what? My God will be my strength so that when I doubt again, my God will be there. Verse 27, for indeed those who are far from you shall perish. You have destroyed all those who desert you for harlotry. But it is good for me to draw near to God. And I have put my trust in the Lord that I may declare all your works. He's realizing that should he doubt again, he knows that he needs to draw back to God, back to the sanctuary, because in the sanctuary, he'll get the right picture of what's happening and how it's happening or how it's going to happen, and he'll be set right again. And with God's hand to guide him through that sanctuary experience, he'll be okay. But more than that, he's got a commission now. Verse 28, it is good for me to draw near to God. I've put my trust in the Lord God that I may declare all your works. God's purpose in the sanctuary was to tell the story of his love for us. And as we see it, we are to tell others. The whole idea of his first coming or his second coming, of justification, of sanctification, every aspect of his willingness and desire to deliver us is all wrapped up in the sanctuary. So the reason why we should study it, the reason why we should look into this, well, it's for all the same reasons that Asaph was struggling with, right? Because he's human. We have these struggles. We wonder at times whether or not we're being productive or fruitful or whether it's all worth it all. To be honest, Christ did too. That's why he was asking his father if there was any other way. But there wasn't. There was no other way. It is through the sanctuary, through the sanctuary. Now, think about this for just a moment. He had his doubts until he came into the sanctuary. And in that sanctuary, he understood the message of the sanctuary, the message of the story of the love of God. He understood exactly how everything was made clear, and it erased the doubts and the struggles that he had before. It was in the sanctuary that he understood that that is the clearest voice of God, the clearest revelation of his character, the clearest revelation of his plan for us in the past, in the present, in the future. It's quite amazing. And more specifically, while we can hear the voice of God in other places and see God's work in his hand and all these other things around us, it's the clearest in the sanctuary. Now back in Psalm 29, it specifically talked about how this was worship. This was God's design, is that through this worship, we would come into closer proximity to who he was and understanding who he was. What if every place on this planet where people worshiped God, they had this experience? What if in every church, temple, mosque, or sanctuary where people worshiped God, they heard his voice more clearly, they saw his wonders and his strength, and they were prepared for his soon return and the final judgment? What would this world be like? Do you see why the devil would destroy church? Why he would destroy the sanctuary? If he can get faithful people like you and I coming to church and seeing it just as a location, like a club, then we've missed the greater aspect of the sanctuary that he has wanted us to experience. I want to submit to you that when you come to church, bring your praises, your thanksgivings, but come also ready to listen, to hear what God has to say. This should be the clearest place for you to hear God's voice. This should also be the place where when we come together, we talk about what he has done, what he is doing, what he's going to do. And the sanctuary experience should be building each week, throughout the week, on the Sabbaths that we are here. The sanctuary experience should be building to the crescendo, the end goal, that is the story of the end of sin. I got to tell you, if every church or worship service around the world was focused sanctuary-wise, like God intended, it'd be a great revival. That's the reason why we need to study it. That's the reason why God gave it. God's hope all along was that we would hear his story, that we would understand what it is that he has done, what he is doing, what he's planning to do on our behalf. In the next minute, the next hour, the next years of our lives, and the fact that he's coming soon, and the fact that he's going to take care of sin, and there's going to be a judgment, and we can actually be on the right side of the judgment instead of on the wrong side of the judgment. All of that wrapped up in the message of the sanctuary, because God loves us. And if he were to have given a sermon, it would have been longer than this. But if he could wrap it up in the pictures and the symbolism of the sanctuary, we could parse it out, because a picture is worth 1,000 words. And so we have the picture of the sanctuary worth 1,000,000 words or more, telling us about his plan for us. And we're going to, in a short series, try to unpack some of that and see the gospel in this new year. Let's thank the Lord. So, Heavenly Father, we've only begun to scratch the surface of the truth of the sanctuary, and it's really quite amazing. Lord, you speak through the symbols and the services, even the structures themselves, you speak. And Lord, if we pay attention, it'll be the clearest we've heard you speak ever. So Lord, I pray that as we continue to study it out, that you would give us wisdom to understand it. And that, Lord, we will most importantly understand how much you love us and how soon you are coming to take us home. So Lord, help us to let you guide us through not just the sanctuary, but our lives and these troublesome times. And then Lord, prepare us to meet you face to face. This is our prayer in Jesus' name. Amen.
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3: Very early in the morning, while it was still dark, Jesus got up, left the house, and went off to a solitary place where he prayed. Everything in the Bible was written to teach us so that through the scriptures we might have hope. Faith comes by hearing the word of God. Jesus gave the first part of his day to his Father. He prayed, he listened, he studied the word. He had to, because he was a man. If you want to follow the blueprint Jesus left for us, listen to this Bible chapter right after you wake up for the next 7 days, and you will experience the power of Joshua 1:8 when God says, "Always remember what is written in this book of the law. Talk about it, study it, and meditate on it day and night. Then you can be sure to obey what's written there. If you do this, you will be wise and successful in everything you do." Hebrews 11, the chapter of faith. Faith is what makes real the things we hope for. It's the proof of what we cannot see. God was pleased with the people who lived a long time ago because they had faith like this. Faith helps us understand that God created the whole world by his command. This means that the things we see were made by something we cannot see. Cain and Abel both offered sacrifices to God, but Abel offered a better sacrifice to God because of his faith. God said he was pleased with Abel's offering, and so God called Abel a good man because he had faith. Abel did die, but through his faith, he is still speaking. Enoch was carried away from this earth, so he never died. The scriptures tell us that before he was carried off, he was a man who pleased God. Later, no one knew where he was because God had taken Enoch to be with him. This all happened because he had faith. Without faith, no one can please God. Whoever comes to God must believe that he's real and that he rewards those who sincerely try to find him. Noah was warned by God about things he could not yet see. But he had faith, and his respect for God helped him build a large boat so he could save his family. With his faith, Noah showed the whole world that it was wrong, and he became one of those who was made right with God through faith. God called Abraham to travel to another place that he promised to give him. Abraham did not know where that other place was, but he obeyed God and started traveling because he had faith. Abraham lived in the country that God promised to give him. He lived there like a visitor who didn't belong. He did this because he had faith. He lived in tents with Isaac and Jacob, who also received the same promise from God. Abraham was waiting for the city that has real foundations. He was waiting for the city that's planned and built by God. Sarah was not able to have children, and Abraham was old too. But he had faith in God, trusting him to do what he promised. And so God gave them the ability to have children. Abraham was so old, he was almost dead. But from that one man came as many descendants as there are stars in the sky. So many people came from him that they're like the grains of sand on the seashore. All these great people continued living with faith until they died. They did not get the things God promised his people, but they were happy just to see those promises coming in the far future. They accepted the fact that they were like visitors and strangers on earth. When people accept something like that, they show they're waiting for a country that will be their own. If they were thinking about the country they left, they could have gone back, but they were waiting for a better country, a heavenly country. So God is not ashamed to be called their God, and he has prepared a city just for them. God tested Abraham's faith. God told him to offer Isaac as a sacrifice. Abraham obeyed because he had faith. He already had the promises of God. And God had said to him, "It's through Isaac that your descendants will come." But Abraham was still ready to offer his only son. He did this because he had faith. He believed that God could raise people back from the dead. And really, when God stopped Abraham from killing Isaac, it was as if he did get him back from death. Later, Isaac blessed the future of Jacob and Esau. He did that because he had faith. And Jacob, also because he had faith, blessed each one of Joseph's sons. He did this while he was dying, leaning on his staff and worshiping God. And when Joseph was almost dead, he spoke about the people of Israel leaving Egypt, and he told them what they should do with his body. He did this because he had faith. And the mother and father of Moses hid him for 3 months after he was born. They did this because they had faith. They saw that Moses was a beautiful baby, and they were not afraid to disobey the king's order. Moses grew up and became a man, yet he refused to be called the son of Pharaoh's daughter. He chose not to enjoy the pleasures of sin that last such a short time. Instead, he chose to suffer with God's people. He did this because he had faith. He thought it was better to suffer for the Messiah than to have all the treasures of Egypt. He was waiting for the reward that God would give him. Moses left Egypt because he had faith. He wasn't afraid of the king's anger. He continued strong, as if he could see the God no one can see. Moses prepared the Passover and spread the blood on the doorways of the people of Israel so that the angel of death would not kill their firstborn sons. Moses did this because he had faith. And God's people walked through the Red Sea as if it were dry land. They were able to do this because they had faith. When the Egyptians tried to follow them, they were drowned. They did not have faith. And the walls of Jericho, those walls fell because of the faith of God's people. They marched around the walls for 7 days, and then the walls collapsed. And Rahab, the prostitute, welcomed the Israelite spies just like friends. And because of her faith, she was not killed with the ones who refused to obey. Do I need to give you more examples? I don't have time enough to tell you all about Gideon or Barak, about Samson or Jephthah, about David and Samuel and all the prophets. All of them had great faith. And with that faith, they defeated kingdoms. They did what was right, and God helped them in the ways he promised. With their faith, some people closed the mouths of lions. And some were able to stop blazing fires. Others escaped from being killed with swords. Some who were weak were made strong. They became powerful in battle and defeated other armies. There were women who lost loved ones but got them back when they were raised from the dead. Others were tortured but refused to accept their freedom. They did this so that they could be raised from death to a better life. Some were laughed at and beaten. Others were tied up and put in prison. They were killed with stones. They were cut in half. They were killed with swords. The only clothes some of them had were sheepskins or goatskins. They were poor, persecuted, and treated badly by others. The world was not good enough for these great people. They had to wander in deserts and mountains, living in caves and holes in the ground. But God was pleased with all of them because of their faith. Not one of them received God's great promise. God planned something better for us. He wanted to make us perfect. Of course, he wanted those great people to be made perfect too, but not before we could all enjoy that blessing together. Men of God, walk by faith, not by sight. Focus on the promises, not the problems. Live for God's glory and believe. Believe that Jesus has saved you. Believe that your sins are forgiven. Believe that he's coming back very soon. And until that glorious day, stand in faith and say, God's got this. Thanks for listening to the Bible with Blueprint for Men. We harvest what we plant, and when we plant the Bible in our lives, we will harvest the fruits of the Holy Spirit. 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Is there someone in your life who could benefit from hearing these verses? 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Remember, Jesus wasn't a man of comfort. He was a man of courage. Let's follow his blueprint for men.

0: Now the weather forecast for Strong Tower Radio. For Michigan's UP, today we'll have mostly cloudy skies with highs near 66 degrees and a west wind at around 5 to 15 miles per hour. Tonight we'll have mostly cloudy skies and gradually becoming mostly clear with lows at around 44 degrees. For northern Michigan, today we'll have showers and a possible thunderstorm with patchy fog, highs near 68 degrees with a southwest wind at around 5 miles per hour. And for tonight, we'll have a 30% chance of showers, mainly before 9 p.m. with patchy fog before 10, otherwise cloudy with lows at around 47 degrees. For southern Michigan, today we'll have rain likely mainly after 3 p.m., mostly cloudy with highs near 73 degrees. And for tonight, we'll have rain mainly before 5 a.m. with lows at around 52 degrees. For central Illinois, today we'll have a chance of showers and thunderstorms, mostly cloudy with highs near 84 degrees. And for tonight, we'll have showers and a possible thunderstorm before 4 a.m. with lows at around 61 degrees. For Strong Tower Radio, I'm meteorologist Tricia Cook.
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4: Oh, what beautiful, delicious-looking fruit. I wonder why God forbade us to eat it. Oh, well, God knows best. He said wish.
5: Did God forbid you to eat this fruit?
4: Yes, and Why, who's speaking to me?
5: A friend.
4: I don't see anyone. Where are you?
5: Up here, Eve, high up in the tree.
4: I still don't see anyone.
5: Don't you see a serpent?
4: Yes, but... serpents can't talk.
5: Oh, but you're mistaken, Eve. I'm a serpent. And I am talking. Oh, but tell me, Eve, did you really say that God forbids you to eat the fruit of this tree?
4: Yes.
5: But why?
4: If we eat this fruit, we will die.
5: God told you that?
4: Yes.
5: Oh, my dear Eve, you're beautiful, but you're not very wise. Do you want to know the real reason God doesn't want you to eat this fruit? He doesn't want you to be as wise as he is. If you eat this fruit, Eve, you'll become as wise as God himself.
4: I don't believe you.
5: I speak the truth, Eve. Here, take some of the fruit. Go on, eat some.
4: Well, a little bite won't hurt, will it?
5: Of course not.
4: All right, then. Just a tiny bite.
5: That's the spirit, Eve. There. That's the way. It doesn't taste good, Eve.
6: Hi, boys and girls, moms and dads, everyone. This is Aunt Carol.
7: And I'm Uncle Dan. Welcome, one and all. We're so glad you joined us for a very special program.
6: In fact, it's the very first story in the entire Bible.
7: We call it Adam
6: and Eve.
8: This story took place a long, long time ago, at the very beginning of the world. Holy Scripture says, In the beginning, God created the heaven and the earth and all that in them is. On the first day of creation, God created light. On the second day, he caused the waters to be separated. Then he created the trees and carpeted the earth with grass and beautiful flowers and all the living green things. Finally, God created the living creatures, the fish, birds, and all the animals. Lastly, God created man, whom he named Adam, and placed him in a beautiful garden home called Eden.
9: Hello.
10: Oh, hello.
9: You are Adam.
10: Adam?
9: Yes, Adam, a son of God, created in his likeness.
10: God? Who is God?
9: He is the creator of the universe. He created everything, even you.
10: Oh, I'd like to see him. Where is he?
9: His abode is in heaven.
10: Heaven? Where is that?
9: Heaven is the center of the universe, the center of all things.
10: God must be wonderful to have created all these beautiful things.
9: He is the personification of love and compassion, power, justice, kindness, all that is good.
10: But why did he create me?
9: You are to have dominion over the earth, rule the animals, the birds, and fishes, control the elements. You are the prince of this world.
10: I am? Oh, I'd like to see some of the animals, elements, and the earth over which I am to rule. May I?
9: Look around you, Adam.
10: Beautiful. Beautiful.
9: Here is one of the animals God created.
10: Oh, what a pretty little creature. May I pick him up in my arms?
9: You are the prince of this world. You may do as you wish.
10: Come to me, little fellow. Oh, my, but you're soft and warm. And what a fluffy little tail you have. What is his name?
9: He has no name. God wishes you to name the animals.
10: Wonderful, wonderful. I'm going to name this little fellow a rabbit.
9: And this, Adam, is the very center of the garden.
10: Magnificent. And what a beautiful pool of water. Crystal clear.
9: From this pool flow the four rivers that water the garden.
10: Oh, and that tree. How grand and majestic.
9: That is the tree of life. Its fruit imparts life.
10: May I eat some of the fruit?
9: You may eat a

0: they do?
1: If you study them carefully, their habits and ways, you will discover that you can understand them.
0: Hmm.
1: This animal, for instance. See if you can understand him.
0: All right. First, though, I'll name him. Let's see. Dog. Yes, yes, dog. That's just the right name for you. All right now, doggy. Let's talk. How would you like to come along as we look around some more? Would you like it if we didn't take you along? You wouldn't, huh? Well, I can see you're going to be very close to men. Perhaps man's best animal friend. Well, come along then and we'll name the rest of the animals. I notice that there are two of each animal.
1: Two of every kind, Adam.
0: Is there a reason for it?
1: Yes, Adam.
0: Hmm.
1: The two are male and female, created thus by God as companions to each other and to replenish the earth.
0: Oh. Well, there aren't two of me.
1: I know, Adam.
0: Why?
1: God hasn't seen fit, Adam, and he knows best.
0: Oh, what do we have here? A fluffy, furry little animal. Oh, you like this little animal, do you? Well, very well, then. We'll take him along with us, too. And I'll name him, Cat.
2: Adam was busy and happy there in his garden home with his pets and animals. But God saw that he would be happier still with a human companion. So God caused Adam to sleep. Then he performed an operation, removing one of Adam's ribs. From that rib, God made a woman.
3: Hello.
0: Oh, you startled me.
3: I didn't mean to.
0: You're not one of God's angels?
3: No.
0: Who are you?
3: I am Eve.
0: Eve?
3: I am your companion, Adam.
0: My companion? Where did you come from? Heaven?
3: God created me from one of your ribs.
0: He did? Why, you are beautiful.
3: Everything God created is beautiful. The grass, trees, this garden, everything.
0: God created it all for me. I mean, for us. It is our home. Everything here is for our special benefit and delight, for our happiness.
3: And I'm sure we'll be happy here, Adam. Oh, look, Adam.
0: Hmm?
3: This beautiful thing, what is it?
0: That, Eve, is a flower, a rose. Would you like to pick it?
3: May I?
0: Of course. God created all the flowers for us, for our pleasure. Pick all you wish. They'll never wither or die.
3: Wither? Die? What do those words mean, Adam?
0: Well, I don't quite understand myself, Eve. God told me that things would wither and die only if we sinned against God.
3: Sin? And what is that?
0: Sin is merely another word for disobedience to God's wishes, his laws.
3: Why would anyone want to disobey God?
0: I'm sure I don't know.
3: God is our creator. He certainly knows what's best for us. Why, to disobey him would be folly.
0: Yes, Eve.
3: There's certainly no question but that we will obey him, is there?
0: We will obey God, always.
3: Well, Adam, I have a strange feeling in my stomach.
0: You're probably hungry.
3: Hungry?
0: Yes, you need to eat.
3: Oh.
0: I'll pick some fruit for you.
3: Oh, I would like some of that fruit, Adam.
0: No, Eve.
3: Oh, please, Adam, It looks so delicious.
0: It probably is, but we can't eat it.
3: Why not?
0: It is the fruit of the tree of knowledge of good and evil. God has forbidden us to eat of it.
3: Oh, then we'll not eat of it. God knows best, and, well, if he told us not to eat it, we won't.
0: You make me very happy, Eve.
3: I'm happy too, Adam.
2: And so began life for Adam and Eve in the Garden of Eden. One day, while Adam was pruning some vines, Eve, contrary to God's warning, wandered away from Adam's side. Before she realized it, she was in the very center of the garden, looking up at the fruit of the tree of knowledge of

0: good and evil.
1: Oh, what beautiful, delicious-looking fruit. I wonder why God forbade us to eat it. Oh, well, God knows best, and if he said
2: did God forbid you to eat this fruit?
1: Yes, who's speaking to me?
2: A friend.
1: I don't see anyone. Where are you?
2: Up here, high up in the tree.
1: Why, I still don't see anyone.
2: Don't you see a serpent?
1: Yes, but, well, serpents can't talk.
2: Ah, but you're mistaken, Eve. I'm a serpent, and I'm talking. Oh, but Eve, tell me, did God really forbid you to eat the fruit of this tree?
1: Yes.
2: Oh, why?
1: If we eat that fruit, we'll die.
2: God told you that?
1: Yes. God said not to eat it, and I'm not going
2: Nonsense.
1: To.
2: Nonsense.
3: The nerve of that serpent. He actually insinuated that God lied, that he wanted to hold back something that was good for Eve.
4: But God always tells the truth.
3: Mm-hmm.
4: It's Satan, that old serpent. He's the liar.
3: Well, we're not lying when we say that membership in our Adventures in the Holy Bible Club is fun.
4: The adventures are a set of stories and quizzes written for everyone 9 years old or older.
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4: Adam
3: and Eve.
0: During the first 5 days of creation, God made the earth, the sea, and all that in them is. On the sixth day, he created Adam, then Eve, and placed them in the beautiful Garden of Eden. One day, Eve, unmindful of God's warning, wandered from Adam's side. Soon she found herself gazing with mingled curiosity and admiration upon the forbidden tree, the tree of knowledge of good and evil.
1: Oh, what beautiful, delicious-looking fruit. I wonder why God forbade us to eat it. Oh, well, God knows best, and he said we should.
2: Did God forbid you to eat this fruit?
1: Yes, and I...
2: Oh, my dear Eve. You're beautiful, but you're not very wise. Do you want to know the real reason God doesn't want you to eat this fruit?
1: He doesn't want us to die. Well, then why did God tell us not to eat it?
2: Because he doesn't want you to be as wise as he is. If you eat this fruit, Eve, you'll become as wise as God himself.
1: I don't believe you.
2: I speak the truth, and I can prove it.
1: Huh.
2: Well, look at me. I'm a serpent, and yet you're amazed that I can talk. Do you know why I can talk?
1: No.
2: Because I ate this fruit.
1: You ate this fruit?
2: And if it will do all this for me, a serpent, Eve, why, just think of what it will do for you, a human being.
1: But God said if we even touch the fruit, we'll die.
2: Oh, nonsense, Eve. You won't die. You'll become wise. As wise as God himself.
1: I don't believe you.
2: I speak the truth, Eve. Here. Here, take some of the fruit. See? You're touching it now. And you're not dead.
1: I'm not, am I?
2: Now eat some. Eat just a little bit, and you won't die either. Go on. Eat some.
1: Well, a little bite won't hurt, will it?
2: Of course not.
1: All right, then. Just a tiny bite.
2: That's the spirit, Eve. There. That's the way. Does it taste good, Eve?
1: Yes. Yes, it tastes very good.
2: See, I told you it would. Now go on.
5: Eat another bite.
6: All right.
5: A bigger one this time. And that's it. Now eat all of it. Eat it all.
6: Yes, I will. Oh, this is good fruit.
5: Oh, and why don't you take some to Adam and get him to eat it too?
6: I will. Yes, I will. We'll both become gods.
5: Now, see there, Eve. See how wise you are already. And free, like God himself. From now on, Eve, don't let anyone, not even God, tell you what to do or what not to do. Eat what you want to eat and do what you want to do. You're wise now, and you can rule your own life.
6: Oh, serpent, I'm so happy. I'm going to take some of this fruit to Adam.
5: Good.
6: But please don't leave.
5: I won't.
6: I want Adam to come back and meet you.
5: Oh, don't worry, Eve. Adam will meet me. Many times.
6: Adam? Adam?
7: Oh, yes,
6: Adam.
7: Eve. I was wondering where... Why, Eve, what's the matter? You look excited, almost frightened.
6: I am excited, Adam. I just had the most thrilling experience. I talked to a serpent.
7: You what?
6: I talked to a serpent, a snake.
7: A rather one-sided conversation, I'd say.
6: No, no, the serpent talked, too.
7: The serpent carried on a conversation?
6: Isn't it wonderful, Adam?
7: Eve, what have you done? Tell me exactly what happened.
6: Well, I was standing there under the tree of the knowledge of good and evil when all
7: the
6: at once
7: the tree of the knowledge of good and evil? Eve, what have you done?
6: Talked to a serpent. He was up in the tree,
7: Eve,
6: and I...
7: Eve, he must be the enemy God warned us about.
6: He's our friend, Adam. He said so.
7: Eve, did you eat the forbidden fruit? Eve.
6: What?
7: Did you eat the forbidden fruit?
6: Yes. Yes, I did.
7: No. No, Eve, you didn't. You couldn't.
6: I did. And I'm not dead either. I'm not going to die. The serpent said I wouldn't.
7: He is the enemy God warned us about.
6: Nonsense. Here, Adam, I brought some of the fruit for you. Eat it, and together we'll become gods.
7: No, Eve, I can't eat it. We'd die. We'd both die.
6: I've already eaten it, haven't I? And I'm not dead. Oh, please, Adam.
7: No.
6: If you love me, you'll eat it.
7: I do love you, Eve. I love you very much. But I cannot disobey God.
6: You love God more than you do me.
7: Oh, Eve, don't be ridiculous.
6: Ridiculous? You don't love me or you wouldn't talk to me like that, Adam.
7: Eve. Oh, all right. Give me the fruit. I'll eat it. Together we'll die.
6: Together we'll become gods, Adam.
7: Together we will die. It tastes good. It's very good.
6: I told you.
7: Maybe you're right. Maybe this fruit will make us like gods.
6: Oh, Adam, isn't it wonderful?
7: Yes. Yes, Eve. No. No, it can't be true. Oh, Eve, we have sinned. And God will punish us.
6: Don't be absurd,
7: Eve,
6: Adam.
7: Eve, God's presence has already left us. Feel the air. It's becoming chilly. Cold.
6: Oh, Adam. Adam, I'm afraid. Look. Even the robe of light has left us. Oh, Adam, what do we do?
7: I don't know, Eve. You should have thought about that before you ate the fruit.
6: Are you blaming me for this?
7: I'm blaming no one.
6: It's your fault. You let me go near that tree.
7: I let you go?
6: Yes.
7: You sneaked away when I wasn't looking.
6: I did not.
7: You did.
6: I did not.
7: You did, and furthermore, if you had any sense, you wouldn't have been fooled by a serpent.
6: So now I don't have any sense.
7: That's right.
6: Don't you dare yell at me, Adam.
7: Who's yelling?
6: You are.
7: I am not.
6: And you're mean to me.
7: I am mean to you.
6: I wish I were dead.
7: Dead? Well, I... Eve, see what sin has already done to us. We're quarreling and fighting.
5: Yes, you are quarreling, aren't you?
6: It's the serpent, Adam.
5: Yes, it's I, Eve.
7: Get out. You have no right in this garden.
5: I have every right, Adam. I'm the prince of this world, and I intend
7: to... I am the prince of this world.
5: Oh, you were, Adam, you were. But when you yielded to me by eating the forbidden fruit, you yielded to my superiority. You lost dominion of this earth, and I took over. Now you will do as I say.
7: Leave this garden at once. You are God's enemy, our enemy.
5: The enemy of God? Yes. You see, God and I had a war in heaven once, Adam. He won that war, but I'll win the next one. The one here on Earth. The one that started when you ate the fruit. And someday I shall rule from God's throne. Master of the universe. Yes, I'm God's enemy.
8: Leave this garden. I command you to leave.
5: I command, and you obey.
8: In the name of God, I command you to leave.
5: No, don't say that. Don't use that name around me. I don't like it. I can't stand it.
8: In the name of God, leave this garden at once.
5: All right, Adam. I'll leave, but I'll be back. Plenty of time.
6: Adam, I'm afraid.
7: We have need to be afraid, Eve. But let's always remember, if we call on God, we can overcome the adversary, just as we now overcame him.
6: Look at these flowers, Adam. They're not pretty like they were.
7: They've withered and died.
6: Will this death happen to us?
8: The penalty of sin is death.
7: Soon after this, Adam and Eve were told that they would have to move from the garden.
6: Move from the garden? But we can't move. This is our home.
9: You have sinned. As sinners, you have no right to this perfect paradise home.
6: But I don't want to leave.
7: Does the Lord still love us, even though we have sinned?
9: The Lord still loves you. And always will.
6: Then why is he making us leave our home? That doesn't sound like love to me.
7: Eve, forgive her for the way she is acting. She is wrought up and sad, doesn't realize what she's saying.
9: All heaven is sad, but there is no other way. You must leave the garden.
6: Will we wither and die like the flowers?
9: The wages of sin is death. The moment you sinned, that very moment, you began to die, to grow old. You started on the downhill path to death in the grave.
7: Is there no hope for us? No salvation?
9: Yes, Adam, there is hope. God will someday send his only begotten Son to save you from your sins and redeem the lost world.
6: When will this be?
9: The exact time is unimportant. Until the Savior does come, you and Adam will go outside the garden and start a new home. Invite God to be its ruler, and you will have a happy home.
7: We will do as you say.
6: How is the Savior to come into the world?
9: He will be born as a babe.
6: Will I be his mother?
9: I cannot reveal that to you, Eve.
7: Come, Eve. We must go outside the garden and start a new home. A happy, God-fearing home.
6: Yes, Adam.
4: Boys and girls, listen closely because what Aunt Carol and I are about to share is really important. Are you listening? Okay, here we go. Did you notice that even though God was sad because Adam and Eve disobeyed him, he didn't stomp or yell or throw lightning bolts at them?
3: Yet they were afraid and they hid from God. But God hadn't changed into a monster. He still loved them. But the effects of their sin had blinded their eyes to that truth. The change was in Adam and Eve.
4: You see, as soon as the serpent convinced Eve that she wouldn't die, that the fruit was good and would make her wise, her picture of God changed. So did Adam's. They doubted God's love and kindness and thought he was holding back something good that they should like to have.
3: God was sad over Adam and Eve's disobedience. He told them to stay away from the tree of the knowledge of good and evil for their own safety. He knew that Satan could get to them there, and he knew that sin may taste good and even be fun at first, but it's deceitful and habit-forming. Sin is a slow poison that causes separation from God, our source of life. It causes suffering and eventually death, and God didn't want his children to experience such pain.
4: You might be thinking then, why didn't he just stop them from eating that fruit?
3: Well, you see, God isn't a dictator. He'd given Adam and Eve the gift of free choice, the power to think and to do. He didn't want to force Adam and Eve to obey him, because the use of force creates resentment and rebellion, and what God wanted was their love and trust, and you really can't force anyone to love and trust you.
4: That's right. It doesn't work to say, you'd better love me or I'll kill you.
3: Mm-mm.
4: If you want love and trust, you have to prove that you're trustworthy, and you have to give love first. That takes time and effort. And even then, there's no guarantee that those you love will respond the way you hope.
3: But God had a plan, one that would convince men and women that God truly loves them and has their best interests at heart. We read about that plan in the book of John, chapter 3, verses 16 and 17. It says,
4: "For God so loved the world that he gave his one and only Son, that whoever believes in him shall not perish but have eternal life. For God did not send his Son into the world to condemn the world, but to save the world through him."
3: Jesus, God's own Son, came down to this earth as a baby. Jesus, our Creator, the only one who could show us what God is like because he is God. By his life and death, he showed us a kind and loving Heavenly Father, not someone to hide from. Remember, Jesus said, "If you've seen me, you've seen the Father."
4: Uh-huh.
3: Our Heavenly Father's just like Jesus, ever willing to forgive and heal.
4: By allowing sin and sinners to have control, Jesus showed us that sin changes people so much that they would even try to kill the very one who gives them life. Sin does cause death.
3: Mm-hmm.
4: And Jesus died that death, the Bible calls it the second death for each one of us. And he proved for all eternity that Satan is a liar and his ways are the ways of suffering and death.
3: Boys and girls and all our grown-up friends, Jesus loves you so much.
4: Won't you invite him to come into your life, not only as your Savior, but as your best friend?
3: You'll be so glad you did.
4: He's listening right now. So won't you bow your head and pray with us?
3: Dear Jesus, thank you for coming down to earth to show me the Father's love. Thank you for showing me that sin does bring death and for dying for me. I'm sorry for my sins.
4: Please forgive me and heal me and teach me how to live for you. Please fill me with your Holy Spirit so that your love may shine through me to others.
3: Thank you for loving me so much. Amen.
4: Amen. Now remember, stay close to Jesus. Pray and study your Bible each day, and your relationship with him will grow stronger and stronger.
3: Goodbye for now, and may God richly bless you till we meet again.
4: Bye, everyone.
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3: This is Aunt Carol.
4: And Uncle Dan saying,
11: goodbye, everyone. See you again next time.

0: 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Chapter 1. Everything had changed. 11-year-old Dietrich Bonhoeffer groaned. It had been impossible to find food in Berlin that day for any price, even on the black market. For days now it had been like this, and as his family's food forager, he was discouraged. Even ersatz, substitute food commodities, could not be found. No matter how hard Dietrich tried, he often came home empty-handed. From the talk he heard on the streets, it was the British Navy's fault. They were blockading Germany's ports on the Baltic Sea, cutting off the supply of food coming from abroad. On top of that, with so many young men away fighting, there were fewer people to farm the land and harvest crops in the country. And what food was available was usually used to feed the troops. As winter approached, the situation was getting even worse. The German potato supply was exhausted, and people were supposed to substitute turnips for potatoes. Dietrich could hardly believe it. In Germany, turnips were used to feed horses and cows and pigs, and now people were expected to eat them? How could it be? The war wasn't supposed to have gone on this long. He thought it was only going to last a few months at most. 3 years later, they were still fighting. The war had changed everything. The once prosperous streets of Berlin were filled with soup kitchens where emaciated and bedraggled people lined up in the cold to await a ladleful of soup that seemed to be more water than anything else. And that wasn't the only change Dietrich had to confront. As he crossed the bridge on his way to school, almost every morning he would look down and see men on the riverbank trying to retrieve the body of some desperate person who had jumped from the bridge to their death. Just thinking about it sent a shiver down Dietrich's spine. More than anything, Dietrich wanted things to be normal again. He wanted Berlin to be the happy, magical place it had been when his family moved to the city from Breslau. Chapter 2. Berlin.
1: "We're leaving Breslau today," 6-year-old Dietrich Bonhoeffer said as he ran through the nursery and joined Sabine, his twin sister, who was peering out the window at the commotion below.
0: Sabine grinned.
2: "I know. Just think. Tomorrow we'll wake up in Berlin."
0: Dietrich was not sure whether or not that was a good thing. As the children stared out the nursery window, their nanny, Maria Horn, walked briskly into the room. 3-year-old Suzanne trotted along behind her.
3: "Children, dress quickly and come downstairs for breakfast and prayers," Maria said. "There is a lot going on today, so look out for each other and mind what you are told."
0: Dietrich nodded as he donned his blue silk undershirt and white frock. He hoped that when he got to Berlin, his mother would let him wear lederhosen, like his 3 older brothers, Carl Friedrich, Walter, and Klaus.
3: "Let me do your hair," Maria said. "Sabine, you first."
0: Dietrich stood quietly and watched as Maria braided his sister's thick black hair. Even though he and Sabine were twins, they did not look the least bit alike. Like the rest of the Bonhoeffer children, Sabine had dark hair and flashing brown eyes. Dietrich was the odd one out. He had the same bright blue eyes and white blonde hair as his mother. Often, when they were on family outings, strangers assumed Dietrich was a friend and not even a member of the family. Soon, the entire family was seated in the dining room for breakfast. The heavy wooden table was arrayed with a loaf of rye bread, butter, cheese, wild raspberry jam, and Dietrich's favorite, hot cocoa. Even though it was going to be a busy day, Dietrich's mother, Paula, insisted on starting the day with a Bible story, family prayers, and the singing of a hymn. This was the way each day in Dietrich's life had begun so far, and he loved the way his mother could make Old Testament stories come alive. Today was no exception. All 8 Bonhoeffer children sat mesmerized as their mother told of David's slingshot whirling above his head as he faced Goliath. When breakfast and prayers were over, Dietrich and Sabine wandered around the grounds of their home one last time. Dietrich knew that the family was moving 200 miles northwest to Berlin, Germany's capital, where his father, Karl Bonhoeffer, had a new job as head of psychiatry and neurology at the University of Berlin. Taking each other's hand, the twins walked down to the creek, where they had often gathered raspberries for the cook, and passed the spot where they could count on seeing a dragonfly or two. They walked past the tennis court, where their favorite memories were not of tennis, but of watching their older brothers and sisters ice skate during the long winter months. It had been their father's suggestion to pour water on the tennis court and wait for it to freeze like an ice rink. Dietrich's 2 older sisters, Ursula and Christine, loved figure skating on the smooth, frozen surface. Dietrich and Sabine walked into the wooded area where Dietrich and his older brothers had built forts and dug caves into the clay bank.
2: "I wish all the animals could come with us," Dietrich said wistfully, as they climbed over the fence into the cook's garden.
4: "Me too," Sabine agreed. "But Mama says the family that's moving in wants to look after them for us."
0: As he thought about the room of the house where their mother allowed them to keep animals, Dietrich hoped this was the case. The room was filled with lively rabbits, guinea pigs, birds, lizards, and snakes, all kept in neat cages. Sometimes, one of the creatures would escape, causing great excitement in the house. Dietrich wondered what the new house in Berlin would be like. His mother had said that living in a big city would be quite different, but Fraulein Käthe Horn would still teach him and Sabine, so he had no need to be concerned about going off to school just yet. A succession of horse-drawn carriages pulled up to the front of the Bonhoeffer house. Dietrich and Sabine headed toward them. Soon the whole family was seated in the carriages, and moments later they were off to the station to catch the train to Berlin. As the carriages pulled away, Dietrich took one last look at the only home he'd ever lived in. He would miss the rambling 3-story house and the wonderful grounds with their beckoning adventures. He hoped his mother was right when she said that living in Berlin would be just as much fun. The train trip was wonderful for Dietrich. He stuck his head out the window as the huge steam engine huffed its way out of the station. He watched as they left the buildings of Breslau behind and headed into the German countryside. It was late March, and signs of spring were everywhere. New leaves clung to the boughs of trees. Flowers dotted pastures in which cows grazed, and the air rushing in through the window seemed to have a hint of sweet fragrance. When the train stopped at stations along the way, Dietrich watched as men and women climbed aboard. As the train began to fill with people, he listened to the adults' conversations. Some talked about the weather or what they intended to do in Berlin, while others talked about things happening in the German Republic and about Kaiser Wilhelm II. Eventually, the train puffed to a halt in Berlin. Trains were pulled up at platforms everywhere. Dietrich had never seen so many people coming and going. As he climbed down to the station platform, Dietrich was amazed by all the activity, but he wasn't sure whether he would like this city that lay beyond the railway station. Dietrich need not have been concerned. He loved Berlin from the moment he arrived. With 3 million inhabitants, Berlin was the largest city he'd ever seen. The city had so many modern marvels, Europe's only open-air swimming pool for families, and a cinema showing silent movies. It also had wide boulevards that converged at public squares with flower gardens, fountains, and statues. The Bonhoeffer family settled into a home on Brückenau, a wide, tree-lined street on the main route to Bellevue train station. The new house had 3 stories, just like the Breslau house, but it was much smaller and didn't have the spacious grounds of the family's previous residence. It had no space where Dietrich could roam and build forts. However, The new house did back up to a huge park that surrounded Bellevue Castle, home of the Kaiser and his family. Dietrich and Sabine would peer through the railings at the young princes taking their morning walk. One day, one of the little princes came right up to the fence and tried to poke Sabine with a stick. Sabine and Dietrich ran for cover. The house on Bruckenal was not far from Friedrich Werder Grammar School, where Dietrich's older brothers and sisters were enrolled. Dietrich was grateful he did not yet have to attend school. His parents had an unusual view of education. His mother would say, "I will not send my boys to school until I have to. Germany breaks the back of a young man twice, first at school, then in the military." In fact, Dietrich's mother had taught all five of the older children at home until they moved to Berlin. Even though she was from a wealthy family, as a young woman, she had insisted on attending college to become a qualified schoolteacher. While the five older children, Karl Friedrich and Walter, both age 13, 11-year-old Klaus, 10-year-old Ursula, and 9-year-old Christine went off to school, the three youngest children, including Dietrich, continued to be taught at home by the Horn sisters. Both Käthe and Maria Horn had attended the Moravian school in Herrnhut that Dietrich's mother had attended. Count Zinzendorf, whom Dietrich heard a lot about from all three women, had founded the village in the mid-18th century and used it as a place to preach that Christianity was about a personal relationship with God. That message caught fire in the hearts of the Moravians, who migrated to live at Herrnhut and who became fearless missionaries, spreading the gospel from India to Jamaica. Although Dietrich's father did not call himself a Christian, he supported the Christian atmosphere that surrounded the home. In Berlin, Dietrich's mother continued her practice of reading the Bible aloud and leading the family in prayer and hymn singing each morning. She also liked to talk about her father, who was once a chaplain to Kaiser Wilhelm II, the German emperor and king of Prussia, and her brother, who was a local Lutheran pastor. Yet the Bonhoeffer family rarely attended church, and each of the children had been baptized at home. Always curious, Dietrich found a lot to explore in Berlin. One of his favorite spots was the Berlin Zoo, which was only a short distance from the Bruckenal house. The zoo was the grandest in Europe, filled with all sorts of exotic animals, elephants, lions, giraffes, zebras, and other animals from Africa, tigers from Asia, kangaroos from Australia, and monkeys, baboons, gorillas, chimpanzees, and strange birds with colorful plumage from all over the world. Dietrich loved watching the animals in their cages. He also loved the zoo buildings, the antelope house with its four minarets, the enormous Indian-inspired elephant house, the Egyptian ostrich house, the Japanese waiter house, the Chinese-inspired elephant gate, and the Arabian-style houses for the solipeds. Surrounding the zoo were numerous music pavilions and large restaurants with expansive terraces. Dietrich explored it all. The remainder of 1912 passed quickly, and on February 4, 1913, Dietrich and Sabine celebrated their 7th birthday. It was the beginning of an eventful year. Dietrich's parents bought a summer house at Friedrichsbrunn, 120 miles southwest of Berlin in the Harz Mountains. Only Dietrich's father had visited the place when the younger children, the Horn sisters, two housemaids, and governess Fraulein Lincoln went off to prepare the new house for the family's summer vacation. The group caught the train from Berlin to the town of Telle, where two horse-drawn carriages were waiting for them. Their baggage was loaded into one of the carriages, and everyone piled into the other for the 4-mile trip to the summer house at Friedrichsbrunn. Dietrich loved the new summer house. The 2-story house had once been a forester's lodge and was large and rambling. The housemaids set to work airing it out and getting a fire started in the fireplace while the children unpacked their bags. As darkness descended across the Harz Mountains, candles were lit in the rooms. After dinner, Maria Horn tucked the children into bed. Dietrich could hardly sleep.
3: He was eager for morning to arrive so he could explore the surrounding forest and meadows. The next morning, Dietrich felt like he was visiting a fairy tale land, and for good reason. Many German fairy tales, including Hansel and Gretel, Sleeping Beauty, and Little Red Riding Hood, were all local folk stories. Dietrich delighted in seeing the steep-roofed houses with their tiny crisscrossed windows and rounded wooden doors. Everything was enchanting. The narrow cobblestone streets, the dark forest, the silver mines. It was easy to imagine Snow White happening upon seven hard-working dwarfs, or Hansel and Gretel finding themselves in front of a witch's door deep in the forest. When the rest of the Bonhoeffer family arrived at Friedrichsbrunn, Dietrich and Sabine were waiting for them at the train station in Telle with all sorts of stories to tell their parents and older brothers and sisters. After a wonderful time together at the summer house, the family headed back to Berlin. Reluctantly, Dietrich boarded the train for the journey home, leaving Friedrichsbrunn behind. Back in Berlin, Dietrich's parents had some special news. Dietrich would be going to school the following week. His heart sank. Dietrich had been perfectly happy studying at home with Sabine and Suzanne. And now, he had to leave them behind and go off to school. For the first time in his life, he would be doing something by himself. At first, Dietrich hated school. Sitting at a desk all day was too restrictive, and he longed to be at home, roaming around the house or playing in the yard. However, after a few months, he began looking forward to school each morning. Dietrich met new friends and managed to get top marks in all his subjects with little effort. Whenever he felt bored, he would think about the summer he had to look forward to in Friedrichsbrunn. He made plans for the games he would play there, but had no idea how different that summer would be. We hope you've enjoyed Dietrich Bonhoeffer, In the Midst of Wickedness, by Janet and Jeff Benge. 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

0: Guide's Greatest Prayer Stories, Helen Lee, Editor. What would you do if an angry shark was chasing you? How about if a machine gunner had you in his sights? Of course, those are pretty big problems, but large or small, God hears and answers prayer. Guide's Greatest Prayer Stories shows how heaven's response made a big difference in challenging and sometimes dangerous situations. Whatever your joy or need, God wants to hear from you in prayer. Who knows? Maybe your story of answered prayer will be the greatest one yet.
1: Mother, What Are You Waiting For? By Yvonne Davey. Mother, what are you waiting for? Asked the two girls. Yes, what was she waiting for? Did she expect to see a shining angel with folded wings, such as one seen in pictures? This Sunday afternoon, the Wood family had spent the day visiting Granny Becker, a dear friend. The two older girls, Heather and Moira, loved Granny Becker's home. Since they lived in a city apartment, they appreciated a big yard where they could play. Interesting flowers peeped at them from unexpected nooks in the garden. A gnarled old tree simply begged to be climbed. And of course, there were 100 interesting things to see inside the house. While the children were thoroughly enjoying themselves, the adults had an equally good time studying the Bible with the old woman. At last, Mr. Wood decided they had better start for home was more than 30 miles away, and little Sheila's eyes were already heavy with sleep. They waved goodbye to Granny Becker, and the steady purring of the engine lulled the girls to dreamland. For once, even Moira and Heather lapsed into silence. It was 7:30 before they reached the tall red blocks of the apartment that was home to them. Father took the sleeping baby, and Mother gently woke up the girls. Heather yawned. I'm so tired I could crawl into a hole and fall asleep. Me too, Moira agreed wearily. Without even a bite of supper, Father teased. Mother will have a bowl of soup fixed in no time. That would taste great. The girls brightened up considerably at the thought of Mother's good food. Up, up, up the stairs to the fourth story in the building, for there were no elevators. Sheila grew heavier with each upward step. At last they reached the door. Father felt in a trouser pocket with his left hand. Then he shifted his little girl and felt in another pocket. Did you lock the door? He asked Mother. No, dear, you were the last one out, Mother replied. Yes, but I don't have the key, so you must have locked it. Look inside your handbag. Mother opened her bag and searched carefully through everything, but the key was not there. Maybe I dropped it when I bought gasoline in Chingola, taking out change, Father said. Here, you take Sheila and let me take everything out of my pockets. The key may have slipped behind something. Father handed the sleeping baby to Mother. Rather frantically, he hunted once more, but the key was not there. Some people can open doors with a pocket knife, Father said, opening up his. Unfortunately, he wasn't one of those lock openers. I know what I'll do. I'll run downstairs to Mr. Bell again. He may know what to do. Father turned and hurried down the passage to the stairway. Mother, I'm tired, Heather mumbled. She was so weary that her face was taking on an ashen hue. Mother was worried. She certainly didn't want one of the girls to get sick. Moira bent down, wiggled the knob, and twisted it. She pulled and pushed, but the door would not open. Why can't we ask Jesus to help us? Moira asked. Well, Mother hesitated. A locked door seemed to be so trivial. Mother, you taught us in our Sabbath school lesson the other day that if we want something, we must ask Jesus for it, Heather said. Let's pray right now. Mother and her two girls, for baby Sheila was still fast asleep, bowed their heads. Mother prayed, Heather prayed, and then Moira prayed. Moira added her own little bit to the end. Dear Jesus, please open the door for us. We're so tired, and besides, we have to go to school tomorrow, and if we have to sleep out here in the hall, we won't be able to get up in the morning. All was quiet as Moira's voice died away. Mother shifted Sheila to her other arm. Mother, what are you waiting for? Asked the girls. Well, Mother really didn't know what she was waiting for. We've prayed. Don't you believe Jesus can help us? Heather said. Oh, no, not that, only... Mother was afraid to say what she thought. If she tried the door and it didn't open, would that destroy the children's confidence in God? "My father, honor the faith of Heather and Moira," she prayed silently as she put her hand on the knob. One little turn, and the door swung open. "Jesus did it! Jesus did it! I knew he could! I knew he would!" Moira sang out exultantly as they stepped into their home and switched on the light. And he didn't need to send an angel or even another person this time. "I guess it was like the way he opened the doors of the prison long ago," Heather said. When Father and Mr. Belligan arrived with a bunch of keys, they found Mother busy preparing supper and the girls setting the table. But how?" Father began. "So you found a key in your handbag after all," Mr. Belligan laughed. "Find the key? No, Mother didn't find the key. We didn't need a key. Jesus opened the door because we prayed," the girls interrupted each other in their excitement. Mr. Belligan smiled indulgently, but it was obvious that he didn't believe. "The girls are telling the truth," Mother remarked. "We continued to try to open the door after you left us, Father, but our efforts were in vain. So Moira suggested we ask Jesus to help us, and we're in." "I just don't understand that," Mr. Belligan muttered more to himself than the family around him as he shook his head slowly. "Don't understand that." He retraced his steps slowly, meditating on the power of prayer. And Moira and Heather said a very fervent blessing as they tackled their bowls of hot soup.

For more information about these stories, call Strong Tower Radio at 877-278-5512.

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1: 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I'm your host, Tom Majeur. Today we're going to be talking to Farm Stew. 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
2: Thank you so much. It's very exciting to be here with you, Tom, and to be able to reach your listening audience scattered, I think, around the world, but especially here in Michigan.
1: Absolutely. And in our first segment, we talked to Dawn Spoon, and she is a coordinator with the Philippines. And today, we're going to talk about somebody on this side of the pond. We're going to be talking to a local supporter, cheerleader, of Farm Stew. Who might that be?
2: I am thrilled to introduce to you and our audience Debbie Anvik, who I have known for 9 years. She's one of the first people I met when I started sharing Farm Stew here in Michigan, and she just captured the vision and has run with it in amazing ways. And my hope is that you, dear listener, will be inspired by her and to think about what you can do to share Farm Stew in your community, family, and church.
1: You know, Joy, when you're there starting out an organization by yourself, you're excited about it, but there's something about it when somebody else gets it also.
2: Absolutely. Yeah, and, you know, Debbie is spent many years at Andrews University working in the School of Health Professions, and so she's seen a lot of work like what Farm Stew does, really trying to help improve people's lives through public health and nutrition and wellness. And so when she heard about the program, she realized, hey, they're taking the very same principles that have been very successful around the world, but they're making it accessible to the world's poor. And that was my sense of calling in starting Farm Stew, and she just captured it perfectly.
1: Absolutely. Well, Debbie, welcome to our program, Strong Tower Radio Feature.
3: Thank you so much. It's such an honor to be with you.
1: So, Joy, would you lead us with a word of prayer?
2: Absolutely. Heavenly Father, we just want to thank you for the fact that you are so good and so kind and so generous to us, and even the breath in our lungs that is bringing oxygen to all of our cells and allowing us to think and have this conversation and listen and act. All of that is from you, Lord, and we are just so grateful. And I'm just thankful for people like Tom and Debbie who have captured the mission and vision of Farm Stew and are helping us share this recipe for abundant life throughout the world, and especially here to the listeners in Michigan. Father, we know that you want each and every person to have an abundant life because you love us, and you want us to have an eternal life as well. And we pray that this message can help people achieve both. We pray in the holy, mighty, and powerful name of Jesus Christ. Amen.
1: So, Debbie, what did you see 9 years ago in Joy Kaufman and Farm Stew that brought the excitement and you became, again, one of her biggest cheerleaders.
3: Well, I was at a health fair at the university, and I saw Farm Stew, and I was wondering how in the world this had to do with health. So I went up to Joy and asked her what this was all about. When she explained it to me, I just thought, well, this, their vision and their method is just, it really resonated very deeply with me, because I saw it as the gospel in action, in a very, very practical way, in going to the least of these all around the world. So the Holy Spirit, he impressed me to really share this message with as many people as I could and bring awareness to what they are doing. So I just followed the Holy Spirit's leading and tried a bunch of different approaches and initiatives to be able to connect with people and share this vision with them.
1: So tell us some of the things that you have done, and what were the most successful that once you found it, you're riding that horse?
3: Well, I think the first thing that we did, Joy, was to have a benefit concert at the university, because Joy would come and she would share her story. And music always connects people. That was the first time, and I thought, if people could just hear this story and hear her testimony, they will be on fire, just like I got, impacted by this ministry. And so sure enough, I invited people that I thought would really, really like this approach. And as a result of that first benefit concert, we actually started a group here in Berrien Springs of women that were working very, very diligently at trying to share the message in this area. We had different gatherings at our homes and at different venues. That also was a very, very successful way. And then we started inviting Joy to come to churches in the area to do mission spotlight and children's stories, and that always is a wonderful way as well. The most recent two initiatives, though, were the Inspire Kids. I was teaching a junior Bible class at our church, and I thought it would be so wonderful if we could get the children involved in mission, because it helps get their minds off of themselves

0: leaders, the main leaders of the class, they were not familiar with farm stew, so I invited them. And they fell in love with farm stew right away at that gathering. And so they said, you know what? We think that we should choose farm stew as our mission outreach in our class. And I thought, praise the Lord.
1: Just what I was thinking, right?
0: that was just wonderful. So all four teachers were in full agreement. And I thought, well, why don't we start this campaign the last quarter of the year, like October, November, December, because it's easier to get people on board with thinking of charitable giving. And I wanted it to be successful for the kids. So I started sharing what Farm Stew stood for. We went through the letters, the acronym, and I decided to start with the letter E for enterprise. Because I said to the kids, well, you can go home and you can ask your mom and dad for offering towards our mission project. But if we're going to do what Farm Stew teaches, we're actually going to start some little industries ourselves. And so the kids, they actually got on board. We had children that were baking and selling. My one granddaughter, she loved flowers. So she started a little flower industry selling to the neighbors. We had a boy that started doing wood burning, and he really brought in a lot of money. It was beautiful, and his whole family got involved. So, but I have to admit that my faith was a little small at that point, because I thought, all right, kids, let's see how many $37 trainings we can raise money for. Because a training of a family is $37 a month. So I thought, well, let's see, maybe we could get to $500. I didn't give them a dollar amount. We just said, yeah, let's see how many $37 trainings we can raise money for. And then I went on vacation. I was gone for 3 weeks. And when I came back, the class had already raised quite a bit of money. And the teacher said, well, we need to have a goal. We need to have a goal. We think we should have $5,000 as our goal.
1: $5,000? That's 10 times what you were hoping to do.
0: Yes. And I just looked at them. And so I said, well, kids, do you really think that we should try to do that? And they all raised their hands. Yes. Yes. And then it popped into my mind, our church's name is Village. It starts with Village. And I thought, wouldn't it be amazing, class, if our Village Junior Bible class could raise enough money to train a village?
1: Hmm. That's really missionary work.
0: They loved the thought. And they said, yes. Yes, we're going to do that. And so since it was the holiday season approaching, we let people far and wide know that this was our mission project. We actually had a mission spotlight in the church, telling the church about it. And by the end of that year, we had raised enough money to train a village.
2: Praise be to God.
0: And our first village was in Uganda. So,
1: and that's, you know, that's how much money is that, Joy?
2: It's $17,760. So that's taking that $37 a month for a family, multiplying that by 12, you get $444 to bring a family through the whole program. And then if you multiply that by the average of 40 families in a village, it gets to the $17,760.
1: So, now, think about at your church, whether it be a Sunday school or a Sabbath school, raising one class, 17,000 people.
0: Yeah.
2: That you're helping, you're empowering 240 people, but it's $17,760, which is the year of freedom. And I didn't actually plan that when I put it in the calculator to figure out what 444 times 40 would be, and that number popped up. I said, "Okay, God, you are creative, because we've been focusing on providing

0: freedom, freedom from hunger, freedom from shame for the girls. We provide washable cloth menstrual hygiene products.
1: That is really, really practical, basic information.
0: Yeah. And freedom from disease and drudgery, we call it, by providing wells and teaching people to have clean cook stoves so they get clean water and more fuel efficient cooking. So they're not hauling water, hauling wood their whole lives. And so we've been talking about freedom for many years. And that's, I was so happy when I realized 1776, zero. So we praise God. And we now have a website where people can go online at farmstew.org and they can find a village. They can get involved. And it's a place where they sponsor a village. And then also right above sponsor a village is an area that says inspire kids. And those children that Debbie's talking about, her grandchildren and some of the other children in her class, we made some little 1-minute videos of those kids doing these little projects, raising money for children around the world. And so you can share those videos with your kids or grandkids around the world. And so you can share those videos with your kids or grandkids or your Bible class and inspire them to get involved.
1: Well, kids, when you get them excited, they can do amazing things.
0: Well, and, you know, so much of our society today, we're so self-absorbed and, you know, selfish. And I know as a parent, like, just wanting to raise kids that have that desire to care for others, have compassion, have empathy, this is a tremendous way to be able to build those values in your children or grandchildren.
1: So, Debbie, you did this in the fourth quarter, which is October, November, and December. You were in kind of a fundraising mode, but this has become sustainable. What do you do 52 weeks out of the year, every week that engages your class in Farm Stew?
2: Well, first of all, we wanted to ask our kids, well, do you want to continue with Farm Stew the next year? And they all said, oh, yes. Oh, yes. So not only are you promoting mission, but you're teaching them these healthy Bible principles that will improve their own lives, which is, it's a win-win. So the second year, then we actually were able to start a donor box campaign that we took a picture of the kids. And oh, I forgot to tell you that what we did was we had an Farm Stew interactive Sabbath where we actually had the children participate in some activities. For example, how does it feel to carry 5-gallon buckets of water?
1: Okay.
2: What is it like pounding soybeans so that they could make soy milk? And we actually set up different stations for the kids to try these different activities, making, you know, the tippy tap. How is it to wash your hands with water from a tippy tap? And the kids, they loved that activity. And they said, wow, we really don't want to carry water like that, you know, for hours a day. And so we tried to bring it home, some of the experiences with them. But what really helped is to start getting stories from the villages about how it was impacting the families and the children in the villages. That is something that's really important for kids to stay on board. So we have raised enough money to train 3 villages in 3 different continents and in 3 different countries. So we're working on our 4th village now.
1: Talk about making a world impact from your class. Can you describe what happens on the other side of the pond with a village from the beginning to transformation? You're doing yours on this side, fundraising, sensitivity training of these young people, but what happens on the other side of the ocean?
2: Well, what we understood from our village in the Philippines is that the villagers, they were very skeptical to begin with because they've had people say that they were going to help them and that falls through and they get discouraged over and over. But when our kids heard that a family, actually a couple, moved to the village

0: actually lived among them, that started building trust in the village. And they were learning these different skills. They were seeing their lives change. And the families became healthier. They got food. The kids were thrilled when they saw that they got latrines. And the children see how happy the people became. We get pictures with smiling families. We actually sent some gifts over to them. And it just really, really makes a difference for the kids to see how quickly people's lives can change and they become happy because of the change. So that's just been wonderful for our kids to see.
1: How have you personally been changed by your involvement in this Farm Stew project?
0: Well, as I said, to begin with, I had little faith that we were going to be able to raise that much money. And I saw how God took something very powerful and he multiplied it. He really multiplied it. And that impacted me very, very profoundly. And I asked the Lord, please forgive me for my lack of faith. And so now, you know, you start something and it's not your responsibility to see what the outcome will be. You just spread the seeds and you pray and you watch the Holy Spirit work. So that has really impacted me in a very powerful way.
1: Now, your class is, your church is a larger church. How many students do you have?
0: We, on an average basis, we have between 30 and 45 kids in our class.
1: On a given week. Is this a scalable project for churches that may have smaller children's divisions?
0: Oh, for sure. It's you're teaching these health principles, and the other thing that we can probably share now, Joy, is we are working on developing more children's resources by using the curriculum manual and adapting it to different children's age levels so that we will actually have resources to share with anybody who is working with children, whether it be at school, whether it be homeschool, in the home, or in a Bible class, mm-hmm. that are ready for them. So many people say, well, you know, it's a lot of work for me to develop resources, but we will actually provide resources for anyone who is interested.
2: Well, and I'm thrilled to say that Debbie has recently retired for the benefit of Farm Stew. She's our volunteer coordinator. So not only do we have resources, but Debbie is willing to reach out to you and help you be able to get these resources, know how to use them. We have videos, we have stories, we have PowerPoints, examples of children's stories. And then we also have all of our curriculum available online for free for anyone in the world who wants to learn. So people can go on and learn. And then also the sponsor of Village is right there on the same tab, farmstew.org. There's a tab that's called Get Involved, and you can sponsor a village there. You can see the videos of the kids there. And also, she mentioned the class had a donor box campaign. People might not be familiar with that, but there's a tab there that says fundraise. And if you fill out the information for you as a person, maybe it's your birthday and you realize you don't need anything and you would like gifts sent to Farm Stew instead, you can just fill out a short form there and we'll help you set up an online website where you set your own fundraising goal. You can set what you want it to raise funds for, maybe for a country like the Philippines, or maybe for a well, or for menstrual hygiene products. If that helps, you know, if that inspires you, there's a lot of women and girls have to drop out of school or not have those needs met, or for sponsoring a village. So you can choose and direct and have your own campaign that you can share with your church members or your family or friends. And all of that we've made very easy on the Get Involved tab of farmstew.org.
1: And Joy, I've observe that in today's society, people want the answers now. They want to go to the website. They're looking at that website even as we're talking right now. So give us not only that website again, but the specific page for inspiring kids.
2: Okay, great. So it's just farmstew.org and then / Inspire Kids.
1: Inspire Kids. And what would they find on, you talked in generalities, but Debbie, what are some of the activities that you would find for a youth group at a particular age? Is there instructions how to do? We talked about the tippy tap. Is there a tippy tap guide how to build a tippy tap?
0: Well, that's one of the things that's in the curriculum, and that's what we're pulling together resources for. So we can provide that information, yes. Mm-hmm. And anyone that reaches out to us will be happy to send that information. So,
2: yeah, and Debbie's email, if you don't mind me giving it, Debbie, it's just debby@farmstew.org. And we also have two new initiatives. We're trying to find people that will be farm stewards. And it's just farmstew and then A-R-D. And you can just email steward@farmstew.org. And those are people who just, maybe it's not for kids in particular, but they're inspired by Farmstew. Maybe they've heard about us before and they want to learn how they can share it. Debbie is sending special emails to people with links to videos and links to these resources on a regular basis so they can share. And we can also put things in the mail to you. For people that are not so internet savvy, we also have a phone number. I'll give two. It's 815-200-4925. And you can call there to give or you can call there to learn more. And we have real human beings here in the Midwest that are answering the phone, and they will be happy to help you.
1: Now, Debbie, give some examples of a class wants to do something. Give the specifics on the week one, week two, week three. How many minutes do you take on focusing on Farmstew? I mean, it's a church classroom, and so you're of course going to have a regular curriculum of the Bible, but is part of your mission project. What's a typical activity?
0: Well, we will talk about one of the acronyms and help them to understand the importance in their own lives, and then we'll try to share a little story about how they teach it abroad. Sometimes we'll use little videos that we can show them, but because we only have an hour total time, it's between 5 to 10 minutes. It's even easier to do it in a class, a regular school setting, because you can utilize more time. So you have to be they have to be lessons in a nutshell, mm-hmm. When you have very little time. But the kids love it, and the parents say, we're so thankful that you're teaching them these health messages too, because it's making an impact in my child's life. He realizes he's not getting enough sleep, and so he says, I need to get to bed earlier. So when kids do that, that's pretty impressive.
2: Yeah, and I think we've referenced the Farmstew acronym, but
1: yes,
2: I don't think,
1: give that.
2: Yeah, on this particular show, we haven't explained it. So let me go through it quickly. It's Farmstew is fruitful farming, so teaching agricultural practices that will help a garden flourish. Positive attitude, refreshing rest. So that's talking about sleep and other things to have our body refreshed. And then nutritious meals, and that spells farm. And then stew is proper sanitation, so like hand washing and other things. Wise temperance, so things to avoid and not get addicted to. And then profitable enterprise, that's teaching about money and money management. And then clean water. And all of those eight ingredients, we call them, or biblical principles, they make up a 500-page curriculum now that's being taught in 40 languages around the world.
1: And the amazing thing is that as we've listened to it, there's a program, Deeper Dive. I was listening to it myself. It's available. And I've heard these principles before, but the science behind it, just like, whoa, this is deep, and but it's very simple, and it has application worldwide.
2: Including in the homes of your listeners, and my home in particular, it's helped change me. So I praise God for the principles of FarmStew personally and for what it's doing around the world.
1: Absolutely. So, Joy, give to our listeners again. They want to do something to follow up. How do they get a hold of FarmStew?
2: So farmstew.org is our website. The phone number again is 815-200-4925. And if you want to reach out to Debbie, who you can see would really be inspiring, it's just D-E-B-Y at farmstew.org.
1: Fantastic. What another great program. This is very practical. Debbie, thank you so much for being an early adapter and leading the way of leading young people, engaging them in worldwide service that God calls each one of us to do. Thank you, Debbie.
0: It's wonderful to be able to train little missionaries.
1: Absolutely. And Joy, thank you for being with us, and thank you for your service.
2: You are so welcome. Praise be to God. It's a wonderful thing to be able to be used by Him.
1: For a Strong Tower Radio feature, I'm your host, Tom Mazur. Get involved. Do something. God bless. Bye now.
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4: Will we sleep in heaven? How should people dress? And was it okay for Rebecca to deceive Isaac? These questions and a whole lot more coming up on Line Upon Line. Welcome to Line Upon Line, brought to you by It Is Written. This is where we answer your Bible questions. And if you have one you'd like to share, please do email us at lineuponline@iiw.org. I'm John Bradshaw. With me, Pastor Wes Peppers. Welcome, Pastor Wes.
5: Great to be here, Pastor John.
4: Ready to answer some more Bible questions?
5: We are ready, for sure.
4: Okay, why don't you have a prayer for us as we begin?
5: Well, let's pray together. Father in heaven, what a joy it is to just look at the Bible and open it together and just grow and learn and understand. And we pray that you'll be with us today. Give us wisdom and send your Holy Spirit to guide us. In Jesus' name, amen.
4: Amen. First question is from Peter. And I'm going to take it as the question was written. Will all the animals that died here be in heaven? Let me jump in here.
5: Yeah.
4: I hope not. I hope not.
5: Sure.
4: Now notice, will all the animals that died, and I'm taking that to mean every animal that ever died.
5: Yeah, that's a lot of animals.
4: All them armadillos in heaven?
5: Mm.
4: One would be too many.
5: Yeah.
4: Now, I'm sure in heaven they won't be destructive pests, but do we need them all? I kind of hope not.
5: I wouldn't think so.
4: All the possums.
5: Yeah, all the possums, rats and rabbits. That's a lot of rats.
4: Now, what if Peter means will the animals such as rats, mm-hmm. moles, armadillos, badgers, scorpions, will there be one or some of each?
5: Maybe. We don't really know for sure all the animals that God has planned, but you know, if he does, they will fulfill their original intent. They won't be pests. They won't be rodents. They won't be destructive. And so, you know, I'm sure there'll be lots of wonderful animals there. Those are the ones that we're going to enjoy the most.
4: In Isaiah chapter 11, it says, "The wolf also shall dwell with the lamb. The leopard shall lie down with the young goat, the calf and the young lion and the fatling together. And a little child shall lead them." It mentions the cow, the lion eating straw like an ox. It says, "The nursing child shall play by the cobra's hole."
5: Mm.
4: So we'll see. But what we do know is that there will be animals in heaven. If you're an animal lover, you're going to love heaven. There'll be great animals. You will meet a bear that does not want to eat you. I remember being at a lion sanctuary. Lots of big cats, lions and tigers. We walked past the enclosure of one big cat, lion, tiger, I remember not. It was myself and my young son. Jacob Boy was about 3 years old at the time.
5: Little guy.
4: Yeah. We walked along past this lion's enclosure. And that lion got down like this mm-hmm. and tracked along. He was stalking my son. Mm-hmm. I wanted to get over there and swat that lion. Leave my son alone, you terrible thing. I was never so grateful for bars and so forth. In heaven, the lion would just come and fall down and say, scratch my belly, please.
5: That's right. Yeah. He'll eat straw like the ox, it says. That'll be something to see, wouldn't it?
4: It'd be outstanding. It'd be wonderful. When sin no longer affects the animal kingdom, you know, you walk outside and I remember you mentioned one time a deer running away out of fear. And we won't have that anymore. It'll be grand.
5: It'll be wonderful.
4: Trinice asks us, in the New Jerusalem, if there is no sun or darkness / night, then when do we sleep? Or do we need to sleep or rest?
5: No, we were recently in Alaska, and in the summertime, the sun never goes down. You can peek outside, and it's 1 o'clock in the morning. It's as bright as the noonday, and that's similar to what heaven will be like. But, you know, our bodies, we sleep now because we need to restore our strength, and our mind will process, our brain will process information while we sleep. But in heaven, we won't have a need for rest because we'll be full of rejuvenation. We'll be eating from the tree of life. We'll be experiencing the other things that God has for us, and there just won't be a need for it.
4: That'd be outstanding.
5: Maybe we'll be walking through this beautiful forest and we'll lay down and just, you know, take just a peaceful, thoughtful rest. Maybe we'll close our eyes. I don't know exactly. Mm-hmm. But it won't be because of a need. It'll just be because of a desire.
4: Yeah, some people who really like to sleep, maybe they'll think it can't be heaven if I can't sleep.
5: Yeah, that's right.
4: Yeah. Here's Roseanne's question. This is a question. Mm. Is Jesus able to completely cleanse people of their sins? Now, you wonder, what does Roseanne mean? I think she explains herself in the next statement. What if I keep falling into sin, even if I'm not trying to, or even if I'm trying not to? Is there any hope for me? Roseanne, what we're going to do is give you some Bible verses. 1 John 4, verse 4, greater is he that is in you than he that is in the world. Jude, verse 24, now unto him that is able to keep you from falling. 1 Corinthians 10 and verse 13, there hath no temptation taken you but such as is common to man, but God is faithful, who will not suffer you to be tempted above that ye are able, but will with the temptation also make the way of escape, that ye may be able to bear it. Now, if God cannot completely cleanse you from sin, what you're saying is the power of the devil is greater than the power of God. Now, this ought to give you hope. Not wanting to condemn you, I'm just wanting to say that if you're addicted to porn, or you're addicted to drugs, or you're addicted to alcohol, or you're an extraordinarily selfish person, or you are dishonest, or you're immoral in some way, you don't have to stay that way because God is able. Now, first, let's not get the cart before the horse. You come to Jesus and he forgives you. Forgives you. And then the Bible says that he will uphold you by the word of his power. At least it says in Hebrews 1 and verse 3 that he is upholding all things by the word of his power. Therefore, he would uphold you by the word of his power. The reason many people don't get over this sin or that sin is because they won't. That's the reason. Where some people are just selfish and they just decided to be selfish.
5: Yeah.
4: Or some people have been angry and they've tried not to blow up and they failed. And they said, well, it doesn't work. No, it didn't work in that moment because you weren't surrendered to Jesus in that moment. It works. Surrender works. I do want to say this. What God is calling you to is a radical commitment to him, where you have a zero tolerance for sin. Now, of course, someone's going to say, well, I don't believe that. That's not my experience. John, that's not your experience. What I'm saying is that's the experience of the Spirit-filled Christian who keeps his or her eyes on Jesus. You may have that experience. Easy? No. Simple? Yes. Simple. The power of God at work in your life. You keep turning to Jesus and saying, you live your life in me. You live your life in me. When that happens, power is happening.
5: Yeah, that's the key, is to keep coming back to Jesus again and again and again. So I pray to God and I say, God, please help me get the victory over anger. And later that day, I lose my temper. Well, what do? Do you give up and get frustrated and say, oh, forget it, it's not working anyway? No, you come back to God again and you ask for forgiveness and you pray that prayer again. The Bible says, Philippians 4:13, I can do all things through Christ, which strengthens me. And so there's no sin that Jesus can't give you the victory over. There's nothing that God is unable to do in you. He's able to change your heart and keep you from falling. If we've fallen, it's not because there's something wrong with the formula or with the Bible. It's that we are the problem. We have taken our eyes off Jesus for that time. So what's the solution? Get your eyes back on Jesus. You know, I look at 1 Corinthians chapter 6, and Paul here speaks about some of the worst sins that are listed in the Bible. He says, do not be deceived. Fornicators, idolaters, or adulterers, or sodomites, or thieves, or covetous, or drunkards, or revilers, or extortioners will inherit the kingdom of God. So that's true. They won't. But then he goes on and says, and such were some of you. But you were washed. You were sanctified. You were justified in the name of the Lord Jesus and by the Spirit of our God. And so here are people who were the worst kind of sinners, and God says, no more. They surrendered. God washed them. They cleansed them. Doesn't mean they were perfect, but they were cleansed, and they were walking with Jesus day by day, growing in His grace.
4: Got a friend, lived a homosexual lifestyle for many years, got out of that, said to me recently, I had a relapse. Got out of that. Had a relapse. Now someone's going to hear that and go, ooh. Yeah. But sin is sin. It's no different to alcohol drinking or an angry person venting.
5: Right.
4: The principle is the same. So relapses happen. They don't have to, but they do.
5: Yeah.
4: He's come back to Jesus. So I think we've been pretty clear with this answer. You've been around long enough to know that someone's going to disagree with you.
5: Yep, sure.
4: Why does someone want to disagree with that? Help me to understand why someone wants to believe God cannot deliver them from the power of their sin, when the Bible says 100 times God can.
5: You know, I think a lot of people, they look at their own experience. It's experiential theology, so to speak.
4: A lot of theology is autobiographical.
5: Yeah, that's right. And they themselves have tried and tried, and they feel like they haven't been able to get the victory, and they say, it's just not possible.
4: Yeah.
5: It's just not possible.
4: Discouragement.
5: Yeah.
4: And ultimately doubting the power of God.
5: Yes.
4: A second reason. Some people just love that sin.
5: That's right.
4: And they would rather feel like, I like it so much, I can't get it out of my life. So what I'll do is, instead of changing me, I'll change the Bible.
5: That's right.
4: And interpret the Bible to read, you're okay in your sin. You can be comfortable in your sin. There'll be a lot of people in the lake of fire because they got comfortable in their sin and chose to believe that they were okay in their sin. Sin was so deadly, is so deadly, it cost Jesus his life. It cost me my life if I don't look in the mirror and say, Jesus, help this sinner, give me your grace. I claim the blood of Jesus. Remember, Paul said in 1 Corinthians 15, verse 31, he died daily. You come to Jesus and die the death to self every single day and plead with God to deliver you from your sin. He will. He will. It'll be a growing thing, but he will, or else he's not God.
5: I'll just add to that quickly. Some sins God will deliver you from immediately.
4: That's right.
5: Some sins are going to take time, and you're going to grow, and you're going to have to wrestle with God and surrender many times. But God's going to give you that victory. He's already given you the victory if you are willing to receive it.
4: I want to show some understanding here. Some sin is deep.
5: Yes.
4: You know, you get caught up in immorality. That goes deep, the way the wiring works, deep. You can't always just snap your fingers. Why don't they just change? Well, it takes a process. It might be that you were raised in the home of an angry man or an angry woman. And every time you turned around, you were being bellowed at and hit and beaten and abused and sworn at and cussed at. That's difficult. It goes deep into the experience.
5: And God knows that.
4: Yes, he does. And so some things don't just disappear like that. takes a lot of working out, because that sin has been so tangled up with your being, with your psyche, with everything you are. So give it to God. Give God the opportunity. Tell God you won't let him go until he blesses you. It is worth having those besetting sins put out of your life. We are just so glad that you are here with us. Get your question to us, lineuponline at iiw.org. We'll have more Line Upon Line coming up in just a moment, brought to you by It Is Written.
6: 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And loving well means wanting the very best for others. 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
4: You know that at It Is Written, we are serious about studying the Word of God, and we encourage you to be serious as well. Well, here's what you do if you want to dig deeper into God's Word. 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You'll be blessed, and it's something you'll want to tell others about as well. itiswritten.study. 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Welcome back to Line Upon Line, brought to you by It Is Written with Pastor Wes Peppers. I am John Bradshaw. We are answering your Bible questions, and we appreciate receiving your Bible questions, like this one from JD. JD asks, can you give a biblical perspective on what is considered appropriate attire for people to wear? Rather than a treatise, can we boil that down to one word?
5: Yeah, certainly.
4: What's the word?
5: Modesty.
4: Modesty.
5: Mm-hmm.
4: Yeah, modesty is kind of an old-fashioned virtue.
5: That's right.
4: It looks like today everything's on display. Mm-hmm. I'm not just talking about women. Women and men, we don't seem to cover up anymore, think we should cover up. But the Bible is pretty clear. Modesty is really, really important. Do we have any Bible verses for that?
5: Yeah, certainly. There's a number of Bible verses. And, you know, modesty is a great virtue that God wants us to have. It's you know, there's something about taking care of what's valuable. And we're valuable. And so we don't need to be displaying that. So let's take a look at a verse here, 1 Timothy chapter 2, verse 8. I desire, therefore, that the men pray everywhere, lifting up holy hands without wrath and doubting. That's good. Start with prayer. In like manner also, that the women, and men would be included in this, adorn themselves in modest apparel, with propriety and with moderation, not with braided hair or gold or pearls or costly clothing, but which is proper for women professing godliness with good works.
4: Notice he mentions jewelry. You don't hear that talked about much.
5: You don't hear it talked about.
4: But it's really clear that the Bible says you ought not lend yourself to display and love of display and drawing unnecessary attraction or attention to yourself simply for the purpose of pride. And that's why the Bible suggests leaving jewelry aside. In 1 Peter 3, we read something similar, starting in verse 3. It's referencing women directly, but of course, modesty is a principle for women and men. You can imagine back in those days, men dressed modestly.
5: Mm-hmm.
4: You know,
5: yeah.
4: You didn't have the guy with the hairy chest and the open shirt unbuttoned down his waist with the big gold medallion.
5: Big gold medallion,
4: you
5: know, yeah.
4: You didn't have that.
5: Yeah.
4: Whose adorning, let it not be that outward adorning of plaiting the hair and of wearing of gold and of putting on of apparel, but let it be the hidden man of the heart, in that which is not corruptible, even the ornament of a meek and quiet spirit, which is in the sight of God of great price. So adorn yourself inwardly, not outwardly. That's the Bible's thing. Now, things can be too tight, men and women.
5: Yeah.
4: Things can be too low, men and women. Things can be, men and women.
5: I've seen skirts down to the ankles or pants down to the ankles, but they're so tight you can see every form and whatever. Not that I'm looking, obviously, but it's just there. And so, you know, the principles of modesty are important. You know, it's interesting, more than 100 years ago or so, 100 years-ish, virtually every church practiced these principles.
4: That's right.
5: Including jewelry. It doesn't matter if it was Baptist or Methodist or any, you would find them endorsing this teaching from the Bible.
4: So the question is, does that mean these teachings are old hat and thank God we got away from them? Or
5: not
4: does it
5: all.
4: Mean that the world has just encroached and blurred our vision?
5: That's it, exactly. The culture has just crept into the church more and more so. And we often talk about traditions and so forth. But this is an issue that's virtually unaddressed by the Christian world, and one that really ought to be addressed. And some people will say, oh, well, you know, we see, we talk about someone's jewelry, but here's somebody driving these majorly expensive sports cars and this kind of thing. Same thing applies to every area in our life. Modesty doesn't just apply to dress, but it applies to lifestyle as well.
4: I remember hearing, I'm going to add just a comment about the expensive car. I remember hearing, seeing a basketball superstar drive some fancy car, fancy car, expensive car. And I thought, how expensive is that really?
5: Right.
4: And I took his published annual salary.
5: Yes.
4: He makes more money on top of that with endorsements. And then I did the math as to what percentage of the salary that's costing
5: him. Very low.
4: Him. It would be like me going out and buying some old used car that hardly worked. That's how inexpensive it was for a guy making that kind of money. So what we want to be careful about.
5: We've got to be careful.
4: The Bible gives us these principles, modesty, deportment. That's for everybody. But I'm not going to judge you if you live in a castle or drive a fancy car because it may be befitting your status in life for some reason. There are certain people who ought to drive something nicer than I drive because maybe the business people, you understand what I mean. You don't see too many realtors rolling around in cars with the fender hanging off.
5: That's right.
4: They want to make a nice impression.
5: And there's something to be said, not just about fancy, but quality.
4: That's true.
5: You want to have good quality clothing, good quality vehicles, and that type of thing. And sometimes the person that buys a quality vehicle that may cost more will spend less in the long run than the person who buys the cheap car and has to keep buying them. So that all has to balance out, and you have to pray to God about that and apply that to your own individual self.
4: We'd encourage you not to judge anybody based
5: That's
4: on
5: right.
4: what they have and what they this and that, but we would encourage you to ask God to come close to you and guide you in the principles as you apply them to your life, because it matters, right? If
5: it
4: God
5: matters.
4: Has stewardship over your life and God has a will for your life, you ought to be Christian enough to say, reveal to me that will. Debbie asks us, what are appropriate and inappropriate activities to do on the Sabbath? We get questions like this from time to time. We can probably afford this time to be shorter rather than longer.
5: Sure. Yeah, you know, Luke chapter 4, verse 16, the Bible says that Jesus went to the synagogue on the Sabbath and he participated in the worship service. So going to church on the Sabbath certainly would be a great thing to do. In fact, God tells us not to forsake the assembling of ourselves together in the book of Hebrews. So we'd want to be a part of a Bible-believing, Sabbath-keeping church. Also, the Bible says that in the book of Acts, chapter 16, they went down to the riverside to pray. So being out in nature, prayer, fellowship with other believers, all those things are certainly a blessing. Going to visit Uncle Bill in the nursing home that I never have time to go see, the Sabbath gives a great opportunity to do that as well, to encourage him and lift him up. So there's many wonderful things. Be in nature, be in church, be with your friends. Witnessing for God, you know, maybe going out to pass out literature, giving Bible studies, resting sometimes. Sometimes you've just had a long week and you need to rest. So all those are great things.
4: Absolutely, and amen. Mitchell asks us, was Rebecca right in deceiving Isaac? God did tell her that your older son will serve your younger son. The motivation was to make sure God's will got carried out.
5: That's right.
4: You know, I just want to say that God is big enough and strong enough to make sure himself that his will gets carried out
5: That's
4: in
5: it.
4: Situations like these. You don't have to finagle matters. You don't have to artificially architect things. You can let God work it out. Another example like this was Abraham and Sarah, Abram and Sarai. They didn't have a child. Sarah said, well, you might as well take Hagar, my handmaid, then you'll have a child. Abraham, for some reason, said, right on. He should have said, absolutely not. They were helping God.
5: Mm-hmm.
4: God doesn't need your help.
5: No, not at all.
4: The Ark of the Covenant was teeter-tottering on the back of an ox cart.
5: Mm-hmm.
4: And Uzzah said, I've got to help God and steady the Ark of the Covenant. And he was struck dead. God doesn't need your help. He needs you to be faithful.
5: That's right.
4: Doesn't need you to compromise in order to bring out what you think is a desired outcome.
5: A classic example of taking things into your own hands and rather than having faith. And, you know, it's really, in a sense, a form of works. You're trying to accomplish what
4: yes.
5: God said he will do. And that's works. And you need to trust God. You need to be patient. Sometimes God does tell you to do something. And when he does, you ought to do it. He'll impress that upon your heart. But if you're just thinking to yourself, this thing seems like an impossibility, I've got to do something here, I've got to make it happen, you're probably acting just at the right time, or I should say at the moment of time when God's about to do something, and all you tend to do is muck it up. So don't do that. Trust God, trust his promises, trust his timing, and don't take that thing into your own hands.
4: James asks us this question. He says, in Colossians 2:14, what was nailed to the cross? Let me read Colossians 2:14. Blotting out the handwriting of ordinances that was against us, which was contrary to us, and took it out of the way, nailing it to his cross. What was nailed to the cross?
5: Yeah, that handwriting of ordinances was the ceremonial laws, the law of Moses.
4: Well, might that have been the Ten Commandments?
5: It certainly was not the Ten Commandments.
4: Why was it certainly not the Ten Commandments?
5: Because those two laws were very distinguishable. In Deuteronomy chapter 31, it talks about Moses completing the writing of the book of the law. And the Bible says that he commanded the priest to put it beside it.
4: In the side of it. Yeah.
5: There's a difference between beside or in the side and what was actually inside. What was inside was the Ten Commandments written by God's own finger on two tablets of stone. In the side of the ark was the law of Moses, which included a writing of the Ten Commandments, but it was two separate and distinct things.
4: Yep, that's correct. It was the ceremonial law. Make no doubt about it. Marsha asks us, the earth was revolving around the sun when God made the solar system, so was there nighttime in the Garden of Eden? Did the animals and Adam and Eve sleep in the garden?
5: Hmm. Yeah, certainly there was nighttime. The Bible says the evening and the morning was the first day, so there would have been an evening. What they were doing in the evening, the Bible doesn't say. We don't know exactly. Maybe they took some kind of rest. Maybe they just sat and talked. We don't know. We don't know what the Bible doesn't say.
4: Bridget asks us a very similar question. The Sabbath is Friday at sundown to Saturday at sundown, but most Christians worship and gather in fellowship on Sunday. Please explain. Well, here's what you've got. In the beginning, God created the heavens and the earth. On the seventh day, God ended his work which he had made, and he rested on the seventh day from all his work which he had made. The Sabbath came into existence on the seventh day. 6 days of creation, then the seventh day Sabbath. And from then on, men and women kept the seventh day Sabbath. That's all through the Bible. There is no change among believers and their practice in the Bible. But when you get down to the 4th century AD, a Roman emperor named Constantine brought in a law for his kingdom, and they said, we will worship the God of heaven on the day of the sun. They got the day from paganism where the sun was worshipped. Sunday came into the church as a tradition. That's just a fact. Your pastor, even if you go to a church on Sunday, will tell you that. If he or she even knows, my suspicion is they probably do. You find that in the library. You find it online. You find it, I've seen it referenced in secular articles.
5: All over the place.
4: Now, what we're not going to do is criticize people for their view. What we will do is hope and pray and maybe share to the extent that folks might see what the Bible teaches, because it's a commandment. And you don't want to break the seventh-day Sabbath. You are then living in commandment breaking. That's disobedience. That's sin. Come to God, accept his word, and walk in the footsteps of Jesus, who said, if you love me, keep my commandments.
5: 100%.
4: Thank you, Pastor Wes.
5: Thank you.
4: And thank you for joining us. We are looking forward to seeing you for more next time. This has been Line Upon Line. brought to you by It Is Written.

0: Now the weather forecast for Strong Tower Radio. For Michigan's UP, today we'll have mostly cloudy skies with highs near 66 degrees and a west wind at around 5 to 15 miles per hour. Tonight we'll have mostly cloudy skies and gradually becoming mostly clear with lows at around 44 degrees. For northern Michigan, today we'll have showers and a possible thunderstorm with patchy fog, highs near 68 degrees with a southwest wind at around 5 miles per hour. And for tonight, we'll have a 30% chance of showers, mainly before 9 p.m. with patchy fog before 10, otherwise cloudy with lows at around 47 degrees. For southern Michigan, today we'll have rain likely mainly after 3 p.m., mostly cloudy with highs near 73 degrees. And for tonight, we'll have rain mainly before 5 a.m. with lows at around 52 degrees. For central Illinois, today we'll have a chance of showers and thunderstorms, mostly cloudy with highs near 84 degrees. And for tonight, we'll have showers and a possible thunderstorm before 4 a.m. with lows at around 61 degrees. For Strong Tower Radio, I'm meteorologist Tricia Cook.
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Are childhood wounds still plaguing you? 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Once again, the Diabetes Community Day will be held on Tuesday, September 29th from 10 o'clock a.m. to 6 o'clock p.m. at the Seventh-day Adventist Church located at 206 West 5th Street in Gaylord, Michigan. Whether diabetes affects you, someone you love, or you simply want to support your community, everyone is welcome.

0: Hi, this is Vern with Michigan DNR. 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
1: Now the weather forecast for Strong Tower Radio. For Michigan's UP, tonight we'll have mostly cloudy skies and gradually becoming mostly clear with lows at around 44 degrees. Friday we'll have mostly sunny skies with highs near 58 degrees, breezy with a northwest wind at around 15 to 20 miles per hour. For northern Michigan, tonight we'll have a 30% chance of showers, mainly before 9 p.m. with patchy fog before 10, otherwise cloudy with lows at around 47 degrees. And for Friday, we'll have mostly cloudy skies and gradually becoming sunny with a high near 65 degrees. For southern Michigan, tonight we'll have rain mainly before 5 a.m. with lows at around 52 degrees. And for Friday, we'll be mostly cloudy, then gradually becoming mostly sunny with a high near 65 degrees. For central Illinois, tonight we'll have showers and a possible thunderstorm before 4 a.m. with lows at around 61 degrees. And for Friday, we'll have a 30% chance of showers before 7 a.m., mostly cloudy, then gradually becoming mostly sunny with a high near 71 degrees. For Strong Tower Radio, I'm meteorologist Tricia Cook.
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3: Every day, there are approximately 17 people who die as a result of fires in the United States, and every minute, fire causes over $12,000 in damages. I'll return in a moment with the amazing facts about an unquenchable blaze of the future that will affect all the earth.
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3: Hello, this is Joe Cruz in the Amazing Facts broadcast, facts which affect you. But what about this furious blaze of the future that will turn the whole earth into a furnace? Can it be controlled or extinguished? Jesus indicated that this strange fire will be absolutely unquenchable. Now, Gehenna was a place south of Jerusalem, the Valley of Gehenna or the Valley of Hinnom, where the Jews had their dumping ground. In ancient times, the children of Israel used to offer their children as human sacrifices in the Valley of Moloch or the Valley of Gehenna. It was a place cursed by God. In fact, it's a place just outside of the Joppa Gate at the south side of Jerusalem where garbage and refuse and dead bodies of animals were discarded and burned. In ancient times, they even had a custom of dumping the bodies of criminals down into this fire. Now, Jesus referred to that place. It was a terrible thing for a criminal to die and be cast into the Valley of Gehenna, because, as I say, it was cursed of God. When Jesus spoke of the place of the destruction of the wicked, he referred to Gehenna because it illustrated the fire of hell. In fact, the word Gehenna is actually translated in our Bibles as hell. Anything that did not get into the fire or roll to the side, the maggots and worms destroyed. But otherwise, everything went into the fire. And that's why Jesus referred to it, because the Jews knew what he was talking about. They knew about that dumping ground outside the city where anything which went on was completely destroyed. It's important for us to have an understanding of the Bible and of these facts so that we will understand what Gehenna really is. Now, there were worms and maggots there all the time waiting to consume the bodies of the dead that rolled off the fire. And if they stayed on the fire, then the flames, of course, destroyed the body. When Jesus spoke of that place where the worm dieth not and the fire is not quenched, he was talking politely about the Jewish dumping ground on the south side of the city, where he used this as an object lesson to show the complete destruction of the wicked. And those who were cast out there were completely destroyed, either by the worms or by the fire. Now, on this matter of quenching, friends, that simply means that it can't be put out. Just to show you how to let a little statement confuse us, we'll explain this term. Suppose the fires that consumed the wicked could be quenched. What would they do? What would you do if you were burning and could put out the fire? Why, you would put it out, I'm sure, wouldn't you? But the Bible says that when they're burning, the fire is not quenched. There's no way to extinguish that flame. Now the Lord says in Jeremiah 17:27, "But if you will not hearken unto me to hallow the Sabbath day, and not to bear a burden, even entering into the gates of Jerusalem on the Sabbath day, then will I kindle a fire in the gates thereof, and it shall devour the palaces of Jerusalem, and it shall not be quenched." Now this prophecy of God was fulfilled in A.D. 70. God caused the city of Jerusalem to be burned with unquenchable fire. But let me ask you, is Jerusalem burning now? And yet Jesus said it would be burned with unquenchable fire. Suppose your house catches on fire. I hope it won't, of course, but suppose it does, and you rush up to the fire chief and say, "Chief, can't you put the fire out?" And he says, "Sorry, sir, but this fire cannot be quenched." Would you think he meant to tell you that it would go on burning for billions and billions of years? No. It cannot be quenched until it's all burned up. If they can't put it out, it will at last burn itself out. You see, when we compare a few scriptures, we find out what the Bible actually teaches on this subject. Some people believe in a fire burning throughout eternity for billions and billions of years. Samuel Hopkins, on page 537 of his book, The Works of Samuel Hopkins, D.D., says this. Now, I want you to notice what this great man of the cloth said, friends, this famous preacher. He says this, quote, "The smoke of their torment shall ascend up in the sight of the blessed forever, and serve as a most clear glass always before their eyes to give them a constant, bright, and most affecting view. This display of the divine character and glory will be in favor of the redeemed and most entertaining, and give the highest pleasure to those who love God and raise their happiness to ineffable heights. Should this eternal punishment and this fire be extinguished, it would in a great measure obscure the light of heaven and put an end to a great part of the happiness and glory of the blessed." End of quotation. Friends, isn't that terrible? In other words, the blessed would not be happy if they could not watch this terrible torment. Isn't that accusing God of being a ruthless, cruel God, a God who makes people suffer throughout the ceaseless ages of eternity? But the Bible tells us that God is love. I heard of one preacher who said that the wicked would be packed in like bricks in a brick kiln so that they couldn't move their arms or feet or head. And God would blow air in there and cause the flames to burn bright and furious, and the wicked would be in a terrible agony, shrieking and moaning, and that would go on for millions and millions of years. Now, friends, let's go on and see further what the Bible has to say. The Bible says the wicked will burn in an unquenchable fire. If they could put it out, they'd do so. How long it will burn, I cannot tell you exactly. It will depend on how wicked those people have been. In 2 Thessalonians 1:9, it says, "Who shall be punished with everlasting destruction from the presence of the Lord and from the glory of his power." Now, this concerns those who know not God and obey not the gospel, and it says here they'll get an everlasting destruction. In other words, the wicked will be everlastingly destroyed, just like the righteous will be everlastingly saved. so will the wicked suffer eternal destruction. The Bible says the wages of sin is death. So they will suffer a death that will last forever, that will be everlasting in its nature. Now, if the Bible says that they would have everlasting destroying, it would be a destroying which would go on and on. But it doesn't say that. It says everlasting destruction. So it is the destruction that will continue on eternally. But the destruction is death, friends. And the death will be eternal. And it simply means that there will be no resurrection from this death. That death will last on without end. Now in Malachi 4:1-3 we read, "For behold, the day cometh, saith the Lord, that shall burn as an oven, and all the proud, yea, and all that do wickedly, shall be stubble. And the day that cometh shall burn them up, saith the Lord of hosts, that it shall leave them neither root nor branch. And ye shall tread down the wicked, for they shall be ashes under the soles of your feet, and the day that I shall do this, saith the Lord of hosts." Now, friends, during the Dark Ages, the people were taught a conception of hell in which Satan was supposed to have charge. But this conception was part of the paganism baptized into that apostate church. Dante speaks of hell and of the suffering and shrieking and moaning that goes on there. If we were in heaven, how could we enjoy it there, friends?

0: and body will go there. And it says that it'd be better to have our right hand cut off than to have the whole body cast into hell. That even both hands and feet and eyes are less important than to lose the soul. So evidently, people will be cast into hell with their feet and hands and eyes. God will destroy them, in fact, both soul and body, it says in Matthew 10:28. But as I say, there are some people who just love this doctrine. I don't know why. I've never been able to find anybody who would admit that their loved ones are in hell. But you don't need to believe that, for the Bible teaches that in the end, the wicked will be burned up, and it will be everlasting destruction. And it'll be just as complete as the fires that were burning in the Valley of Gehenna, where the fire burned everything up. Well, somebody says, what about the text that says the wicked will burn forever and ever? And I say, friends, just compare the Scripture with Scripture to see how God uses the words forever and ever. For example, here in Exodus 21, and by the way, that word forever and ever is used 57 times in the Bible to describe something that has already come to an end. In Exodus 21, 5 and 6, we have an example of that. It says, "And if the servant shall plainly say, I love my master, my wife, and my children, I will not go out free, then his master shall bring him to the door or under the doorpost, and his master shall bore his ear through with an awl, and he shall serve him forever." Now, friends, do you suppose that those servants or slaves of the Jews could go right on serving them after they died? It says here they would serve their masters forever, which means as long as they lived. In fact, you find in the original Greek that the word forever is translated from the word aion, or an age, or as long as the thing or person lasts. If you burn for a day, you burn for an aeon. The word forever means as long as you last, whether it's a long time or a short time. So this servant could only serve his master as long as he lived, or as long as he lasted. Did you know that Jonah said he was in the belly of the whale forever? But he was only in there for 3 days and three nights, and yet that was forever as far as he was concerned. If I had a piece of paper here and I were to burn it, it would burn up into smoke, and the smoke disappear, and it is gone forever. If we only understood the language of the Bible, we'd understand that the Bible does not contain contradictions. In Psalms 37:10 and then 20, we read, "For yet a little while, and the wicked shall not be. Yea, thou shalt diligently consider his place, and it shall not be. But the wicked shall perish, and the enemies of the Lord shall be as the fat of lambs. They shall consume, and to smoke shall they consume away." Why, it says that the wicked will be consumed. The Lord, in Revelation 29, says that when they attempt to take the city of God, fire comes down from God out of heaven and devours them. Now, did you ever try to burn fat, friends? It is very combustible. Satan is not the one in charge of the fires of hell at all. The Bible tells us Satan will be burned up in it himself. In fact, in Ezekiel 28, God says, "I'll destroy the old covering cherub from the midst of the stones of fire." And then he said, "Therefore will I bring forth a fire from the midst of thee. It shall devour thee, and I will bring thee to ashes upon the earth in the sight of all them that behold thee. All that know thee among the people shall be astonished." Yes, and it says, "And thou shalt be, never shalt thou be any more." Now it says here, God's going to bring Satan to ashes, that he'll be devoured by fire, and never shall he be any more. And so that's the way it will be also with the wicked, as they're burned up in that fire which will come with everlasting destruction upon them.
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0: Truth Untangled. I know this booklet will really strengthen your faith in our Creator. 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Jesus loves you. 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
2: 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In this program, we want to encourage you in your Christian faith by showing how scientific evidence supports the Bible, particularly the Genesis account. The book of Genesis lays the foundation for all matters addressed in the rest of the Bible: the nature of God, His sovereignty in creation, man's purpose, sin, marriage, family, and why we need a Savior are all introduced and explained in Genesis. When we see that the first and most foundational book of the Bible can be trusted in all matters, including science, it builds confidence in the rest of the inspired Word all the way to Revelation. On today's show, we'll hear from Dr. Jake Hebert, physicist and research associate with the Institute for Creation Research. Here's Dr. Hebert.
3: In 2012, a theoretical physicist, Big Bang proponent, and professing atheist, Lawrence Krauss, wrote a book entitled A Universe from Nothing, in which he tried to argue that the laws of physics permitted a universe to pop into existence from nothing. Now, of course, this is a ridiculous claim, and we've already critiqued it in an earlier episode of Science, Scripture, and Salvation. But in a number of places in his book, he made some derogatory comments about theology, basically saying it was of no practical value. And yet, people used to consider theology to be the queen of the sciences. It was held in very high regard. Now, Krauss's attitude really isn't terribly surprising. You know, if you're a skeptic, if you're someone who claims that there is no God, then of course you're going to claim that theology is relevant. In that case, it would be a pointless field of study. Why study the Bible if it's merely a human work? The study of theology is only meaningful if God actually exists. But in his book, on page 144, Krauss made an interesting statement. He said, "I have challenged several theologians to provide evidence contradicting the premise that theology has made no contribution to knowledge in the past 500 years at least, since the dawn of science. So far, no one has provided a counterexample." Now, I would like to take Krauss up on his challenge and provide a counterexample, and a very important one at that. Good theology provided important insight that led to the discovery of the principle of conservation of energy, which is one of the most important rules in all of physics. Now, energy is kind of hard to define in a way that isn't circular, but a lot of textbooks will say that it is the capacity to do work. And this rule of conservation of energy says that energy cannot be created or destroyed, although it can be transformed from one kind to another. In other words, the total amount of energy in the universe remains constant. So to kind of illustrate this, let's use an example. There's two kinds of energy that we often talk about in physics. One is called potential energy. That is energy of position, energy that is there because of the relative positions of two objects. And you also have what is called kinetic energy, or energy of motion. As an example, let's say you're an astronaut standing on the surface of the moon. We're using the moon as an example because on the moon, you don't have to worry about air drag, which is a little bit of a complication. And so this will make our calculations a little bit simpler. So let's say you're an astronaut, you're standing on the moon, and you're holding a golf ball in your hand, and you drop it. Now, because of the ball's height above the moon's surface, there is what we call potential energy, specifically gravitational potential energy. Now, the instant you let go of the ball, It's not moving. It has no energy of motion. It has no kinetic energy. But the total energy is the sum of the kinetic energy and the potential energy. As the ball falls, the potential energy decreases, but the ball gains kinetic energy. And so at any given height above the moon's surface, the sum of the potential and kinetic energies will stay constant. But as the ball falls, the amount of potential energy decreases, but the amount of kinetic energy increases. So finally, just before the ball hits the lunar surface, all the energy is kinetic energy. So that's a simple example of conservation of energy. Now, we could have done the same experiment on Earth, and the total amount of energy would have still remained constant. Now, the calculations would have been a little more complicated because then you've got air drag and you have to worry about that. But had we carefully accounted for all the different forms of energy, we would find that the total amount of energy the instant we released the ball was the same as the total amount of energy just before the ball hit the ground. So energy is always conserved. This is true in any process, no matter how complicated. The total energy of the universe stays the same. It can be transformed from one form to another, but it's neither created nor destroyed. Now, you may be wondering, what on earth does all this have to do with theology? Well, that's what we're going to discuss in our next segment. So stay tuned.
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3: In the previous segment, we discussed how biblical skeptic Lawrence Krauss has claimed that theology has made no contribution to knowledge in the past 500 years. Now, we're challenging that. And what I would like to do is point out that there is a very famous Bible-believing scientist named James Joule who made a huge contribution to our understanding of the principle of conservation of energy. By the way, many of the founders of modern science were Bible-believing Christians. They took the Bible very seriously, which is in contrast to what we see today with so many high-profile scientists taking an agnostic or skeptical position towards Scripture. But anyway, James Joule did this ingenious experiment, and he showed that the amount of friction needed to raise the temperature of 1 pound of water 1 degree Fahrenheit was consistently obtained from the same amount of mechanical work, 772 foot-pounds. Now, we can loosely define work as the product of a force and distance. And so if you exerted a force measured in pounds through a distance measured in feet, so that the product was 772 foot-pounds, that's the amount of mechanical work that gives you the friction needed to raise the temperature of 1 pound of water 1 degree Fahrenheit. So this was a very important step in developing a formal statement of conservation of energy. And this is such a big deal that physicists have named a unit of energy after James Joule. It's called the Joule. And getting a unit named after you in physics is a big deal. We have a unit of force, the Newton, for instance, that was named after Isaac Newton to honor his contributions to physics. So in the same way, we honor Joule's contribution by having a unit named after him. Now, what many people probably don't know, however, is that James Joule was motivated in his studies by his theology. He was a devout Christian, and he stated his belief that only God can create or destroy. And this is what he said. He said, believing that the power to destroy belongs to the Creator alone, I affirm that any theory which, when carried out, demands the annihilation of force is necessarily erroneous. Now, he said force, today we would say energy, but he's basically saying that any theory that requires the annihilation of energy or the creation of energy is erroneous. So here we have a very important counterexample to Lawrence Krauss's challenge. James Joule made a huge contribution to physics, and he was motivated by theological considerations. In fact, James Joule had John 9, chapter 9, verse 4, inscribed on his tombstone. "I must work the works of him that sent me while it is day. The night cometh when no man can work." And he also had the number 772.55 inscribed on his tombstone. And of course, that's the amount of mechanical work that we had discussed earlier, measured in foot-pounds, that's required to raise the temperature of 1 pound of water 1 degree Fahrenheit. Now, I would imagine that even Lawrence Krauss would concede that conservation of energy is extremely important for physics. But if you read his book, A Universe from Nothing, it's basically an attempt to find loopholes in conservation of energy so that a universe can just pop into existence all by itself. And you can only wonder what James Joule would have thought of that. So here's an example of how an extremely important contribution to science was motivated, at least in part, by theology. But theology has contributed to science in a lot of other ways. ICR's Dr. Jason Lyle has done a lot of work in this area. In order for modern science to be possible, certain things have to be true, things that we often take for granted, but we have no right to expect those things to be true except in a Christian worldview. So for instance, one of the things that you have to take for granted when you're doing science is that the information we obtain from our senses about the world around us is basically reliable. That's because you're often making observations in physics or chemistry about the world around you, and you have to implicitly assume that your senses are giving you reliable information. Now, there's a good, firm, biblical, theological rationale for that. God is truthful. He's not trying to deceive us. He's not the author of confusion, as it says in 1 Corinthians chapter 14, verse 33. So we have good reason to believe that since God created our senses, we should be able to trust the information coming from those senses. Now, if you don't have a Christian worldview, you can't really assume that. For instance, how do you know that you're not some disembodied brain in a laboratory somewhere and somebody's got electrodes going into your brain, feeding you stimuli to make you think that you're sitting at home listening to this radio broadcast? Well, except from a Christian perspective, how do you prove that? How do you prove that the world is not an illusion? There are some religious sects that say the universe is an illusion. Well, what's the point of doing science in a universe where everything's an illusion? You know, we are told in Scripture in Proverbs chapter 1, verse 7, that the fear of the Lord is the beginning of knowledge, but fools despise wisdom and instruction. And that is certainly true. It's true about theological knowledge, and it's also true about scientific knowledge.
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6: Thanks for joining me on It Is Written. This is the book that changed the world. We're continuing our study through the book of Romans, the book responsible for sparking the Protestant Reformation and introducing the teaching of righteousness by faith to the world. Romans 8 is where Romans all comes together. It's the high point of the book, the destination Paul has been taking us to. If Romans was a road trip, this would be Paul saying, I showed you the Outer Banks and the Smoky Mountains and the Gateway Arch, and we saw Mount Rushmore, and now here we are, the Grand Canyon, the big one. In the first seven chapters of Romans, Paul's been talking about how a person is saved, how a lost person is saved. He's been clear, saying the only way a lost person can be made right with God is through faith in Jesus. He makes clear the law does not save you. Big news for the converts from Judaism in the Church of Rome who'd been clinging to their Jewish rites and ceremonies. Paul states that only through faith in Jesus can you be forgiven for your sins and be saved. Paul discusses faith and grace and then starts to apply what he has written, saying that the person who comes to faith in Jesus dies to sin and is therefore freed from sin. Romans 6 is the how-to of Romans. We're told that a person can either yield to sin or righteousness. That's the choice you have. Every day you get to surrender your life to God or to not do so and serve sin instead. Now, Paul is a realist, and while it would have been easy for him to have written, see how simple it all is, he didn't. He knew based on what he understood of human nature that the people in the Church of Rome, even with this undeniably good news, were going to have struggles. He wrote about the experience of a person who tries to do right and cannot, and tries not to do wrong, but does. He says, O wretched man that I am, who shall deliver me from the body of this death? Now there's a question, and it's a question that oozes desperation. The word wretched appears only twice in the Bible, here and in Revelation 3, where the church of Laodicea is described as wretched, miserable, poor, blind, and naked. A related word shows up as misery a couple of times. Paul says that person stuck in sin is wretched, miserable. There's no question every Christian alive has had that experience. People don't want to do destructive things, typically. The woman who robbed four banks in America's West in 2014 was desperate to pay gambling debts. She felt like she had no other choice. Of course, she did have other choices, but she felt stuck as though she couldn't escape her predicament. Addicts feel like they have no option but to keep using. A person gets into an argument and before long things escalate. Road rage is a great example. Someone does something careless on the road. Horns are honked. There are hand gestures, tailgating. Next minute, something really bad happens, even though neither driver left home that morning intending to cause trouble. But the flesh takes over, and when the pressure comes on, it's not good. The reason you do these things is because you're not surrendered to God in the moment. That's why this happens. Even Christians who take their eyes off Jesus can fail and fall. And they do. So who can deliver from this body of death? Paul answers by saying, I thank God through Jesus Christ my Lord. And he follows that by putting it all together, showing us where the source of power is for the Christian believer. Here we go. Romans 8 and verse 1. There is therefore now no condemnation to them which are in Christ Jesus, who walk not after the flesh, but after the Spirit. There's a lot to unpack in this chapter and even in this verse, but let's start with this. There's no condemnation. You've done things you're not proud of. There's no condemnation. You've made mistakes. You've sinned. There's no condemnation. Now he qualifies that. He says, there is therefore now no condemnation to them who are in Christ Jesus. And there's no need to overcomplicate that. In Christ Jesus, fully surrendered to Jesus. And that is as fully as you're capable of being surrendered given your stage of spiritual maturity. As you grow, you're able to surrender more. You don't become Enoch in your spiritual life 5 minutes after you've accepted Jesus. You grow and you keep growing. There's no condemnation to them who are in Christ Jesus. And Paul qualifies that. Who are those who are in Christ Jesus? Those who walk not after the flesh, but after the Spirit. See, that's the problem people have. Road rage would never happen if the person was not led by the flesh, led by an unconverted mind, not guided by the Holy Spirit. Your spouse says something that gets under your skin. You react negatively because you're in the flesh. If you're surrendered to Christ, if you're filled with the Holy Spirit, if you surrender in that moment, you'll respond as a Christian would, as Jesus would. People commit adultery because they're not being guided by the Holy Spirit. But walk in the Spirit, live guided by the Spirit of God, surrender that temptation to God when it comes to you, and there is no condemnation. That's good news. And that's the gospel for you. Paul has written about the law in Romans already. But now he introduces us to another law. For the law of the Spirit of life in Christ Jesus has made me free from the law of sin and death. Just as gravity is a law, drop this and it hits the floor. There's a law of the Spirit of life in Christ Jesus. A law, a set, fixed principle. It's like the speed limit. It's there. And there's the law of sin and death. The wages of sin is death. Sin brings death. There's no escaping that. They're both laws. He writes that Jesus condemned sin in the flesh. Jesus' holy life conquered sin. Sin is condemned, not you, when you accept Jesus and surrender to him and you're filled with the Spirit. That the righteous requirement of the law might be fulfilled in us who do not walk according to the flesh, but according to the Spirit. What we read here is that the righteous requirements of the law, and Paul has already referenced this law as being the Ten Commandments, they will be fulfilled in you when you walk in the Spirit and not in the flesh. I want you to really take on board what Paul is saying. He's talking about a total transformation of your life, which happens through Jesus as the Holy Spirit fills you. Now here's the thing, verse 5. For they that are after the flesh do mind the things of the flesh, but they that are after the Spirit, the things of the Spirit. That's just an unalterable law, and it explains so much. It explains why you find yourself so often battling against things you don't even want in your life. If you mind the things of the flesh, if you live according to the flesh, the old life, you'll live accordingly. You will mind or set your mind on the things of the flesh. What you put in dictates what will come out. A principle that's all the way through the Bible. You become what you focus on. You live based on how you feed yourself spiritually. Put the wrong stuff in, the wrong stuff will be manifested in your life. Paul's not pulling any punches here. Look, for to be carnally minded is death, but to be spiritually minded is life and peace. It cannot get plainer. Live according to the carnal mind and the outcome is assured. But the same thing is true spiritually. Don't exercise, eat poorly, don't get sleep, and you know what's coming. But look after yourself and the outcome is different. That's what Paul is saying from a spiritual perspective. He says, because the carnal mind is enmity against God, for it is not subject to the law of God, neither indeed can be. Enmity against God. If you have a carnal mind, you simply cannot be subject to the law of God. You just can't. In fact, Paul says, so then they that are in the flesh cannot please God. And you might be saying, but all I seem to be able to do is walk in the flesh and have a carnal mind. Well, that's true only as far as you choose to live in the flesh and not in the spirit. Paul's telling us that the presence of the Holy Spirit in your life will make the difference. Invite God's presence into your life and surrender to Him, and things won't be the same. That's what Paul is saying here. If Romans were a mountain, we would soon be at the summit. It's in Romans 8 that Paul rounds out his argument. It's where he makes the point on which everything hinges. We're getting close to that. And if you want to see just how important Paul's line of thinking is here, look at this. But you are not in the flesh, but in the Spirit, if indeed the Spirit of God dwells in you. Now, if anyone does not have the Spirit of Christ, he is not his. That's about as straight as you can get. Without the Spirit of Christ, you are not his. And if Christ is in you, the body is dead because of sin, but the Spirit is life because of righteousness. He wrote to the Colossians about 900 miles away from Rome in present-day Turkey that the mystery of the gospel is Christ in you, the hope of glory. To the Galatians, he wrote, it is no longer I who live, but Christ lives in me. Now, what this takes is self-denial. You've noticed that. You say no to the flesh, but yes to Jesus in your life. You say no to temptation and yes to righteousness. The challenge we have is that we've learned to love a whole lot of things that war against the Spirit. We learn to like things that aren't good for us. You think most people need a food pyramid on the side of the groceries they buy? We know by now what's good for us and what isn't. Well, to a great extent. The problem we face isn't knowing right from wrong. The challenge is surrendering to Jesus and being willing to do His will. But before we're done here, we've got to find the motivation that's even stronger than our own self-interest. We'll see it together. Now, I'm blessed to be able to connect with you on It Is Written, but I'd love to connect with you every day. 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It won't cost you anything and you'll be blessed. Every Word. A daily blessing from God's Word for you. Romans 8 verse 13. For if you live according to the flesh, you will die. But if by the Spirit you put to death the deeds of the body, you will live. How do you like your medicine? Because this is pretty strong. But it's true, and we know it's true. And Paul isn't saying that if you live after the flesh, you may have a fatal myocardial infarction. He's referencing eternal death. The stakes couldn't be higher. Live after the flesh and you do not experience eternity. It's impossible. And here it is. Right about now, we step onto the summit of Mount Romans. This is the point of it all, the point of the book, the power of God, justification by faith, death to self. It all leads to Paul's central statement, his thesis statement in Romans 8:14. For as many as are led by the Spirit of God, these are the sons of God, or the daughters of God, of course. If you are led by the Spirit of God, if you are surrendering and allowing God to fill you and guide you, that's the key. It's then that you are a child of God. Salvation isn't a matter of trying or trying harder or having all the head knowledge. Salvation is being led by the Spirit of God, following God's direction, Jesus in your heart. And if you pray the prayer that says you want to be led by the Holy Spirit, and if you're willing to say no to the flesh and yes to Jesus, your life will be transformed. As Paul says, we are the children of God and joint heirs with Christ. You inherit what Jesus inherits. You're a child of God. The rest of the chapter is Paul fleshing out what he's already established and giving you the great motivation that will keep you moving forward in faith as a Christian believer, the wind in your spiritual sails. For I consider that the sufferings of this present time are not worthy to be compared with the glory which shall be revealed in us. That's some perspective, isn't it? Christians did suffer in that day. Paul was executed. Many Christians today are suffering. But Paul says the glory we'll experience is so great that the suffering we might go through just doesn't compare. And he says, even creation will be redeemed through Jesus. For we know that the whole creation groans and labors with birth pangs together until now. But one day, everything will be restored. What a day that'll be. He speaks of eagerly awaiting the redemption of our body, which he refers to as the adoption. For we were saved in this hope, but hope that is seen is not hope. For why does one still hope for what he sees? But if we hope for what we do not see, we eagerly wait for it with perseverance. Perseverance. Christians must persevere. It can be tough, but you persevere. There may be setbacks, challenges to your faith, trials, losses, but you persevere. That's like Jacob saying to God, I will not let you go unless you bless me. Life can be really hard. You lose someone you love. You lose a job. You lose a fortune. The specialist gives you a bad diagnosis. Tough, even for a Christian. So what do? What you do is you persevere. Paul goes on to say, and we know that all things work together for good to those who love God, to those who are the called according to his purpose. No, he didn't say all things are good. Some things are just rotten, and it's okay to admit that. All things aren't good, but all things work together for good, no matter what it is. God is able to get you through, carry you through, sustain you, and bring something good out of even a terrible situation. Which leads us to a fundamental question about faith. If you're a Christian, why are you a Christian? Or if you're not, why would you want to be? Because God will bless you? Well, of course he will. But remember, he makes the rain fall on the just and on the unjust. Life goes as smoothly for most unbelievers as it does for believers. Would you follow Jesus because of financial considerations? That's pretty poor reasoning if that's the case. God does pledge to bless the ones who are faithful financially. But that can't be your motivation for following him. And keep in mind, blessings don't always come in the form of dollar bills. Paul is candid here. There can be suffering involved, suffering for Christ, although in the Western world that's very rare, and just plain suffering. So why be a Christian? Why serve God when your world is crumbling? Because this world isn't what faith in God is all about. You serve him because you love him. And you love him because he first loved you. Jesus died for you. And if you lose everything here, there's a new world to come. Irrespective of what you gain or lose in this world, there are far greater reasons for allowing God into your life. You do so because you must, because he's God, because of the cross. And because there's a world beyond this world that he wants you to be part of. Paul then tells us that the Holy Spirit intercedes for you, which is an amazing thought. Your imperfect prayers are translated by the Holy Spirit into just what you would want them to be, and then presented to the Father. Don't be confused by verses 29 and 30, which tell us that God predestinated those he foreknew to be conformed to the image of his Son. That's everyone. He foreknew everyone and willed, wanted, gave Jesus to die so that everyone could be saved, if they chose to be, if they accepted Jesus by faith. And now Paul summarizes the chapter in one of the most magnificent sections of Scripture in the entire New Testament. First, if God be for us, who can be against us? That's the backdrop of the possibility and, in Paul's day, the likelihood of suffering. If God be for us, who can be against us? And now look at how Paul describes the heart of God as it's been demonstrated in the gift of God. This is one of those super promises, an all-encompassing, almost unfathomable promise that describes the incredible goodness of the grace of God. Verse 32, "He who did not spare his own son, but delivered him up for us all, how shall he not with him also freely give us all things?" Let that sink in. If God gave Jesus his son, there's nothing he won't give you. Of course, that's in terms of salvation. God has shown you by giving Jesus to die for you that there's nothing he won't do for you to get you out of this world and into the world to come. I hope you got that. That's God saying he is all in on you. You don't have to feel great about yourself to know that God feels great about you. Calvary proves that. And it shows how much God will do for you now. God loves you. Which leads Paul to write this. Who shall separate us from the love of Christ? What a question. Shall tribulation or distress or persecution or famine or nakedness or peril or sword? Let's look at these. Tribulation. Do trials separate you from God's love? No, they do not. Distress, anxiety. No. Stresses in your life do not mean God does not love you. Persecution. You can imagine someone going through what some have gone through and wondering if God is still there. But of course he is. Persecution does not mean God is not with you and does not love you. Famine, nakedness, peril, danger, sword, that's execution. None of that can separate you from God's love. Paul quotes Psalm 44:22, "For your sake we are killed all day long. We are accounted as sheep for the slaughter." That was Paul's reality. And yet it never occurred to Paul that any of that could separate him from God's love. He says, "Yet in all these things we are more than conquerors through him who loved us, more than overcomers through Christ." And now, the postlude. "For I am persuaded that neither death nor life, nor angels, nor principalities, nor powers, nor things present, nor things to come, nor height, nor depth, nor any other created thing shall be able to separate us from the love of God, which is in Christ Jesus our Lord." The ultimate motivation to experience the gospel is the love of God. Jesus died. He took your sins. You can argue about the Bible or about faith or about the existence of God. But you can't argue about the love of God as demonstrated at Calvary when Jesus gave his life for you. And with that, Paul has laid out his argument, his presentation of the gospel and its power, and how you can experience that power and successfully experience the gospel. Romans 8 caps off Paul's presentation of righteousness by faith. Now, from here on, he applies righteousness by faith. This is what the power of the gospel is going to look like in your life, he's going to say. In the next three chapters, he discusses Israel, who rejected the gospel. What about Israel, Paul will ask. Can Jewish people still be saved? And if they can, how? He's going to talk about what a Christian life should look like, saying that Spirit-filled Christians should be living sacrifices. He writes about how a Christian, remember, those who are led by the Spirit of God, will relate to government, to other people, how they'll treat people who are weak in faith, how a believer in Jesus should lift others up and in doing so, honor and glorify God. Then he talks about his own example and his desire to visit Rome in person, which ultimately proved to be Paul's undoing. Paul would die for his faith in God in Rome. We'll see all of that ahead. Romans 8, "There is no condemnation to them who are in Christ Jesus. Mind the things of the flesh, you'll live after the flesh. To be carnally minded is death. Those in the flesh cannot please God. But as many as are led by the Spirit of God, they are the sons and daughters of God." The message of Romans 8 is that the power of the Holy Spirit in your life is the saving difference in your life. The Holy Spirit brings the personal presence of Jesus into your life, and you may receive the Holy Spirit now. Jesus said, If you then, being evil, know how to give good gifts to your children, how much more will your heavenly Father give the Holy Spirit to those who ask Him? Ask for the Holy Spirit to fill your life. Believe you receive the Holy Spirit based on God's promise that you will. Then surrender your life to the will of God and allow the Holy Spirit to transform you, to increasingly transform you. Your life will change and you'll grow in the confidence of salvation through faith in Jesus, never separated from the love of God.
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6: 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Let me pray with you now. Our Father in heaven, we are grateful for the all-encompassing promises in the Bible and the promises in Romans chapter 8 that tell us that if you are willing to give Jesus to die for us, there's nothing you won't do for us. That remind us that there's nothing that can separate us from your love. We thank you for the gift of the Holy Spirit. Friend, would you receive that gift right now? Would you ask God to fill you with the Spirit, to baptize you with the Spirit? If you pray that prayer, if you answer that question in the affirmative, yes, I want the Holy Spirit of God, you can believe that Jesus enters your life, and as you have surrendered to Him, you've become a child of God. Father, we repent of our sins. Take them away. We look to Jesus on the cross who died for us there. We thank you that He rose from the dead and ascended to heaven. And we thank you that He's coming back soon to take us home. Keep us until then, we pray and thank you in Jesus' name. Amen. Thank you so much for joining me. I'm looking forward to seeing you again next time. Until then, remember, it is written, man shall not live by bread alone, but by every word that proceeds from the mouth of God.
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12: 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So join us as we follow Jesus, the Blueprint for Men. In a small village nestled in the shadows of the majestic mountains and whispering forests, there stood a humble cabin, weathered by years of rain, sunshine, and snow. The cabin was sturdy and warm, but it was tiny, with just one room. Inside, there lived a man, his wife, and their six children. And as the children grew, the house seemed to shrink. Chaos reigned as the children complained and argued, played and roughhoused. The father grew more and more impatient with the mess, the noise, and just the lack of space. Every night he would complain to his wife, and finally, the patient woman had had enough. "Stop whining about your problems and go see the rabbi. He is wise and knows God. Maybe he can tell you how to find peace." And the next morning, after doing his chores, he decided to hike over and see the old rabbi. The poor man poured out his troubles before the rabbi, and as his story wore on, the suffocating weight of his burden just seemed to grow. With his head hung low and his shoulders slumped in despair, he lamented, "My life just couldn't get any worse." The rabbi frowned. "Yes," he nodded his gray head, "you have quite a problem. But God has 1,000 solutions. Remember the story of Abraham and Isaac?" The man looked up at the rabbi confused. "What does that have to do with me?" The rabbi's weathered face wrinkled into a warm smile. "All the ancient stories of God are for his children. Now, do you remember what young Isaac asked his father on their journey to Mount Moriah?" The rabbi paused, but the man was so overwhelmed with his problems, he couldn't remember a thing. So the rabbi continued. "Isaac asked his father where the sacrifice was, and Abraham said, 'Jehovah Jireh.' This means God will provide. The Lord does not change, my son. And so that means we can join Abraham and declare that God will provide no matter what situation we find ourselves in." The man looked up hopefully. "Does that mean God's going to give me a bigger house?" "Maybe," the rabbi said. "Or maybe he'll change your heart." "Yeah, I'd rather have a bigger house." The rabbi smiled and then told the man what he needed to do. "Now, go home and take all of your animals into your house to live with you. What? The man exclaimed. My chickens? The goat? Even our cow? The rabbi nodded solemnly. Yes, every animal you own must come inside. Now, return to me next week, and I will tell you how to solve your problem. The man left the rabbi's house, scratching his head with confusion, but he trusted the old teacher. Maybe this is some way I'm supposed to earn an answer, he thought. So when he got home, he ushered the cow and the goat and all 12 chickens into the tiny one-room cabin. And let me tell you, the week that followed was pure chaos. The cow broke the bed, the goat ate the curtains, and the chickens laid eggs everywhere. After 7 days of this, and desperate for relief, the man rushed to the rabbi's home. Everything is worse than before, the man complained. Please, now you've got to tell me what to do. The rabbi seemed unperturbed. First, remove the chickens, and then come see me next week. Well, putting the chickens back in the coop helped a little, but the goat was still unmanageable. He climbed over the furniture, was eating the sheets, and he even started headbutting the smaller children. The cow? She was even worse, leaving huge messes on the floor and swatting the man with her tail while he was trying to eat dinner. The next week, the old rabbi told the man to put the goat outside. Now the curtains and sheets were safe, but the cow was still bringing her own special set of problems. The children kept slipping and sliding on the messes she plopped on the floor, and because the cow missed the goat, she would moo loudly to him all day long. Finally, when that week was over, the man staggered to see the rabbi. Ugh, when is God going to provide? He wondered. You may now put the cow back in the barn, the rabbi said. Then come see me next week, and I promise God will provide the solution. Well, when the cow was out and the mess was cleaned up, when the house was put back together again and everything was washed and hung out to dry in the warm sunlight, the man plopped down at the table with his wife. They looked at each other while the children cried and laughed and played and roughhoused, and the man smiled. He said, "You know, it's so calm and peaceful in here." Then they stood in the middle of the room, surrounded by their playing children, and hugged each other. "What a wonderful family," the man sighed happily. "Is our home still too small?" his wife asked as she rested her head on his shoulder. The man smiled. God had indeed provided. He hadn't given them a new home, but he had given the man a new perspective, a new heart. "No," the man said, "this house is just right for me." In another age and another place, somebody else was complaining. But this time it wasn't just a man. It was almost an entire nation. And like the man from our first story, these people, well, they needed a heart change. You see, they had forgotten to look at their blessings. Instead, they were looking at their burdens. And then they forgot everything God had done for them. These people forgot the 10 plagues that had freed them from their slavery. They forgot the dry path through the Red Sea. They forgot how the bitter water was turned sweet at Marah and how the miracle of manna met them each morning. They forgot about the cloud that led them and gave them shade from the desert sun and the pillar of fire that warmed them and gave them light at night. They forgot about hearing the very voice of God at Mount Sinai. They couldn't remember any of the blessings or miracles because they were too busy complaining. The people came to Moses and cried out, "Ugh, if only we had meat to eat. Remember when we were in Egypt? Man, all of our meals were free there. We could feast on fish and cucumbers and melons and onions and garlic every day. Ugh, those were the days. But now our stomachs have turned sour. We're tired of this plain old manna." The people had given up control of their minds and were blindly following their stomachs. How could they say the food in Egypt was free? They were slaves. But isn't that how we get sometimes? You know, We focus on our problems, our unmet desires, on whatever isn't going the way we want, and then we sink into a pit of stupid. We lose sight of God's blessings, and poof, there goes our faith. Well, it was time to teach the Hebrews a lesson. But instead of giving Moses a sermon to preach to the people, God gives him a promise. He says, "Tell the people, I heard your wailing. I heard you say you were better off in Egypt with plenty of meat to eat.

There wouldn't be enough food to last that long. Even if we caught all the fish in the sea, would that be enough? You see, Moses, he's a thinking man. He's doing the math. He's looking at the facts. He's trying to untangle the problem human style. And even Moses has forgotten that God's playbook, it's just full of surprises. But then listen to what God says. Is my arm too short to save? Am I too weak for this problem? Do you doubt that I can fulfill my promises? And to his credit, Moses believed God. He went to the people and he spoke out his faith instead of his fears. Moses chose to believe, and look what happened next. Later that day, a great wind started blowing. The sky turned dark and the people looked up. The sun hid behind a cloud, but this cloud was different. It thundered with the beat of wings. The cloud loomed larger and larger, careening toward the camp. And then everything erupted into chaos and pandemonium as thousands upon thousands of quail crashed into tents and people and animals. The birds fell so thick, they covered the ground up to 3 feet for miles. Some scholars estimated that over 105 million quail flocked to the Hebrews. The people had meat for a month. Jehovah Jireh, God will provide. Now, I wonder what Moses was thinking when he waded through the quail. Was he shaking his head in disbelief? Or was he looking up with tears in his eyes? Did he remember how Abraham found the ram in the thicket? Or how Joseph fed his family in the famine? Did he remember how God protected the ark at the flood? Or how he provided a sacrifice for Adam and Eve after they sinned? Was he able to somehow look into the future and see that God would provide for Daniel in the lion's den and Esther in the king's throne room? Could he see Jesus' arm pulling Peter up out of the waves or his hands reaching out to touch the blind man's eyes? Could he see the Savior on the cross or the empty tomb? Or, like us, did he just have to take it all in with faith, knowing that no matter what the future held, God would provide? When Jesus said, "Come to me and I'll give you rest," he was saying he can take care of our problems. His arm, it's still not too short. So whatever burden you're carrying today, whether it's your health or your wealth, whether it's the news or your blues, whether it's your fears or your tears, go to God, open your Bibles, and turn to his promises, like Isaiah 26:3, which says, "You will keep in perfect peace those whose minds are steadfast, because they trust in you." Or Philippians 4:19, "And this same God who takes care of me will supply all your needs from his glorious riches, which have been given to us in Christ Jesus." Or Jonah 2:2, which says, "In my distress, I called to the Lord and he answered me. From the depths of the grave, I called for help and you listened to my cry." Or Jesus's promise in John 14:27, "Peace I leave with you. My peace I give you. Now I don't give to you like the world gives. So don't let your hearts be troubled. Don't be afraid." In Philippians 4:6-7, "Don't be anxious about anything, but in everything, by prayer and petition, with thanksgiving, present your request to God. And then the peace of God, which transcends all understanding, will guard your hearts and your minds in Christ Jesus." Now think of your burden, whatever it is. God will provide. Come on, say it out loud with me now. Say, "God will provide." Come on, say it. God will provide. You don't have to achieve it. You just have to receive it and believe it. God bless. The greatest want of the world is the want of men. Men who will not be bought or sold. Men who in their inmost souls are true and honest. Men who do not fear to call sin by its right name. Men whose conscience is as true to duty as the needle to the pole. Men who will stand for right though the heavens fall. Being a man means you're a leader. You're a protector.
and you have the responsibility to make this world a

0: better place. This is the kind of man that the world needs. This is the kind of man that you are. And the only way to get there is to follow Jesus, the blueprint for men. God bless.
1: Hello, everyone. Welcome to Natural Remedies for Good Health. This is Linda and Eddie Clark. We are with Fountain Valley Remedies. In this program, we will be sharing natural remedies that we believe will be helpful to you in your life. We would like to begin with telling you how we got into natural remedies ourselves. And it all began with an illness of my own. I always look back to that, and when I'm helping other people, sometimes I have people on the phone that I talk to that I can tell that they went through that same valley of despair that I went through. It always evokes that same response in me when I hear them suffering, that I remember my own pain. And since I worked out the natural remedies with God's help, I have since shared many of the things with my husband. He has used them for his natural remedies.
2: Yet there's been very, very many times that I've come down with a problem and been very thankful for the natural remedies that we've discovered through the years.
1: Yes. And so our philosophy is to give God first chance. We want to give God first chance. And that's what I did when I got sick, is that I just said, Lord, please just work as my great physician, and I'm going to give you first chance. If you can't fix it, then I'll go somewhere else. But meanwhile, you created me, you created my body. And I think of it like a vehicle who is in need of a mechanic. And so if we are looking for a mechanic to fix our vehicle, we're not going to go to...
2: not going to take me to a lawnmower, fix it man.
1: That's right. We want to go to a mechanic that can fix our vehicle. And so we are a vehicle. We are a vehicle of God's mercy and His grace. And so we need a creator. We need to go to our creator to help us. The Bible says that our body is the temple of the Holy Spirit. And so we want to treat our body with the respect that God demands of us when He created us. We will be part of the royal family in heaven, and we want to be able to treat our bodies the way we know that it should be treated today. So I was able to get well using the natural remedies. I used the juicing program. I used a lot of the natural remedies that we are going to be sharing with you today. We have so many fun things that we have planned. And I would like to tell you just a little bit more about myself. I share this with people occasionally. I was a medical transcriptionist, and I worked for some of the best hospitals in the world. And then I got sick. I was so ill that people could look at me and they would say, this woman needs medical help. And so I started the remedies. I just fell on my knees and asked God to be a part of my life, be a part of my healing. And I was going to give Him first chance to show me what to do. I didn't know where to turn, where to go. You just feel this passionate grief. You feel desperate. All of these things that people feel when they're desperately ill and they don't know where to turn and they don't know what to do. So I started juicing. God helped me. He was like, the Bible says that if we will do His will, we will hear a voice behind us saying, this is the way, walk ye in it, when you turn to the right hand and when you turn to the left. And believe me, I didn't know how to listen. I still ask the Lord to speak loud because I'm hard-headed and I'm stubborn. And I also can't hear very well. And so the Lord is always miraculous. He speaks loudly. If He knows we're going to listen, if He knows that we're attuned to listening, He will speak. And that's what I always encourage my customers to do, to always listen for His voice, because He will speak. And He is just as desperate to work in our behalf like He was the woman who touched the hem of His garment. Some of the remedies that we've used in our own personal life, not only to get myself well from my arrhythmia, not only to get myself well from the digestive issues, which we are going to be sharing a lot of the remedies for the body, the digestion, leaky gut, heart problems. We have a lot of customers who have terribly bad heart problems. Some of the things that my husband has had to deal with that we've learned, the Lord has taught us every step of the way, because when you have a husband that you love or a family member who you love and you're working to try to help bring them back to health, you're going to be saying, Lord, show me. And that's exactly what I did. And a lot of these remedies we have learned from our own situation. My husband had an appendicitis attack. We were able to handle that even at home alone. And, of course, we had other herbalists on the line, too. But then he also had pneumonia.
2: Had pneumonia, had gallbladder issues, kidney stone. We've done everything through the natural remedy route.
1: Our object is to share and make your life, enhance your life, to have a better situation for you. And also, we will be sharing how to stock your own natural remedies medicine chest, so that when something happens, you will know how to, you will know where to turn, you will know what to do. So we're looking forward to sharing those remedies with you as well. You know, through the years, when I first got sick, I was able to learn so many of the things that we have learned now. And even though I went to the Living Foods Institute for training, and I was also trained as a Hallelujah health minister, and also I was trained by another business to help me learn the remedies and the herbal system, as I look back on all the things that I learned, the ones that are the most special to me, things that I learned from my own mistakes, from my own sickness, and the things that God, I knew that He personally taught me, and the situations that He personally brought me to. And so having that, I feel that His training is always has a lot more special meaning when people say, hey, I'm going to put God in charge there, so I'm going to let Him have first chance. He will teach you many things that other people cannot teach you. And so I found that there are advantages in giving God first shot at acting in your behalf as great physician. And the first one is that as your creator, He already knows your need. He knows your diagnosis even. We have many customers who come to us and they say, hey, I've been to the doctor. I don't know what is wrong with me, but these are my symptoms. And I want to heal my body, but I don't know where to go. Well, the great physician has a solution. And so He already knows our need. He already knows our diagnosis. So we give the body the tools that it needs to heal the body from the inside out. And guess what? The body heals from the inside out. The second one would be that His ways of healing is from the inside out without dangerous side effects. And so that, again, points me to the herbals that God has given us through the years. The herbal programs that many of the herbalists through the years have put together for us to share through the centuries are very widespread. Even one herb can help so many things that it's just crazy wonderful. And so the third thing is that He treats and heals the body as a unit. When one part of the body starts to heal His way, the rest of the body heals as well. And that's what we want. We don't want just a Band-Aid fix. We want to heal our body. Sometimes I have to encourage people to get their minds off of their symptoms. Let's go beyond our symptoms and try to figure out why our body is displaying these symptoms. And let's heal the body. And that, guess what? Then the symptoms will go away. Number four would be that His healing remedies can be incorporated into a daily routine. I had a gentleman who his wife called me and she bought a detox kit from us, and her husband was just diagnosed with lung cancer, and she was very desperate to help him. They had many children and he did not have time to quit his job. And this is one thing that I discovered as well, is that he could take a good healing routine with him on his job and he could heal his body even in a professional job. Another situation would be my aunt worked as a nurse at Loma Linda University, and she said there was a technician that came in there, and he had been diagnosed with prostate cancer. And so he decided that he was going to do the natural remedies. And what he did was he brought the juices in. They would see him with all these juices carried everywhere he went. He would get a drink and go about his business. And then after a month or so, his cancer was completely gone. And so he is another testament to the power of being able to take God remedies. It's a testament also that God understands what we're up against. He understands that this man has to make a living for his family. He understands that this technician has to continue to go to work. So This is what's wonderful about God's remedies, is we can continue to use these remedies no matter where we're at and what our situation is. Also is the fact that he is available 24/7. I remember when I was sick, I was very ill, and I thought, you know, every time I needed reassurance that I was doing the right thing, then I could look to God and I could pray and he would give me an answer. Just stick with your program. I always got that answer. Just stick with your program. And I understood after a while that I could come to him at any time and he would give me the encouragement that I need. But if we come to a friend and we called them on the phone every time we needed encouragement, they would see, uh-oh, that's Linda calling again. Let's avoid it. Let's avoid the phone call. And I would understand. But a friend, an earthly friend, cannot do what God can do, and they cannot give us the reassurance that we can get every time we need that. And sometimes when we're detoxing, we are in pain and we don't know. So, and then lastly, he loves you like a father loves an only child. And that is reassuring there, to know that he's motivated to help us. He's motivated to help the person who is hurting, who is suffering. And there may be people today who are suffering and hurting who would love to know that they have someone who is in their court. And we have a great physician who is in your court. And at this time, I'd just like to pray and ask whoever might be listening, who might be hurting, who would like to know that they have a great physician who's in their court and is willing to work with them and co-partner with them. The natural remedies I have learned is about a co-partnership. If we understand that co-partnership, we can understand, and this is something that I always understood myself, is that God's willing to do his part. That's never the question. The question is always us doing our part. He can't just heal us outright. You know, we would love to say, hey, God, you know, heal me outright. You know, I eat hamburgers every day, and I eat at McDonald's, and French fries are my favorite thing. And, you know, all of these things would be wonderful if he could heal us outright, but he has too much to teach us. He has things that he wants to co-partner with you to do. He wants to co-partner to help us get where he needs us to be. So if you're willing to co-partner with him, he's willing to co-partner with you. So let's pray. Heavenly Father, thank you so much for your tender mercies, the fact that you hear our call and that you're willing to help us when we turn to the right hand and when we turn to the left, that we may know that your voice is there, precious sound of your voice, and that you're willing to teach us and be a part of our life. Thank you so much for hearing our prayer, and thank you so much for not abandoning us in our time of need. In thy name, amen.
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4: You do not serve a lowercase g God. You serve the one true God with a capital G, the creator of the universe. You are saved by your faith in his son's death for you on the cross. Call out to him when you are afraid. When you face trials of many kinds, rest assured that you will never be abandoned. Jesus said, "Let not your heart be troubled. You believe in God, believe also in me. I am the way, the truth, and the life. No one comes to the Father except through me." John 4, verses 1 and 6.
5: Many people wonder, how can we know what's healthy to eat? One week a food is good for us, and the next week it's not. To know the answer, we need to study God's original plan for the human diet. In the Bible book of Genesis, God tells us what to eat. He says that he has given us every herb yielding seed, which includes grains, and trees that bear fruit, which includes fruits and nuts. Then he says he has given us the herb of the field, or vegetables. Grains, fruits, nuts, and vegetables constitute the diet chosen for us by our Creator, and science now agrees that this is the healthiest diet for humans. This is Jennifer White for Strong Tower Radio, where God's character is proclaimed.
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7: Some of the earliest financial supporters of Jesus' ministry were women. Hi, I'm Rob West. Luke 8 tells us that Mary Magdalene, Joanna, Susanna, and many others followed Jesus and supported his ministry from their own resources. Today, Sharon Epps joins us to explore what their example teaches us about grace, generosity, and using our influence for God's purposes. And then it's on to your calls at 800-525-7000. This is Faith and Finance, biblical wisdom for your financial decisions. Well, we always look forward to Sharon Epps stopping by. Sharon is president of Kingdom Advisors and one of the founders of Women Doing Well, a ministry that helps women grow as faithful, generous stewards, and with women poised to play such a significant role in the great wealth transfer we talk about so often. That work is especially timely. Sharon, welcome back.
8: Thank you, Rob. And as you know, this is one of my favorite topics.
7: I sure do. And that's why I'm so excited to dive in. And I'm also thrilled about this article you have in the latest issue of Faithful Steward magazine called The Women Who Followed and Funded Jesus' Ministry. You highlight several women who not only followed Jesus, but also supported his ministry financially. This is an important detail in God's word we might often overlook. So Sharon, who were these women and what makes their story so significant?
8: Well, you'll find their story in Luke 8, 1 through 3, and you mentioned several of them, Mary Magdalene, Joanna, Susanna, and many others. And I was so excited when I found this scripture and realized the great role that they had to play in the fulfillment of the gospel. These women actually received from Jesus, and that experience moved them to give. Some had been healed of evil spirits and infirmities, and Mary Magdalene in particular had had seven demons removed from her. Yeah. In a culture where women rarely held financial agency, they used their own means to underwrite the ministry that changed the world. Their generosity flowed out of the healing and grace that they had already received.
7: And that's right. Their generosity began with what they had first received from Jesus. Sharon, how should that shape the way we understand and practice generosity today?
8: It's really a significant truth because God always pours into us first. Think about it. Our breath, our skills, our life, and our resources are all gifts from Him. And when we remember that everything we have is grace, generosity becomes the natural overflow. And just like those first century women, modern daughters of the King can see their money, time, and talents as tools that God entrusts to them so His love can reach others.
7: The Latin phrase incurvatus in se, meaning curved in on oneself, describes our tendency to turn inward and make life about ourselves. Sharon, why is that such a danger, especially when it comes to money? And how can generosity help turn our hearts outward?
8: You know, I think our fast-paced world causes us to really turn to self-care. In fact, I ran across this made-up word. We become exhausterwhelmulated, and that means exhausted, overwhelmed, and overstimulated. And in that case, we just turn instinctively inward for relief. But yet, when we can breathe in God's care, we can resist the self-focus and actually flow outward, let His generosity flow through us, even when life feels heavy.
7: Oh, that's so good. These women didn't simply give financially. They also used their influence to serve Jesus' ministry. What might that kind of faithful influence look like for women today?
8: Well, we can use our economic resources, our investing practices, and even our daily work to help promote human flourishing by supporting a local ministry, stewarding a business ethically, or investing in projects that restore what evil has taken. We can use our positions and relationships as part of God's work of restoration.
7: We sure can. So for the woman who wants to live generously, but already feels stretched then, what's one simple step she can take today?
8: Start by remembering your identity. You are a daughter of the King. Pause long enough to breathe in His love and acknowledge that He's our ultimate provider. Then look for just one small concrete way you can share. Maybe it's meeting a need you just noticed today. And those small acts of generosity can become a way of life.
7: Well, that's such great advice. Generosity begins with receiving God's grace and then faithfully turning what he's entrusted to us outward for the good of others. Sharon, thanks so much for stopping by.
8: My pleasure, Rob.
7: That's Sharon Epps, president of Kingdom Advisors. This month, we're releasing our first ever special edition of Faithful Steward magazine focused on women and wealth. 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
7: 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Ralph, great to have you, sir. Go ahead.
11: Well, thank you. I have invested in some properties I got at really good rates because they were dilapidated properties. And now I'm at the point I don't know what to do. I'm retired. I wanted to leave them to my kids, but I'm worried the kids won't take care of them and be able to upkeep them. So I'm wondering if I should sell them and invest. I'm not sure where to go.
7: Got it. What is the status of these properties? You said you got a good deal because they were dilapidated. Did you go in and renovate them?
11: I completely renovated them. Everything is completely new, wiring, windows, doors, everything. Okay. Most of the houses are valued anywhere from $100,000 to $300,000.
7: Okay, got it. Yeah, that's really important, a distinction there. So here's what I would say to that. You know, the issue is less about taxes, more about whether or not these properties would be a blessing or a burden to the kids. The properties are now renovated. I would imagine they're producing income. Is that right?
11: Yes.
7: Okay. And I think a big question is, do the kids want to be landlords? You know, if they have no interest in managing the 10 to 12 rentals, inheriting them could be an administrative burden, even if they're valuable. Now, professional management could solve much of that problem. A good property manager could handle the leasing and the maintenance and the rent collection and any tenant issues. That would make the portfolio more passive. And if you kept it until death, under the current law, the heirs, your kids, would receive that step up in basis, which could eliminate capital gains on the appreciation if they have significantly appreciated beyond what you've put in it, which automatically increases the cost basis. If the children would rather have the cash than the rental properties, then you could sell, you know, all or some of them during your life. You just need to be aware of the tax consequences and then, you know, leave instructions for the executor or trustee. You could also have the estate sell the properties after your death if that better aligns with, you know, family wishes. Just generally speaking, how to evaluate whether or not it's time to sell, I would just always start with, do the properties still serve their purpose? You know, are they producing good cash flow after expenses? Is the management becoming burdensome? Are major repairs or capital expenditures looming? Doesn't sound like it, because it sounds like you said they're basically all new with the work you've done. You've got to know the tax cost of selling, capital gains, depreciation recapture, potential state income tax, and then look at your reinvestment options. You know, do you want to pay the tax and diversify and put it into a portfolio of stocks and bonds? And then you also need to think about estate planning. You know, do you hold them to death, get the step up in basis, and then have them sold? Or do you talk to the kids about hiring a property management company and keeping them? I think those are all considerations. Or if they don't want the properties and would rather have the cash, so to speak, would it be better to hold them and then have your trust or trustee sell them after death to avoid the capital gains? Or do we go ahead and sell them now and move it to a more passive investment strategy? And there would be some considerations on that. But give me your thoughts on all that, Ralph.
11: Yeah, that's my question. Do I put all my houses in a trust and leave them that way? And then, you know, my wife would have them, of course, when I passed, and then just leave them to my children. But my biggest concern is they're not going to be able to keep them up.
7: Yeah.
11: And I'm not sure what to do. And I don't want them getting stuck with, you know, big capital gains, you know, on the properties and things like that. Because most of them I haven't paid a lot for, you know, $6,000, $7,000, you know.
7: Yes.
11: And then I refurbished them also.
7: Yeah. And you get credit for all that, the improvements there and the cost basis. But this is really a question that comes down to trust, meaning a revocable trust, or sell. And, you know, if the goal is to pass them to your wife first, because most of us guys will predecease our wives, and then to your kids, that's where a revocable living trust could be an excellent tool. It avoids probate, allows your wife to continue to own or manage the properties after your death, or having a property management company do it, and then pass to your children according to your wishes and preserve the step up in basis at death because the assets remain a part of your estate. I think the decision to sell really should be based on investment and lifestyle considerations, though, where you'd say, you know, do you still want to own 10 to 12 rentals? It sounds like from your perspective, you're happy continuing. The decision's really coming down to the estate question. Is that right?
11: Yes, sir.
7: Okay.
11: Yeah, because I'm still planning on fixing properties up. So, you know.
7: Exactly. And I think, you know, that's a key distinction as you think about that. You know, so I would look, you know, toward keeping the properties, assuming the numbers still work. You're comfortable managing them. You've renovated them. You have more to do. It's generating good rental income. Sounds like you don't need the proceeds for living expenses. So I don't see a compelling reason to sell just because of estate planning. But I would place them in, and you'd want to talk to an estate planning attorney about this. It sounds to me like a revocable living trust would be a great option, because that allows you to pass efficiently to your surviving spouse if you predecease her, and ultimately the kids. And then you could place instructions in there that the properties are to be sold, you know, at your passing, depending on whether your wife would like that to happen. And certainly if that's what the kids want, but you'd get the benefit of the tax benefit.
11: Oh, okay. Yeah, I'm just concerned about my children. You know, I don't want them to, you know, just walk away with the cash. And then once the cash is gone, they have nothing.
7: Yeah, yeah. So. Yeah, I think that's right. And, you know, if the main concern is, you know, that they won't maintain the properties, you don't have to make today's investment decision based on what the kids might do years from now. You know, if they're producing good income, you're happy to manage them. You can continue to own them. And I think really the next step is to work with that estate planning attorney to create a plan that gives your wife first priority and provides flexibility for the kids. They don't have to become lifetime landlords, you know, and these could be sold at your passing. And it sounds like that would be, you know, what would accomplish everything you're looking for here. And it sounds like you're probably getting some enjoyment out of continuing to own these. So I think we can do both things at once.
11: Okay. Well, thank you very much.
7: All right, Ralph.
11: Yeah,
7: sounds like you have a meeting with an estate planning attorney in your future. So that's probably where I would head next. God bless you, my friend. If we can help further along the way, give us a call. Ohio, Michael, go ahead, sir.
12: Rob, I underpaid on my taxes. I retired this year, and I didn't withhold enough. And I just wondered if, is the IRS lenient on payments, or will I get a big ding on penalties and stuff?
7: Yeah, you know, it's not terrible, but you do want to get that paid as quickly as you can to avoid penalties and interest. So I would say, you know, you've already filed. That's critical, because there's a failure to file penalty that's larger. So you don't have that. You could contact the IRS about a payment plan. And you typically easily qualify under $50,000, and that stops, you know, any kind of collections actions. But if you've got the money available, You're certainly going to do better pulling from the CD in terms of the cost, because the interest and penalties can run 8 to 10%, and that's going to be more than what you're earning on the CD. So I would say if you've got the money available, I'd get that taken care of. You'll do better at the end of the day breaking that CD and getting that paid in terms of the total cost to you, and then just make sure you fix those estimated payments moving forward. Okay.
12: Okay. Thanks.
7: All right. Lord bless you. All right, a quick break and back with much more, including your questions. Call right now with a financial question, 800-525-7000. We'll be right back.
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7: 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Let's go to Mississippi. Wilson, go ahead.
15: Hello, sir. This is Wilson. My question is, I have a grandbaby who lives with my wife and I and my daughter. Her dad isn't in her life, so I'm basically both, the only male figure in her life. I have an IRA that I'm putting together for her for when she's older, have money available to her for school, for a car, or whatever. I have I'm hoping to have anywhere between $25,000 and $30,000 when I quit working. I'm 68 now. So it's through my job that I contribute to it every 2 weeks. My wife and my daughter both know that this money belongs to my granddaughter, but should I put it in her own IRA, or what should I do to let it continue to make money and for it to be for her? Should I just leave it the way it is throughout, or just a change up?
7: Yes, it's a great question. I love that you're thinking about it this way. What a gift. So one way to approach it would be to keep your wife as the primary beneficiary and then think carefully how to protect your granddaughter if you were to both pass away. But with your wife as the primary beneficiary, then as a surviving spouse, if you pass away first, she would have the most flexibility. She could roll it over to her own IRA or just leave it there and continue to let it grow. And, you know, if your wife predeceases you or after you both are gone, because your granddaughter's only 5 years old, you wouldn't want to leave it directly to her. So you'd name perhaps your daughter as the custodian or the trustee for the granddaughter. If you have complete confidence, she'll honor your wishes. Or you could work with an estate planning attorney to establish a trust for the granddaughter's benefit. The problem is that's going to be a little bit more costly. And I think given the size of the account, I'd rather all that money go to, get the money that you can give to your granddaughter rather than spending several thousand dollars on a trust. But I think what we want to do, given her age, is make sure you've got a clear pathway so that if you pass away first, it gets to your granddaughter at the appropriate age. The other option is you kind of freeze the money that you've got right here. You keep it invested, but you put new contributions into another vehicle that's a little easier to manage. Maybe it's a custodial account where it automatically becomes her money at 18. Or, you know, perhaps it, you put it into a 529 plan to the extent you want it specifically to be for educational purposes. A 529 is really a very powerful tool that would allow it to grow and be available for qualified educational expenses. And maybe the 529 alongside the IRA could be a nice kind of 1-2 of support for her down the road. But give me your thoughts on all that.
15: That 529, I really didn't think about that. But, you know, I want to make sure that she has a little bit of money to buy a car. She needs a way to get to and from school. Right now, I'm contributing to it through my job. My 401k I contribute to, and I'm contributing money to this IRA. When I decide to retire, is there an option to keep the money in the IRA for my wife and my daughter to be the custodians of, as you would say?
7: Yeah, you absolutely can keep it in the IRA. They're not going to be the custodians. So just kind of to get the terminology straight. So essentially, the IRA is yours. I meaning individual. It has to be in one person's name. And you can only contribute up to the taxable earned income you have for the year, subject to the maximum contribution limits, which if you're 50 or older is $8,600 this year. And then a spouse can contribute to their own IRA as the spouse of a working spouse. Now, when you leave your job, you can move that IRA wherever you want, but it's still yours. Now, what an IRA has, though, is what's called a beneficiary, or a beneficiary and a contingent beneficiary. And that's ultimately who becomes the owner of the account at your death. It does not go through your estate. It goes directly to the beneficiary. And if you and the beneficiary pass away at the same time, it would go to the contingent beneficiary. The only challenge is that if your granddaughter inherits this as the contingent beneficiary and she's still a minor, it's just going to create, a little more complexity here, just because, you know, she would have to, it would have to go into essentially a guardianship type situation or a custodial situation until she was old enough to be able to access the funds. So that's why I was saying perhaps you'd want to make your wife the beneficiary, your daughter the contingent beneficiary, and then just make sure it's clear to your daughter that this is to be used for the benefit of your granddaughter. But ultimately, she would have to honor that because from a legal standpoint, it's her money once you pass away and your wife does.
15: She would honor it, no problem.
7: Okay. Great.
15: So I am going to cap it then at about $25,000 at start on a 529 fund.
7: Yeah, that could be great. And you could be the owner of that. Your granddaughter's the beneficiary. That helps her in the sense that if she ever was able to qualify for need-based aid, this would be an asset of you and not her, which doesn't count against her as much. And it would be there and available, for you to use. Now, you can go to any state to take advantage of a 529. You don't have to use the one in Mississippi. Unless there's a benefit because of a state income tax deduction. There's no federal tax deduction, but there are often state income tax deductions. But if your state offers no benefit, you could look at, you know, who has the best rated plan. It changes currently. I looked at this just the other day. It's Utah and Alaska and Pennsylvania, I think, are the highest rated. But you could go to savingforcollege.com and, you know, they could help you determine where to go next and educate you on what 529s are and how they work.
15: Thank you so very much for your information. You are a godsend to us. Thank you so very much.
7: Well, that's very kind, Wilson. Lord bless you, my friend. We appreciate you being on the program today. Hey, big thanks to my team today. They're amazing. I couldn't do this without them. Devin Patrick, my producer. Patty Pumphrey handling our phones today. 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
18: This is Max McLean. The Bible promised that God would redeem his people, but the cost would be high. Jesus realized the full price of redemption would be immeasurably costly and painful. But did he think that the price was too much? Listen to the Bible from Mark 14. They went to a place called Gethsemane, and Jesus said to his disciples, "Sit here while I pray." He took Peter, James, and John along with him, and he began to be deeply distressed and troubled. "My soul is overwhelmed with sorrow, to the point of death," he said to them. "Stay here and keep watch." Going a little farther, he fell to the ground and prayed that, if possible, the hour might pass from him. "Abba, Father," he said, "everything is possible for you. Take this cup from me. Yet not what I will, but what you will." Then he returned to his disciples and found them sleeping. "Simon," he said to Peter, "are you asleep? Could you not keep watch for 1 hour? Watch and pray, so that you will not fall into temptation. The spirit is willing, but the body is weak." "Enough. The hour has come. Look, the Son of Man is betrayed into the hands of sinners. Rise, let us go. Here comes my betrayer." Just as he was speaking, Judas, one of the 12, appeared. With him was a crowd armed with swords and clubs, sent from the chief priests, the teachers of the law, and the elders. Now the betrayer had arranged a signal with them. "The one I kiss is the man. Arrest him and lead him away under guard." Going at once to Jesus, Judas said, "Rabbi," and kissed him. The men seized Jesus and arrested him. Then one of those standing near drew his sword and struck the servant of the high priest, cutting off his ear. "Am I leading a rebellion," said Jesus, "that you have come out with swords and clubs to capture me? Every day I was with you teaching in the temple court, and you did not arrest me. But the scriptures must be fulfilled." Then everyone deserted him and fled. From Mark 14, listen to the Bible. It's great for the soul.
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20: 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Dr. Morris, some lakes are shrinking in size. What's causing this?
21: Chris, the Earth's average temperature has been rising over these past few years. But is this a long-term trend? We know that over the decades, the average temperature has gone both up and down, so we wonder what's next. The current warming trend, however, has caused an increase in evaporation from some inland lakes. One lake is in the Middle East. The salty Aral Sea has shrunk dramatically, exposing a several-mile-wide salt beach. This has even affected the search for Noah's Ark. Salt has been picked up by the wind and blown all over the Middle East, including the glacier on Mount Ararat, causing it to melt quite a bit. Inland lakes are by and large leftovers from Noah's flood and the ice age which came after it. How much longer will they last? We'll have to wait and see. And that's the Back to Genesis truth.
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23: Hello, friends. Would you like to hear an amazing fact? August 2016, it was announced that a fisherman in the Philippines discovered what is probably the world's largest pearl. The man found the immense pearl within a giant clam while diving off of Puerto Princesa City on the island of Palawan. Now catch this. The monstrous mineral measures 2.2 feet by 1 foot and weighs 75 pounds. This greatly surpasses a former record of 14 pounds. Now keep in mind, this pearl is not round, but shaped more like a giant glazed croissant. Even more incredible, the man discovered the pearl in 2006, then stored it under his bed and forgot about it for 10 years until he had to move. Now its true record-breaking value is coming to light. You know, the Bible talks about pearls that are so humongous that the gates of heaven are made from a single specimen. Stay with us, friends. We're going to learn more as Amazing Facts brings you this edition of Bible Answers Live.
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23: 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My name is Doug Batchelor.
24: My name is Jean Ross. Good evening, friends, and Pastor Doug. Before we go to the phone lines, let's start with prayer. Dear Father, once again, we thank you that we can take a few moments to study the Word together, and we ask your special blessing upon this program this evening. Be with those listening, Lord, and as we open the Scriptures, we ask that the Spirit would lead us into a full understanding of your will for our lives, for we ask this in Jesus' name. Amen.
23: Amen.
24: Well, Pastor Doug, you opened the program talking about this incredible find, a pearl. It's almost hard to imagine, a pearl that was over 2 feet. Can you imagine trying to make that into a necklace and wear that around your necks? But it's just a gigantic pearl. You wonder what the value of something like that is.
23: Well, they're still going to bring in a gemologist that will authenticate its size. It's been pretty well substantiated by just the people in the region and leaders in the community.
3: It's not uncommon to find giant pearls in the giant clams around that part of the Philippines. They're some of the largest in the world. But its value, I guess, still remains to be determined. The thing that struck me was, and you can see pictures of this online, it does look like a giant, beautifully glazed croissant. It's kind of elongated, and it's kind of strange looking, but I'd hate to have been the clam that had that growing inside. And if it says in the Bible, when it describes some of the glories of heaven, and it talks about the foundation of the city made of precious gems, and the streets of gold, and the gates of pearl, people have said, well, you know, those are just metaphors. But keep in mind, the Bible says, and you can read about this in 1 Corinthians 2, verse 9, the eye has not seen, nor the ear heard, neither has even entered into the heart or the imagination of man the things that God has prepared for those that love him. We can't even imagine it. And you think about some of the incredible things in the world that God has made that we can see. We shouldn't be shocked by things that God declares he will have in the world to come. Nothing is impossible for God. And, you know, people always wonder, how could you get a pearl big enough to make a gate that people can walk through? And, well, you know, now it's becoming more believable if you can have a 75-pound pearl found there off the Philippines. And the Lord wants you in that city. Friends, you might be thinking that what the Bible says about that city is just too good to be true, are just too fantastic to believe, but it is very real. And there's a lot more detail in the Bible that tells you about the reward for the redeemed and the earth made new. And we'd like to send you this copy. If you want to be encouraged, read some of the promises that God has made. Jesus said, blessed are the meek, they will inherit the earth. But what an earth it's going to be. Take a look, and we'll send you a free offer on that.
24: We have a study guide this evening. It's called A Colossal City in Space, and it's talking about the New Jerusalem, the place that God is preparing for those that love him. We'll be happy to send that to anybody who calls and asks. The number to call is 800-835-6747. You can ask for the study guide called A Colossal City in Space. Once again, that number is 800-835-6747. We're going to go to the phone lines. Our first caller this evening is Michael, listening from Henderson, Kentucky. Michael, welcome to the program.
4: Hello, Pastor Doug. How are you?
3: Doing well. Thank you for your call. And how can we help you tonight?
4: Yes, my question is, what is the second coming, and why is it important?
3: Well, first of all, in sequence, it's called the second coming, because the first time that Christ came to our world was as a man, as a baby. He pretty much came as a lamb. John the Baptist said, this is the lamb that takes away the sin of the world. He was our sacrifice. He was our example. But he's coming next time to take possession. He's coming as a lion. He's coming as a king. And he's going to put an end to rebellion and sin in the devil. The devil's bound at the time when Christ comes. There's a resurrection. And those who are alive when the Lord comes will be caught up to meet him in the air. They're transformed and given glorified bodies. And you find that in 1 Corinthians 15 and 1 Thessalonians chapter 4. But would you like, we have a free study guide that deals with the themes of the second coming, and we'll be happy to send you one if you'd like that, Michael.
4: Well, do you have the Day of the Lord magazine?
3: We do. I think we could probably send you one of those. They're hot off the press. I hadn't even thought of that.
4: I'd like to have.
3: Yeah, we'll be happy to send you one. So we'll just make a note. You call the number Pastor Ross is going to give, and say that you are listening to Bible Answers Live, and we promise to send you a Day of the Lord magazine.
24: Again, that number to call, Michael, is 800-835-6747. You can ask for our new magazine talking about the second coming called The Day of the Lord. We also have a website that goes along with the subject of the second coming. It actually goes along with the new magazine, and it's called rapturetruth.com. Again, that website is just simply rapturetruth, all one word, .com. That'll take you to our brand new website that's filled with all kinds of great resources. There's video there as well, a number of scriptural references, so be sure to take a look at that. Again, that website is just simply rapturetruth.com. Our next call is David, and he's listening right here in Sacramento. David, welcome to the program.
5: Hello.
3: Hi, David. You're on. Your question tonight.
5: My question is about Revelation 20, verse 5. It goes, the rest of the dead did not come to life until the 1,000 years were ended. This is the first resurrection. How can the first resurrection ever possibly be involved with the rest of the dead? I thought the rest of the dead were all the lost people of all time.
3: All right, well, let me answer that for you. This is telling us that the when the Lord comes, that the dead in Christ are caught up, they meet him in the air. It says, blessed and holy is he that has part on the first resurrection. So that's what happens in the first resurrection. The rest of the dead are the ones who are in the second resurrection, and they don't live again till the 1,000 years are finished. And you read that in verse 3. It says there that the rest of the dead, if the righteous are the first ones raised, who's left? The wicked. So the rest of the dead don't live until the 1,000 years are finished.
24: Yeah, you know, that is an interesting verse. Verse 5, that phrase in particular says, but the rest of the dead did not live again until the 1,000 years are finished. This is the first resurrection. The first resurrection is not talking about those who didn't live again until the 1,000 years are finished. Actually, if you go back to verse 4, it's talking about

0: that now too, Pastor Doug. We do have a study guide that deals specifically with the 1,000 years, the millennium, called 1,000 years of peace. And that's we can send that to you as well, David. The number to call is 800-835-6747. Ask for the study guide called 1,000 years of peace, and we'll be happy to send that to you. And then, of course, take a look at our new website, rapturetruth.com. We have Jamie listening in West Frankfort, Illinois. Jamie, welcome to the program.
1: Hello. Thank you for having me.
2: We're glad you called. And your question tonight.
1: Okay. So I'm basically, I'm almost there, but I've been struggling practically with all of the New Testament, everything that Apostle Paul is teaching. And you may get this a lot for newcomers.
2: Yeah.
1: But Paul's teachings, I get there and I believe everything, and then I keep going into Paul's teachings, like in Hebrews chapter 8 through 10, Romans chapter 14, basically talking about, you know, when he got mad at the Jews for, you know, wanting the Gentiles to keep the laws to please God, and he just talks about all that quite a bit in the New Testament.
2: Yeah.
1: And I'm just trying to figure out where you guys come from on that. You know, how do you, what do you make of it? Because it's hard for me. Each time I read the New Testament, I keep thinking, well, we are free and Christ is enough to not have to obey these commandments in that type of way.
2: All right. Well, let's see what we can cover here, Jamie. First of all, don't feel bad. Even the Apostle Peter said, sometimes Paul, and this is 2 Peter chapter 3, I think it starts with verse 15, sometimes Paul says things that are hard to understand. Knowing who Paul is writing to, a lot of what Paul is doing is he's dealing with the problem of the Jewish converts to Christianity, telling the new Gentile converts around the Roman Empire, you need to keep all these ceremonial laws. And Paul had to spend quite a bit of time saying, Jesus was the Lamb, we don't need the sacrificial system anymore. Circumcision was a covenant of Abraham promising that the seed, the Messiah, would come through his descendants. He said, that's not necessary because Jesus is the Lamb. Jesus fulfilled the seed of Abraham.
1: Right.
2: But that doesn't mean the Ten Commandments, which were given, they're for all men. And, you know, when God spoke his covenant, we're all saved based on the new covenant. And the old covenant was the Ten Commandments written on stone. The new covenant is the Ten Commandments written on the heart. But the law is still there. You know, Jesus made it pretty clear, thou shalt not commit adultery. Well, once you become a Christian, it's not suddenly okay to commit adultery.
1: Right.
2: And, you know, we can't lie, we can't steal, we shouldn't pray to idols. The New Testament is very clear on idolatry. John says, keep yourself from idols. So the Ten Commandments is called the moral law. Even, you know, way back in the days of Cain, when there was no Jew or no Gentile, murder was wrong, and God called murder a sin. And when Joseph was tempted to sleep with someone else's wife, he called it a sin. Adultery was a sin. And so those commandments are, you know, part of the law of love.
0: Yeah, you know, it's interesting. In the Old Testament, you know, Paul's talking about various laws in the Old Testament. The Old Testament law is divided up roughly into four categories. You have the moral law, as Pastor Doug mentioned, the Ten Commandments, which really define what sin is. Sin is the transgression of the law, the Ten Commandments. You also have the ceremonial law that had to do with the sacrificial system and certain services associated with the sanctuary. And all of them, all of those services and those laws pointed forward to Jesus. Then you have some health principles that we find in the Old Testament, which were given so that we could be healthy. God wants us to be, you know, our bodies are the temple of the Holy Spirit, so we want to take care of these bodies. And then you have some civil law, which helped to govern the nation of Israel under theocracy. So when you look at those four clusters of law, the moral law is definitely binding today. The ceremonial law, which pointed forward to Christ, that was fulfilled when Jesus came. And that's sort of the burden of what Paul is saying. But there are health principles that are true today. And for those who follow those health principles, they live a healthy, stronger life. And then the civil laws, nations that follow those principles, typically tend to do better than those who don't. So those are the four mm-hmm. families of law that we find.
2: Yeah, and we, Jamie, you still there?
1: Yeah, I'm here.
2: We have
1: I definitely believe all of that.
2: Yeah, we have a lesson we can send you on the law that we'll send you a free copy if you'd like that.
1: Yes, what, that
2: so was your
1: good.
2: Question when you talk about Paul's writings, was it principally about the law?
1: I get there and then it's almost like, okay, I know that we're not supposed to lie, but even if we're a believer and we don't keep these commandments, Christ is still enough. I don't know.
2: Yeah, well, you know, of course, if we sin, The Bible says, if any man

0: sin, we have an advocate with the Father. So if a believer sins, we repent, we tell the Lord we're sorry, we turn to Jesus and believe that he's forgiven us. Bible says, right, if we confess, he is faithful and just to forgive us and cleanse us from all unrighteousness. But if we love the Lord, we should never feel good or comfortable about sinning.
1: Yep.
0: Yeah, because, you know, sin is what nailed Jesus to the cross, so that, of course, should pain us as well.
2: Yeah, just one additional thought on that. If you have a child that, you know, they're growing up and they're learning and they take something that they're not supposed to take, they steal, and you confront them on the issue and they say, oh, I'm sorry, and they realize the error of their ways, you're not going to kick them out. But if there is ongoing theft all the time and they keep stealing, well, that's evidence that there is a deeper problem that has to be dealt with. And so it is with the law of God. It's not the occasional time that we break God's commandment, but if we are looking for an excuse to continually break God's law, well, then that's evidence that there might be a deeper problem that has to do with the heart.
0: Mm-hmm. Yeah, we'll send you that free lesson that talks about the law of God. It's called Written in Stone, and it also talks about his love as well as his law.
2: The number to call is 800-835-6747. That is the resource phone number, and you can ask for that study guide called Written in Stone. We'll be happy to send that to you, Jamie, or anybody who calls and asks. Again, that's 800-835-6747. Let's see. Our next caller is Rita, listening from New York. New York. Rita, welcome to the program.
3: Hi. Yes, my question is on the Sabbath day.
0: Okay.
3: The Bible says the Sabbath, to remember the Sabbath day and keep it holy. And that day is what?
0: It says in the commandment, if you look in both, Genesis chapter 2 and in Exodus chapter 20, verse 8, it says that the seventh day God rested from all his work which he created and made. And so there's nothing that could be more clear and emphatic in the Bible that God says, I've blessed the seventh day, I hallowed it. So it's the seventh day, which is the Sabbath.
3: Which is Saturday, right?
0: Yeah, it's the same day that God gave to the Jewish nation.
3: Right. So why is it that you have most churchgoers on Sunday? Who changed it to Sunday?
0: Well, that's a good question. Yeah, you can't find Bible evidence for that. Some people point to some meetings that evidently happened on the first day of the week, and they say this is proof of a new commandment. But there is no commandment you can point to in the Bible to keep the first day or the third day. The only commandment you can point to is to keep the seventh day holy. Now, we're not saved. Yeah, you know, we should worship God every day of the week, but not every day is a day of rest.
3: Right, but the commandment says to remember the Sabbath day to keep it holy, and also in Revelation, it talks about we can't add or take anything away from the Bible. So
0: yeah, not
3: on
0: without
3: judgment day.
0: Right, without grave consequences anyway, trying to do that. And it even goes on to say the beast power, if you look in Daniel chapter 7:25, it says he will think to change times and laws. And so, sounds like you're on the right track. But now, of course, there's a lot of sincere Christians that go to church on the first day, and many of them, they call it the Lord's Day. And nowhere in the Bible does it say that the first day of the week is the Lord's Day. That's just sort of an assumption that's made. And, you know, we're not saying that people who have previously, you know, spent their Christian experience going to the church on Sunday are lost. But if you want to be biblically accurate, it's hard to prove any other day than the seventh day is the Sabbath.
2: You know, we do get a lot of questions on this, and it seems like there's a lot of Christians that are coming to a clear understanding on this question on the Sabbath. We have a website called sabbathtruth.com. Mm-hmm. And it gets into some scriptural references. There's some videos there talking about this subject. And for anyone listening who wants to learn more about what about that fourth commandment that says, remember the Sabbath to keep it holy? What is that all about? Take a look at the website. It's just simply sabbathtruth.com. Sabbathtruth.com. A lot of great information.
0: Yeah. And Rita will be happy to send you. We have a special study guide on the Sabbath if you call Amazing Facts. It's the Lost Day of History.
2: That's right. The number to call is 800-835-6747. You can ask for the book called The Lost Day of History. Again, 800-835-6747. Ask for the study guide, The Lost Day of History. Our next call is James, and he's listening in Dallas, Texas. James, welcome to the program.
4: Yes. Hello.
0: Hi, James. Thanks for calling.
4: Yeah, my question is, well, in Revelation, when it talks about the last judgment, it says that those who were not found in the book of life were sent to the lake of fire. It gives me an indication that, as it reads, sounds like that someone was found in the book of life at the last judgment. Is that right? Or,
0: well, yeah, you know, Moses prayed, and he said, Lord, if you won't forgive Israel, then take my name out of your book. So evidently Moses' name is one of those who are written in the Book of Life, and evidence for that would be Moses actually appears to Jesus along with Elijah, so their names are both in the Book of Life because they're already in heaven. And so there are people whose names are written in the Book of Life. Now, in the Great White Throne Judgment, some people have their names entered into the Book of Life, and they can be excluded if they are found to be unfaithful. And in Revelation chapter 2 or 3, one of the messages to the seven churches, Jesus said something about taking their name from the Book of Life, speaking of a church that was unfaithful. So, yeah, people could have their names entered, and evidently, through persistent rebellion, it could be stricken from the book, so to speak. But, yeah, the names of the redeemed, I think, those who have reached out in faith through the ages to trusting in the blood of the Lamb. If you're in the Old Testament, they knew it was the Messiah that was coming. For us, it's the Messiah who came. We have our names entered in the Book of Life.
4: Okay, yeah, I was wondering, being at the last judgment, that, well, of course, all believers have their name written there. I guess what I'm saying is, after the first judgment seat of Christ, all those who belong to Christ will be judged there. And in the way it reads for the last judgment is that there would be some, after the 7-year tribulation, there will be some that will be saved.
0: Well, Pastor Ross has a verse on that he's going to read you.
2: Yeah, you were just talking about the names being blotted out of the Book of Life. Revelation chapter 3, verse 5, and this is the one that Pastor Doug was referring to. He says, "He who overcomes shall be clothed in white garment," talking about the redeemed, the saved. "I will not blot his name from the Book of Life, but I will confess his name before my Father, which is in heaven." So in heaven, there are different books. You've got a Book of Life, which those who are redeemed, their names in the book. But you also have a book of iniquity, those who have done evil deeds and are unrepentant.
0: Yeah, the works, it says we're judged according to our works, so somewhere those works are recorded.
2: Sure, and they would be those evil works that the wicked have done. So, yeah, there is a record in heaven.
0: And then there it says the judgment was set and the books were open.
2: Yeah.
0: Now, I don't know if God uses a book made with a leather binding and a paper pulp. I mean, you know, exactly how the books are recorded in heaven may be different from what we have on earth. But there's a record is what God is saying.
2: That was their system of reckoning in those days.
0: Now, we do have a lesson we'll be happy to send you, James. And it talks about facing the judge. And if you call the resource line, we'll send that to you for free.
2: The number again is 800-835-6747. That is the resource phone number. And you can ask for the study guide called Facing the Judge. It's talking about the judgment, how we can make sure our names remain in the Lamb's Book of Life. If you have a Bible question, the phone line here to the studio is 800-463-7297. 800-463-7297. With your Bible question, our next caller is Gary, listening in Arkansas. Gary, welcome to the program.
5: Good evening. How are y'all doing tonight?
0: Doing well.
5: My question has to deal with, I experienced a near-death experience in a surgery. And is there anywhere in the Bible where it shows that God showed people or someone what hell was like in order to get them to change their ways and to turn around and start serving him more?
0: Well, there's no scripture that says that God showed somebody hell other than what John saw in Revelation. It is entirely possible that God could communicate personally to an individual about an experience in a dream. For you know, God could give a dream to someone to impress them. You have the experience where Paul says, "I knew a man who was caught up to the third heaven," and Paul's probably talking about himself, and he saw things that, you know, he can't even talk about. So we don't even know what Paul saw when he was caught up to the third heaven. It was something between God and Paul. So God can give anybody a personal experience, but we must not base our theology upon a dream or an experience or a near-death experience a person may have on the operating table or following an accident. Because, you know, I think we all know, all over the world, people have all kinds of dreams and experiences. And if our theology is based on everybody's dream, we got to base it on the Word of God. There needs to be a solid, unchanging source of truth. Otherwise, boy, we'll be carried around with every wind of doctrine. Everybody will be having dreams. Some will be real, some will be manufactured.
5: Yeah. I understand it. Okay. Well, thank you very much.
0: All right. Good question. Appreciate that, Gary.
2: Our next call is Maureen, listening in New York. And we have Maureen. Welcome to the program.
6: Hello. Can you hear me?
0: We can. Let's get started on your question. Okay. And we might have to take a break before we're done.
6: Oh, okay. Yes. What I would like to know is, I know it's from the New Testament, but I don't know what exact verse it is. It is appointed unto man once to die and then the judgment. My question is, what exactly is meant by appointed?
0: Well, that's meaning, and it's found in the book of Hebrews, that everybody is going to have to face death, and then in the resurrection, there's a judgment.
2: Yeah, that's Hebrews 9:27 is the verse.
0: Yep.
6: Okay.
0: And so, okay. Hey, I tell you what, Maureen, if you could hold on, when we come back after the break, we'll talk more about it. Thank you.
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2: If you have a Bible question, as Pastor Doug mentioned, we do have some phone lines open. If you would like to get your question on the air, good time to give us a call right now. It's 800-463-7297. And just before the break, we were talking with Maureen in New York.
0: Maureen, you're back on the air. Yes.
6: Yes. It implies to me that our life, our death is predestined, predetermined by God.
0: Well, for, 99.9999% of people, as that old adage says, few things are as certain as death and taxes. People grow old statistically, and we end up dying. And after that, the judgment. So Paul is saying this life is short, and during this life, we're deciding how we're going to spend eternity. Now, there'll be a small exception. Of course, Elijah went to heaven in a fiery chariot. Enoch was translated without dying. It says he walked with God and God took him. And some will be alive when Jesus comes that will not die. It says we are transformed and caught up to meet the Lord in the air. That's 1 Thessalonians chapter 4. So are you troubled by the idea that we are predestined to die, most people? It's not really predestined.
6: Not
0: it's a consequence.
6: I'm just puzzled by that verse.
2: Yeah, I mean, it's not that God arbitrarily says you're going to die today and there's nothing you can do about it. Otherwise, why would he tell us to take care of our bodies and live healthy lives? Mm-hmm. But ultimately, everyone will die if Christ does not come before they die. So there is a day when our life will be over, our probation will close, and then Paul is saying the next thing is the judgment.
0: Yeah, and that's an appeal that Paul is making, that we could all prepare for what they call the day of the Lord, when eternal destinies will be awarded based on our faith in this life and if we've followed the Lord.
6: Okay, I think you've answered my question. I do thank you very much.
0: All right, thank you, Maureen. Appreciate your call, and look forward to hearing from you again.
2: We have Esther listening in Michigan. Esther, welcome to the program.
9: I have a question about what are the food that are okay to eat? Like, I mean meat. I'm referring to I heard, and I'm not sure.
0: The Bible has a few passages. Of course, the original diet for man was a vegetarian diet, and then after that, after sin, God added vegetables, and then after the flood, the Lord said, you know, if you're going to eat meat, then make sure that you eat what they called the clean meats. There were some animals that principally were vegetarians, and their diet was a little safer, and God did not want us eating things that were scavengers. And, you know, there you've got things like skunks and dogs and pigs and vultures. So those things were declared unclean. Now, there's three rules. There's so many different animals. You say, well, you know, is there a big long list of animals? Well, some of them are listed in the book of Ezekiel, but there are three rules. The fish that were clean to eat needed two characteristics, fins and scales. If it had fins and scales, they were safe to eat. The animals or mammals, they needed to have a cloven hoof, a split hoof like a deer or a cow or a goat, and chew the cud. That's where they've got, you know, a very elaborate digestive system. They eat grass, they chew it up, they swallow it, and then they might re-chew it and then swallow it again. And they were clean among the animals. And among the birds, it was the foraging birds. Those are the birds like turkey and chicken and quail and dove, and they go around, they peck through seeds and bugs, and they forage. Not your birds of carrion or your raptors. They were unclean. And so science is pretty well established that if a person's going to eat meat, you're a lot better off eating the meats that God designated as safe or clean. By the way, it's also true that you could never offer an unclean animal in the sanctuary. That was considered an abomination. And our bodies are the temple of the Holy Spirit. So, hey, you know, Esther, we do have a book that talks about some of the health laws you'd find in the Bible. And I think it's called God's Free Health Plan. We'll send you a free copy.
2: 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We'll be happy to send that to you, Esther, or anyone who calls and asks. Our next caller is, Holly on listening in Ontario. Holly, welcome to the program.
0: Holly, you there? Hi, thank you for calling and your question tonight.
10: I want to know what...
0: Is it blasphemy?
10: Yes, what does blasphemy mean against the Holy Spirit?
0: Yeah, blasphemy is when a person speaks something that is considered sacrilegious. Usually they are saying they're putting themselves in the place of God or putting someone else in the place of God. And that was called blasphemous. Blasphemy against the Holy Spirit, and the reason many people ask this question is because it says it's the one sin that cannot be forgiven, is when a person basically puts themselves in the place of God and they refuse to listen to the Holy Spirit when God's Spirit brings conviction. And if we continue to grieve away the Holy Spirit is the person of the Godhead that is instrumental in softening our hearts and leading us to God. And if we resist that, there's nothing God can do to save us. That's why it's a sin that can't be forgiven, because it's a sin we refuse to repent of. You still there?
10: Yeah.
0: You know, we do have a book, Holly. We'll be happy to send you a free copy about what is the unpardonable sin. Are you worried that you've committed that sin?
10: No, I'm just wondering because I have a Bible and it's an NIV and it's different from
0: sometimes a little harder to understand, maybe, huh?
10: Yeah.
0: Yeah, you know, one of the versions that I like, I think Pastor Ross uses frequently, is called the New King James Version. Of course, we love the King James Version. New King James is a little more modern English, but it's pretty much the same translation, so it's going to be familiar. Some of the translations are, you know, they became very creative, and some of the verses don't even sound the same when they translated it from the original. So, you might find that it's easier to understand in one of those translations like the King James, the New King James. Hey, appreciate your call. We do have a book that talks about what is the unpardonable sin, and it's called Beyond Mercy.
2: The number to call is 800-835-6747. You can ask for the book entitled Beyond Mercy, and we'll be happy to send it out to you, Holly, or anybody who calls and asks. Again, that number is 800-835-6747. We have Sabra listening from New York. Sabra, welcome to the program.
11: Oh, yes. Hi, Pastor Guy again, Pastor Sean. Thanks for taking my call. My question is, I just got baptized over a month ago, and I've been, I've had the experience of joy and peace and all the happy stuff, and now it seems like I'm struggling with knowing when God is leading me or not, or if I'm doing my own works, and I'm also having a difficulty judging others, and I'm trying, how do I not judge others, and when do I speak to them, and when do I not, and I'm just all over the place.
0: Well, first of all, congratulations, and you'll never regret the decision to come to Jesus. Do not be discouraged if there are challenges and temptations and questions. Jesus had the devil come to him after his baptism to get him to doubt his faith. You remember in the wilderness, Christ was tempted after his baptism. So sometimes we are attacked and there's some confusion. Don't just hang on and you'll get through the rapids and there'll be calm water again. In each case, now first of all, the Bible doesn't say it's never right to judge. Even Jesus said, when you judge, use a righteous judgment. We shouldn't judge and condemn people, but God wants us to use good judgment. And Paul even said to the Corinthian church, he said, look, you're going to judge angels. Can't you judge small matters? So when there was disputes among the members, Paul said the church should judge those things and not take it to secular courts. So it's not wrong to use judgment. You always want to pray that you'll have grace and do it like Jesus would. Now, what was your other question you were asking?
11: I want to make sure that I'm being, how can I know that God is leading me and I'm not doing my own work?
0: Well, you may not always feel that, you know, the Holy Spirit has a leash on you. But as long as you're asking those questions, it means you're sensitive to the Spirit, which is very good. Measure what you're doing by the Word. You will have the inner voice of the Spirit. And the Bible talks about that. Get Christian counsel. When you have Christians and you can talk to them, and in the multitude of Christian counsel, there's safety. And look for the providence of how God leads you. God will sometimes, you'll see him intervene in your life in amazing ways. Doors will open and doors will close. And if you say, Lord, I'm willing to do your will, he'll guide you.
2: You know, we have a book that I think you'll find very helpful. It's called Determining the Will of God. And it deals with this very subject. What are some of the things we ought to look for in order to know, is this what God wants me to do? And some great principles there. And we'll be happy to send this to you, Sabre, if you just give us a call on our resource phone number and ask for the book called Determining the Will of God. The number to call is 800-835-6747. 800-835-6747. Ask for the book Determining the Will of God. And we'll be happy to send it to you or anybody who calls and asks.
0: Amen.
2: Our next call is John, listening from San Diego. John, welcome to the program.
12: Hello, Pastor. Are you there?
0: We are. Thank you for calling, John.
12: Yeah, I've been enjoying the show for a little over a year. Appreciate it. I have a lot of fun listening to it, and I learn a lot. I'm a longtime Christian, and I just had one question that I seems to keep popping back into my mind every once in a while, and it is, what is the meaning of the verse, be still and know that I am God? Is that verse meant for individual Christians or individual people, or was it meant in a context in some biblical narrative that really doesn't pertain to people in this day and age?
0: Well, no, I think it applies to every believer, and you find that in Psalm 46, verse 10, if I'm not mistaken. But yes. You also can look, for instance, in Psalm 4:4, and David says there, meditate within your heart on your bed and be still. Being still means don't be anxious. It's like Jesus said, fear not. Paul says, be anxious about nothing. When the children of Israel were at the Red Sea, God said, stand still and see the salvation of the Lord. And so sometimes God just basically said, look, I'm in charge. I'll take care of you. Trust me. And so this appeal of being still meant be at peace. Trust me. It's what Jesus did to the storm. He said, be still, be at peace. And the storm calmed down.
2: You know, the Bible also says be anxious for nothing, meaning that we ought to take all of our cares and place it before the Lord in prayer and then trust in his leading and his providence.
0: Mm-hmm.
12: Yes, I like that. It's almost like a meditation of sorts, and I've done it in at times, and I do get a certain peace, almost like I'm letting God catch up with me in my hectic life, you know.
0: You know, someone told me once, I've not done the count myself, but I believe it's true. I think it was Dwight Moody counted that there are 365 times in the Bible when the Lord says, be peace, or be at peace, and or fear not. And the God doesn't want us to live in fear or anxiety or stress. And, often angels showed up and people were terrified and they said, peace. Even when Jesus came into the world, the angels said, peace and goodwill. And so there in Psalms 46, be still and know that I'm God, be at peace. And God is not wringing his hands wondering what he's going to do. He is 100% in control, and he's not anxious about anything. He doesn't want us to be. Hey, thank you very much, John, for your question. And don't really have a book on...
2: Well, you know, determining the will of God might be helpful as well, because it does talk about how do we have that peace in our heart when we are trusting in the Lord to lead. The number to call for that free resource is 800-835-6747. You can ask for the book called Determining the Will of God. Our next caller is Marty, listening from Savannah in Tennessee. Marty, welcome to the program.
13: Hey, how are you tonight?
0: Doing well. How can we help you?
13: Oh, good, good. I have a question for you here. My question is, it says in the New Testament that, my question is on baptism.
0: Yeah.
13: And it says that he that believeth and is baptized shall be saved. And then it also states further on that, call upon the name of the Lord and you shall be saved. So I just have a little confusion with that. Do you think you might be able to clarify that up for me?
0: Yeah, well, are you wondering what the criteria for salvation is?
13: Well, is baptism part of the plan of salvation?
0: Well, certainly baptism is part of the plan. I mean, the last words of Jesus were, go teach and baptize. And when the disciples, when the people of Israel said to the disciples, what do we do? They said, repent and be baptized, every one of you. And of course, it's in John chapter 3, he that is born of the water and the Spirit. Unless you're born of the water and the Spirit, you cannot enter the kingdom of heaven. It's very important. So now, Jesus isn't saying there'll be nobody in heaven unless they were baptized, because that would, you know, eliminate a lot of Old Testament characters. But baptism is as important to a Christian as a wedding is to a marriage. Baptism is the ceremony. It is the rite. It's the covenant in which we're publicly saying we accept this forgiveness of Jesus' sins and want our sins washed away. But there'll be people in heaven like the thief on the cross who could not be baptized. And, of course, you know, Christ will give them credit for his baptism. Jesus was not baptized for his sin. He was baptized as an example for us. So, yeah, baptism is important. It is not that you have to be baptized, you can't be saved. But if you are saved, you'll want to be baptized because the Lord commands it.
2: We have a book called Baptism, Is It Really Necessary? And
0: perfect.
2: It gets to this very subject, and I think you'll find this interesting, Marty. Again, if you'd like to receive this book, just call us on our resource phone number, and that number is 800-835-6747. We'll be happy to send you the book. You can also read it for free online at the Amazing Facts website. Just amazingfacts.org. Let's see, our next caller is Rick, and he's listening on Ontario, Canada. Rick, welcome to the program.
14: Hello, Dave. Are you there?
0: We're here. You're there. We're live. And you're on the air with Bible.
14: Oh, my goodness. Well, thank you for taking my call.
0: Mm-hmm. And your question?
14: My question is, if we had a global flood, how did the kangaroos end up making it to Australia? Like, they, as far as I know, they can't swim. So can you answer that for me, please?
0: Well, I didn't know they couldn't swim, but I wasn't thinking that they swam all the way. Matter of fact, not just the kangaroos, but Australia, I've been there several times, is a very unique country in that they've got a lot of marsupial creatures you don't find anywhere else on the planet. I do believe that following the flood, that all these animals came out of the ark and they began, of course, to multiply. And then they were walked and hopped and crawled in all different directions and began to populate different parts of the globe. And there is a pretty widely accepted theory, both in science and even in the Bible, that there was some continental drift going on, that there was an ice age, that there were areas where there were land bridges, but as some of the ice melted, it covered some of those areas. And that Australia was one of the first places some of the animals, principally marsupials, went to, and then they were separated by seas. And I just don't think the continental drift, you know, right after the flood, I think it was happening very quickly, kind of like ice moving on water. Not quite that quick, but, you know, a lot faster than the millions of years per inch they say now. So I believe that some of those animals were isolated there. And there's actually a verse, and I don't remember where it is, Pastor Ross, where it says in the days of Peleg that the earth was divided.
2: Mm-hmm.
0: It's in Genesis, so it's sometime after the time of Noah. So after the flood, there was some kind of division happening in the earth.
2: And that is Genesis chapter 10, verse 25.
0: Yeah. So that's my story, and I'm sticking to it, Rick.
14: Okay, well, thanks very much. I appreciate your input anyway.
0: All righty, thanks a lot. Bye-bye. Amen. Thank you, Marty.
2: Our next caller is Nelson, listening from Washington State. Nelson, welcome to the program.
15: Hello, how are you?
0: Good. Thank you for calling.
15: Yes, thank you for having me. I have a question. I was reading the Bible, and I read the verse that says, basically, one Lord, one faith, one baptism.
0: Mm-hmm.
15: So that got me thinking, why are there so many churches if there's supposed to be just one faith, one Lord, one baptism?
0: Yeah, the Lord only wants one Lord, one faith, one baptism. Matter of fact, in John 17, Jesus said in his prayer, all men will know you're my disciples by your love for one another. Well, if you were the devil and you heard Jesus say that, you'd think, well, if everybody's going to believe by their unity, I'll try and divide them as much as I can. And there is no religion in the world that has more different fragments and divisions than Christianity, by far. I mean, there are a lot of divisions in Hinduism, and there's many divisions in Islam. But Christianity takes the cake. There are like 1,000 different denominations. And so are sects. And that doesn't mean there isn't a truth out there. And many of the churches would overlap on the primary teachings of the Bible. But the devil's been, you know, the best way to hide a diamond is if you throw it in a pile of broken glass. And the devil is trying to hide the diamond of truth that Christ gave to his people by fragmenting it and hiding it amongst a bunch of counterfeits. So it's hard to spot. So, yeah, unfortunately, there are a lot of divisions of Christianity, but that doesn't mean there's only one. There is one truth, one Lord, one faith, one baptism.
2: You know, we do have a book called The Search for the True Church, really dealing with some biblical principles. When we're looking for a church, what are some of the guidelines that the Bible gives? We'll be happy to send this to you, Nelson, or anybody wanting to learn more about this. The number to call is 800-835-6747. You can ask for the book called The Search for the True Church. Again, that number is 800-835-6747. Our next caller is Dominique, listening from New York. Dominique, you're on the air.
16: Yes, thank you, Pastor Doug, for doing what you do.
0: Well, thank you for calling.
16: My question is, in view of God's omniscience, and this is a question for you, do you think that he could have done or he could do a better job of making himself known and what he wants?
0: Since God, well, since you say omniscience is his all-knowing, you also could say God's omnipotence, but obviously I'm not going to say, God, I've got some advice for you. There you've got the creature telling the creator how to run things, and that would kind of be backwards.
16: All right, I know it is.
0: But there's reasons. Mankind has sort of separated himself from God, and the Bible promises that if you search for me, you'll find me, if you search for me with all your heart. God wants us to love him. He wants us to want him. This world has, for the most part, rejected God, and the devil sort of has hijacked the planet. But Jesus came into the world. God was in Christ, reconciling the world to himself. The Lord wants to save as many as he can. And so, if we want to see God, you can sometimes see the Lord in a newborn baby or in a beautiful sunset or in the things of nature, and the evidence for God is everywhere. So I think he is making himself known.
16: In other words, couldn't he do a better job?
0: Could God do a better job?
16: Yes, of making himself known and what he wants, so that we wouldn't have unbelievers.
0: Well, I believe that God doesn't want to force anybody to believe in him. And if he wanted to, the Lord could suddenly appear in the heavens. And from what I read in the Bible, if God appeared to us right now in his unveiled glory, we could not handle it. And that's why Jesus came into the world, so that he could reveal God to us, veiled in humanity, so we could say, what is God like? Who is he? And Jesus said, if you've seen me, you've seen the Father. He came to show us what God is like. And, in the Bible, we've got the record of his life and his love for us. And it's pretty clear who Christ is and what he's like. So, I would never say God could do a better job. I'm sure in our minds we could imagine the Lord doing something like that. But that's why we've got to be careful, because in the last days, I think the devil is going to try to impersonate God. And if our faith is not in the Word, we'll fall for the counterfeit.
2: Jesus, when he was here on the earth, he performed all kinds of miracles, even raising the dead. And yet that didn't convince those who were just stubbornly refusing to believe. I'm thinking of the religious leaders in particular. Jesus said they won't believe even if someone was raised from the dead. And of course, he did raise people from the dead, and they still didn't change. So even if God was to do something extraordinary to reveal himself, those who refuse to believe will still refuse to believe.
0: Yep. Well, friends, you hear the music coming up. We're going to be wrapping the program in a little bit, but don't go away, because following this announcement, we do have another amazing fact for you. So stand by, and don't forget also, there's a lot more you can see at the website, which is simply amazingfacts.org. 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
21: 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I'm Vern Richardson, wildlife biologist with the Michigan DNR.
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23: Would you like to give blood in the greater Holland area? 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
24: Now the weather forecast for Strong Tower Radio. For Michigan's UP, tonight we'll have mostly cloudy skies and gradually becoming mostly clear with lows at around 44 degrees. Friday we'll have mostly sunny skies with highs near 58 degrees, breezy with a northwest wind at around 15 to 20 miles per hour. For northern Michigan, tonight we'll have a 30% chance of showers, mainly before 9 p.m. with patchy fog before 10, otherwise cloudy with lows at around 47 degrees. And for Friday, we'll have mostly cloudy skies and gradually becoming sunny with a high near 65 degrees. For southern Michigan, tonight we'll have rain mainly before 5 a.m. with lows at around 52 degrees. And for Friday, we'll be mostly cloudy, then gradually becoming mostly sunny with a high near 65 degrees. For central Illinois, tonight we'll have showers and a possible thunderstorm before 4 a.m. with lows at around 61 degrees. And for Friday, we'll have a 30% chance of showers before 7 a.m., mostly cloudy, then gradually becoming mostly sunny with a high near 71 degrees. For Strong Tower Radio, I'm meteorologist Tricia Cook.
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4: This is It Is Written. I'm John Bradshaw. Thanks for joining me for 500, a series of 9 programs where we study together the Protestant Reformation, which 500 years ago, on October the 31st in the year 1517, roared into life when a young Catholic priest named Martin Luther nailed a protest to the door of the Castle Church in Wittenberg, Germany. History would never be the same. In this first episode of 500, we will take an overarching look at the Reformation. And after our program, filmed on location, my guest will be Dr. Gerard Darmstadt, recently retired from the seminary at Andrews University. Dr. Darmstadt, thanks so much for joining me.
5: It's a pleasure for me.
4: Appreciate you taking the time. I think together we're going to have a good look at the Reformation in a sort of an overview way. And you've made the Reformation quite a field of study, haven't you?
5: Oh, every year we go with a group of people to Europe and study the whole scenario of the Christian church from the time of the first century until what happened to the church, the apostasy that took place, the Reformation, and finally, the restoration of the gospel.
4: How many Reformation tours have you led?
5: Now, presently, about 40 since 1994.
4: So Dr. Darmstadt is a man who knows something about the Reformation, and as a scholar, as a biblical Christian, he's dug deep into the matters of the Reformation, not only for his own personal enrichment, but in order to share with others. And in this program, Dr. Darmstadt will be sharing with you and me. The Reformation, one of the most significant events in political or religious history of the last 2,000 years. The Reformation focused on the work done by reformers, people such as Martin Luther, but many others besides Luther, who worked to reform the Roman Catholic Church, which for hundreds of years was immensely powerful, both politically and religiously, and it affected the world in profound ways. We'll look at some of those tonight. There are 9 programs in this series of 500, all of them filmed on location. Our first program is an overview of the Reformation, filmed in numerous sites in Europe and here in North America. Program number 2 takes us to Ireland, the Republic of Ireland and Northern Ireland. We look at a man who, although not one of the classical reformers as we think back over the last several hundred years, was a reformer in word and deed. Patrick of Ireland, actually Patrick of England, and we'll share more about that with you. Our third program in 500 takes us to England. William Tyndale is a gentleman not thought of as much today as others like Luther or Zwingli or Wesley or Knox. But Tyndale was a supremely influential figure who stood up against the might of King Henry VIII and who dared to translate the Bible into modern English, at least the English that was modern in his day. And Tyndale's ministry urged forward the Reformation by placing into the hands of people the Word of God, the Holy Bible. Our fourth program will focus on the Roman Catholic Church, Rome and the Reformation. We'll take you to Rome. We'll take you inside the Vatican City. And we'll look at this power, this supremely influential power, spoken of in the Bible and focused on in Bible prophecy. What was it about Rome, the ruling church, the medieval church, which made a Reformation necessary and perhaps we could say possible? That's Rome and the Reformation. But after the Reformation, there came the Counter-Reformation. Very significant figure was a man named Ignatius of Loyola, who, seeing what was taking place as the authority of the Roman Church was being eroded, decided that he must do something. He was a man experienced in the military. He had an extremely sharp mind, and he petitioned the Pope and asked, allow us to do what we need to do to restore this great church to its former glory. Ignatius Loyola and the Counter-Reformation, which included very interesting developments in the interpretation of Bible prophecy, reasserted the dominance of the Roman Church. Up until now, the Reformation has taken place and has been centered on the continent of Europe. But then, changes would take place as political and religious forces led to Protestants moving from Europe to North America. Up until this point, there had been no real religious freedom in the world. But the pilgrims that came to New England and settled in these United States and ultimately formed these United States through a gentleman named Roger Williams, a Puritan minister from England who brought the concept of religious freedom. He founded the Rhode Island colony and established the city we know today as Providence, Rhode Island. So the concept of religious liberty was introduced to Christianity, and people began to take hold of the Bible and think for themselves. One of those thinkers was a man named William Miller, who, studying the Bible, came to the conclusion that Jesus would return to the earth at a certain time in the early 1840s. This Baptist minister gathered a following around him of people known as Millerites. They were Adventists because they believed in the imminent advent of Jesus. Well, as you and I both know, Jesus did not return in the 1840s. So what next? All of the progress that had been made as people studied their Bible, fought their way out of the dark, walked in the light of religious freedom, established a personal relationship with Jesus Christ. All of that had been accomplished, but there was more work that needed to be done. The Reformation had to be brought to a conclusion. And so as you read the book of Revelation, you discover that God brings into focus a group of people he identifies as a remnant and commits to them a special message of prophetic significance, which the Bible says will be proclaimed, preached to all the world, to every nation, kindred, tongue, and people. The Reformation began 500 years ago. As we look at the Bible, we come to the conclusion that the Reformation cannot possibly be finished, that there's still work for God's people to do. So, in a moment, we'll take a look at our first program in this series, 500, and our guest following this program will be Dr. Gerard Darmstadt. Back with more in a moment. Okay, who wants to hear a joke?
6: Me.
4: All right, how long did Cain hate his brother? For as long as he was able. Okay, not great. Here's another one. Who was known as the best mathematician in the Bible? Moses. He wrote the book of Numbers. All right, you'll like this one. Who was the biggest lawbreaker in the Bible? No? Moses. He broke all 10 commandments at once.
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8: 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I'm John Bradshaw. Welcome to 500.

0: 500 years ago, the world was a very different place.
1: There weren't any cars or airplanes. No trains, no buses, no computers. There was no radio, no television, no internet. There was no plastic, no cardboard. No United States, there was no Taj Mahal. There was no junk food, no x-rays, no antibiotics, no vaccines. There was no anesthetic. Smoking was virtually unknown. No GMOs, no cameras, no newspapers. It was a different world. Now think about this. There was no Baptist church 500 years ago. No Pentecostal church. There were no Presbyterians, no Methodists, no Seventh-day Adventists, no Church of England or Episcopal Church. In fact,

0: Well, life was difficult at best. Now, down through the ages, there were those who dissented, but they existed in the shadows. It was only a tiny minority that dared to stand up against the might of the church. Five 500 years ago, it was tough if you didn't agree with the church. If you wanted to believe what you believed, you either had to be very secretive about it or run the risk of being uncovered, persecuted, and more than likely, killed. If you value religious freedom today, the freedom to belong to the church you want and to believe what you believe, or even the freedom to belong to no church and believe there is no God, then consider that a few centuries ago, that freedom didn't exist. But all that would change. In 1517, on October the 31st, a priest in a small town in Germany changed Western civilization and risked his life by defying the power of the ruling church. His contribution to history was so immense that Time magazine ranked him fourth on the list of the greatest men of the millennium. Looking at those ranked above him, it's easy to think he should have been ranked number one. 500 years ago, the Protestant Reformation began when a young priest turned academic by the name of Dr. Martin Luther nailed a list of protests to the door of this church in Wittenberg, Germany. When he did so, he didn't realize he was about to set history on fire. He had no intention of starting a new church. All Martin Luther wanted to see was his church come closer to the Bible. He was calling for reform. Bound up in the genesis of the Protestant Reformation, several very important questions. To begin with, how important is it that a person have that right to determine for himself or herself what to believe? 500 years ago, you believed what the church told you to believe. Beyond that, you didn't have much of anything. How important is it that you choose for yourself what you think and what you believe? Second, when it comes to what you believe, think about that question that Pilate asked Jesus the night before Jesus was crucified. Pilate said to him, "What is truth?" Today, you'll hear that people have their truth. I have my truth, you have your truth. What is truth? And how do you decide? Is truth subject to a vote? Should there be a court of ideas? How do you decide? Is there a standard by which ideas or truths can be objectively judged? And what's truth worth? What is the freedom to believe actually worth? How far do you press this? When is it worth becoming a troubler of the people? And is there ever a time that the freedom to believe your own ideas is something that's actually worth dying for? Now, when you think of a person's deeply held personal beliefs, you could dismiss that as just ideas, theories. But what we know is that a person's deeply held personal beliefs provide the framework for that person's entire life, and they certainly form that person's faith. In looking at the Protestant Reformation, it's important that you go back and consider the foundation of Christianity altogether. Reform today typically means new ideas, whether you're dealing with political, cultural, social, or religious reform. It's about finding something new, whatever's next, but not the way God sees it. As God looks at reform, typically He calls us back. He calls us back to old ideas, to things that He has established already. Speaking for God, the prophet Jeremiah said this,
1: "Thus says the Lord, stand in the ways and see, and ask for the old paths, where the good way is, and walk in it. Then you shall find rest for your souls." Jeremiah 6:16.
0: The Bible, both the Old and the New Testaments, formed the basis of the early Christian church. The Apostle Paul, writing to young Timothy, said that all Scripture is given by inspiration

0: of God and is profitable for doctrine, for reproof, for correction, and for instruction in righteousness. That's 2 Timothy 3 and verse 16. The consuming passion of the early Christians, the death, burial, and resurrection of Jesus for the salvation of humanity, was said by Paul to rest upon the Scriptures.
1: For I delivered to you first of all that which I also received, that Christ died for our sins according to the Scriptures, and that he was buried, and that he rose again the third day according to the Scriptures. 1 Corinthians 15, 3 and 4.
0: The New Testament teaching of justification by faith, a central focus of the Protestant Reformation, is also said by Paul to rest upon Scripture. Listen to what he said in Romans chapter 1, verses 16 and 17.
1: For I am not ashamed of the gospel of Christ, for it is the power of God to salvation for everyone who believes, for the Jew first and also for the Greek. For in it the righteousness of God is revealed from faith to faith, as it is written, the just shall live by faith. Romans 1, 16 and 17.
0: What was clear to the founders of the Christian religion is that the message they shared was the word of the eternal God.
1: When you received the word of God which you heard from us, you welcomed it not as the word of men, but as it is in truth, the word of God, which also effectively works in you who believe. 1 Thessalonians 2:13.
0: When certain individuals got it in their heads that the church had to be reformed, and when they chose to put their lives on the line to see that it happened, things were going to get exciting. I'll be back with more in just a moment.

0: This is It Is Written. I'm John Bradshaw. Thanks for joining me for 500. Now think of some of the great reform movements of history.
1: The civil rights movement in the United States. Lunch counter sit-ins, bus boycotts, protest marches. Where would the United States be today without those heroes who stood up boldly and demanded reform? Many lost their lives. Was it worth it? The fall of European communism in the early 1990s, starting with Lech Wałęsa and the Solidarity Movement, and desperate East Germans who wanted to see the Berlin Wall come down, and Czechs who protested in Wenceslas Square. Was that worth it? The Boston Tea Party in 1773. Of course, the list goes on. Sometimes, protest is absolutely essential.
0: A protest about taxation without representation. Yeah, that's important. Your country is occupied. Well, that's important too. You don't like your system of government. You feel like you're being oppressed. Well, most of us can only imagine. But the Protestant Reformation was on an altogether different level. Christianity began with people such as Peter and James and John and Paul and Silas and Timothy carrying forward the message of the gospel. But after a few centuries, that message began to get clouded. When the Roman Empire officially accepted Christianity and called off its persecution of the church, faith in Jesus became popular. Unfortunately, it also became corrupt. Jesus had warned his disciples, saying to them in Luke 6 and verse 26, "Woe unto you when all men speak well of you." Instead of the Bible deciding what Christians should believe, church councils and bishops, even Roman emperors like Constantine began making these decisions. Now, of course, not all of those decisions were bad. But more and more, these human judgments began subverting the authority of the Bible. Church tradition began to hold veto power over Scripture. Jesus' words regarding the Pharisees of his day began to hold more and more relevance.
1: "And in vain they worship me, teaching as doctrines the commandments of men." Matthew 15:9.
0: In the centuries that followed the so-called conversion of Constantine, this reliance on human ideas and human traditions became more and more pronounced. Those who wanted to follow the Bible were forced to go underground. The Vatican became more and more powerful, effectively governing the lives and the souls and the political institutions of Europe. No pope was more powerful than Pope Innocent III, who reigned from 1198 to 1216. A period that's been referred to as the high noon of the papacy. A leading Protestant historian, J.A. Wiley, wrote that the noon of the papacy was the midnight of the world. Innocent III was able to compel the monarchs of Europe to do his will. At times, he deposed those who would not. One weapon that the church had in its arsenal was something known as interdict. A territory that was censured with an interdict was made to believe that the priests would not hear confession, prayers would not be offered for the dead, and the sacraments of the church would not be dispensed. Now, for anybody who actually believed that the Pope held the keys to God's kingdom, this was absolutely terrifying. They were effectively shut out from the grace of God. Now, this was the mindset that had existed for hundreds of years and which greeted the Protestant reformers at the beginning of the 16th century.
1: John Wycliffe, the English scholar who translated the Latin Bible into English in the 1300s, is often called the morning star of the Reformation. Wycliffe spoke against what he saw as the inaccuracies of the state church. Church leaders in Rome summoned him to stand trial, intending to end his life. He got sick and died before he could be tried, but Wycliffe's work was done. But such was the animosity of the church towards him that his body was exhumed and it was burned and his ashes were dumped in a river. Wycliffe's teachings were carried forward by a Bohemian priest named John Huss. The church summoned Hus to a council in Constance, Germany, and promised him protection. Hus arrived in Constance and was arrested, thrown into a horrible prison, sentenced to death, and was then burned at the stake. But as one historian wrote, the blood of the martyrs was seed. The persecution the reformers suffered only seemed to further their cause.
0: And the need for reform seemed obvious. The luxury and the depravity indulged in by church leaders was breathtaking. It's no secret that there were popes who fathered illegitimate children. Church offices were bought and sold. And the luxurious lifestyle of church leaders was out of sync with the self-denial of Jesus. Speaking of the corruption of that time, one historian wrote that the advance of the Turks since the fall of Constantinople in 1453 was generally considered to have been allowed by God in punishment for the sins of the church. The Christian church was certainly ready for a change. But how would that change come about? We'll find out in just a moment.
2: In Matthew 4:4, the Word of God says, "It is written, man shall not live by bread alone, but by every word that proceeds from the mouth of God." 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You'll be glad you did. Here's a sample.
0: After he was arrested, a New York man confessed to 6 burglaries in the borough of Queens. He broke into churches and stole from them. He said he did it because I'm mad at God. I don't like church anymore. I break in to get back at God. Get back at God. After all God has done for you, brought you into existence, sustained you, gave you opportunity, and promised you everlasting life in a world where there's no sin, disappointment, or broken dreams. You can't get back at God. If you want to get back at anyone, that'd be the devil, who is responsible for every ounce of misery that's ever existed. Jesus said in John 5, verse 40, "But you are not willing to come to me that you may have life." If you want to right wrongs, come to faith in Christ. Staying away from God only plays into the devil's hands. I'm John Bradshaw for It Is Written. Let's live today by every word.
1: One 100 years after the death of Hus, a young German priest by the name of Martin Luther found himself in the city of Rome, seeking to earn God's favor by climbing on his knees up Pilate's staircase. The church claimed that Jesus himself had walked on that staircase and that it had been miraculously transported from Jerusalem to Rome. While performing this act, Luther seemed to hear a voice as loud as thunder, declaring in his ear the gospel truth articulated by both testaments of the sacred word. The just shall live by faith. Romans 1:17, Habakkuk 2 verse 4. So why was Luther walking up a staircase on his knees? Because Luther believed that climbing those steps would earn favor with God. And why did Luther believe that? Because that's what the church taught.
0: The church taught that you could reduce your punishment for sin, that you could lessen the temporal effects of sin by doing things such as attending a certain church on a certain day, honoring the Blessed Sacrament, praying the Rosary, or climbing the Scala Santa, Pilate's staircase, on your knees. In fact, the church still believes this. Here's what the church says about indulgences.
1: An indulgence is a remission before God of the temporal punishment due to sins whose guilt has already been forgiven, which the faithful Christian who is duly disposed gains under certain prescribed conditions through the action of the church, which as the minister of redemption dispenses and applies with authority the treasury of the satisfactions of Christ and the saints. So you can understand why Luther felt he had to do something. the church was teaching salvation by works. In fact, indulgences were sold for money. Money was raised for the building of St. Peter's Basilica through the selling of indulgences. This was Luther's reality. Of course he had to protest.
0: That moment at Pilate's staircase proved to be the turning point in Martin Luther's experience. With that voice still ringing in his heart, he sprang to his feet and fled from the place in shame and horror.
1: Luther's zeal would spark a fire that spread throughout Europe and beyond. From John Calvin's Geneva to William Tyndale's England, from France to Scandinavia and the Netherlands, and then to Plymouth Rock on an unknown and distant shore. The message of supreme biblical authority, justification through faith in Christ, and a conscience set free from civil and ecclesiastical control would inspire millions of hearts and alter the course of human events.
0: Luther and others would also teach the principle of sola scriptura, the Bible alone. The Reformers believed that any teaching should be subjected to the ultimate authority, God's Word. Now, 500 years later, in much of Christianity, we simply take that for granted. But 500 years ago? No way. That's not the way the church was run. Now, of course, the Reformers were human, and human beings are faulty. Martin Luther certainly had his faults. But we must keep in mind that the Reformers came to the Bible a lot like an archaeologist comes to an artifact. It was new to them. They had to wrestle with the Bible and work some things out. They didn't have the benefit of hundreds of years of scholarship having gone before them. Now, the truth is, we inherit a lot of what we believe by the people who've gone before us and done the heavy lifting, which is fine as long as what we receive from those who've gone before us is true. In all cases, it's important that we go to the Bible and find out.
1: With the translation of the Bible by Luther and Tyndale and others into German and English and French and Polish and Czech, and with the advent of the printing press, the common people soon had access to God's Word. And when the Bible was put in the hands of Bible students hungry for Scripture, the church and the world could never be the same again. The Church of Rome wasn't about to quietly tolerate an attack on what they genuinely believed was their God-given right to direct the minds and hearts of men and women, to compel them in faith in God, and to correct them when they fell into error. The Counter-Reformation would see Rome fight back, forcefully, creatively, and not always obviously.
0: So what does a church do when its authority is threatened, along with its hold on the minds of the people of the Western world? In Europe, there was a lot of bloodshed. Protestants were burned at the stake.
1: Thousands died in the St. Bartholomew's Day massacre in France in 1572, and anything resembling toleration disappeared. More than 200,000 fled France.
0: The first foreigners to reach what would become the United States of America were Protestants of English descent. But even then, there would be growing pains. The Puritans of New England believed that religious freedom applied to you only if you lived and believed and worshipped as they did. But then along came Roger Williams, who introduced the concept of religious liberty for all. And then the truth would go marching on.
1: Through men like Ulrich Zwingli in Zurich, and John Wesley and his brother Charles in England, through Philip Melanchthon and Thomas Cranmer and Hugh Latimer and Nicholas Ridley and Theodore Beza and John Knox in Scotland, and Huss and Jerome and William Farrell and Roger Williams, and many others.
0: So when did the Reformation end? Or has it ended? Perhaps there's still a work to be done. A work of reform, a work of calling people to faithfulness to God and to faith in the Word of God. Throughout the rest of this series, 500, you'll meet some of the great characters of the Reformation. Your faith in God will grow, and your personal experience with God will be richly blessed. The book of Revelation makes clear that Babylon will be a major player on the prophetic scene down in the close of time. How do we understand that? Well, that's why I'd like you to have this book. I wrote it, Babylon Rising. 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Thanks for joining me for 500. My guest is Dr. Gerard Darmstadt, retired professor of church history from Andrews University in Berrien Springs, Michigan. Dr. Darmstadt, thank you so much for joining me.
3: It's a pleasure for me.
0: Help me understand just what the Reformation was.
3: When we speak about the Reformation, it is good to look at the significance of the word. And it comes from the Latin reformare. And what the key element is there is stopping abuse, corruption, and restoring something to its original.
0: This leads me to the next question. Why was the Reformation necessary?
3: The Apostle Paul points already out in 2 Thessalonians, the second chapter, that before Christ returns, there would become a power, it's called the man of sin, the mystery of iniquity, and that would corrupt the church and proclaim to be, as it were, God or above God. And if we look then at the history of Christianity, by the 6th, 7th century, we see a condition of the church that is far from different from the early church. The gospel of Christ being central, his forgiveness being powerful there, his atonement, his cross, it doesn't exist anymore. It is now centered around one man called the Pope, and everyone, all the leaders of the church, should pay obedience to him, listen to him, and he controls everything that is going on. And then in time, things get perverted. And for example, one important thing is that when people saw the perversion, they quoted scriptures, and now the church was trying to eliminate the access of the people to the scriptures. Secondly, how are you going to get forgiveness of sin, atonement, if the Bible is still there? So the Bible is removed. And secondly, in regards to the beautiful forgiveness of Jesus Christ, we get now a concept being introduced, indulgences. What are indulgences? The church has a whole pool, a whole treasure of indulgences that bring forgiveness. It eliminates your stay in purgatory and all those things together. And so as a result, what is going to happen? We, as common people, don't go to the scriptures, don't go to Jesus Christ, but we go to the church. We become dependent on the church for forgiveness and for elimination of punishment. And that, how does the church get this? This whole pool of all good works come from the saints or from Mary. And over time, those heroes, those saints have accumulated so much grace and mercy that it is being made available to God's people for a price. And then, of course, when people more and more protested, what do you get? You get in some very interesting things. The church becomes now or declares to be infallible. We as a church don't err. You have to accept what we say. And that is the key to success. And so the Pope then becomes also infallible.
0: Now, you mentioned the man of sin a few moments ago, and it's interesting that the reformers didn't only say the church needed to be reformed, but it was corrupt. And some of those reformers identified the Roman Catholic Church as the man of sin. In fact, it seems most all of the prominent reformers did so. How did they come to that conclusion?
3: They looked at the person of Christ. Then they looked at the Pope, and they saw a tremendous contrast between those two. And so they say, hey, this must then be what has been predicted in the early church. Jesus Christ will not come until the apostasy, the falling away, is revealed. And so they compared. Who is Christ? Christ did not want to have any earthly power. He ran away from this. Look at the Pope. What does he do? He has a triple crown. He has the keys, the two keys, the key of worldly power and the key to spiritual power. What did Christ do? He washed the feet of his disciples. What does the Pope do? The Pope let his feet being kissed by his followers. And so they saw this tremendous contrast.
0: Now, people might listen to this and say, yeah, the Reformation is ancient history. After all, it was 500 years ago. And today, we have a pope who said he doesn't want to live in the papal palace, who goes out and meets the people, kisses babies, hugs the sick. He says, who am I to judge? If Luther was around today, do you think he would see that there's a need for reformation in the church? Or would he say, it's a new church?
3: No, in Luther's time, during the Reformation, there were various actions taken to improve the morality of the church, certain of the abuses. But the basic teachings that led to all the corruption was not changed at all. If you go today and you look at the staircase that Martin Luther climbed, you see on the side still, you can get an indulgence by doing the same thing. And so the teachings have not changed. And so the teaching that led to all the corruptions and the power of the church has not changed at all.
0: I think it's worth noticing too that some of those teachings have been brought into the 21st century. If you followed the Pope on Twitter during World Youth Day, you get an indulgence. There's been a resurgence, as a matter of fact, in some of these old teachings from Catholicism. Rome hasn't repudiated them at all. A question for you. What do you think would have happened if Martin Luther hadn't nailed the theses to the door of the castle church? If he just shrugged his shoulders and said, I wish my church would change, but did nothing about it. What do you think would have happened?
3: Now, sooner or later, somebody else would have picked it up. But the uniqueness of Martin Luther was he made a very, very study after he went to Rome. And so the uselessness of the indulgences, he analyzed this. And by that time, the Pope had announced a new indulgence. And the power of the indulgences was exceeded every other previous indulgences. You could have got the forgiveness of sins you hadn't even committed. You was going to do in the future. And so when Luther saw his parishioners, so Martin, we don't even need to go to confession. We don't even need to ask for forgiveness because we have already those indulgences that take care of those things. So when Martin Luther saw this, he analyzed this, and then the 95 Theses is a destructive analysis of the power and the efficacy of the indulgences. However, among those 95 Theses, he made one statement about the true treasury of the church. And he says the true treasury of the church is the gospel of Jesus Christ through God. And so that is available for all, free. So keep in mind, here people were paying tremendous amount of money to get the forgiveness and the declaration for forgiveness from the church. And here in the 95 Theses, it was free.
0: And that's really the essence of the Reformation. Yes. Not man's word, God's word. Dr. Darmstadt, let's hold that thought right there. We'll be back with more in just a moment. The book of Revelation makes clear that Babylon will be a major player on the prophetic scene down in the close of time. How do we understand that? Well, that's why I'd like you to have this book. I wrote it, Babylon Rising. To receive it, call us at 800-253-3000 or visit us online at www.itiswritten.com. Or you can write to the address on your screen. I'd like you to receive our free offer, Babylon Rising. Welcome back to 500. I'm John Bradshaw from It Is Written. Dr. Darmstadt, a moment ago, an historical look at how the Word of God was asserted back above the Word of Man during the Protestant Reformation. It was really the essence or the basis of it all. You're going to go on here a little bit. I think we're going to look at this as it applies to us today. So why don't you look at that further for us?
3: Yeah, so if you summarize the Protestant spire, it was a solemn witness against the religious intolerance and an assertion of the right of all men to worship God according to the dictates of their own conscience. Now, that is very important because that is, it shows here what took place there is a lesson for all generation. In our time, you still have a wide departure of the truth that Luther was fighting against. And so here now, there is a need to return to the Protestant principle, the Bible and the Bible only as the rule of faith and duty. And that is important here today because the anti-Christian powers today are still working with power around it. And the same unswerving adherence to the Word of God manifested in that crisis of Reformation is the only hope of reform for us today.
0: Very significant.
3: And so therefore what Luther did, what the princes protested against, is still very, very important.
0: If there had been no Reformation, what would the world look like today?
3: We would all be in the grasp of a church that is built on righteousness by works. Because that was the whole system. The church collected its money, its income, because people wanted to get peace of mind, peace of heart. And how to do this? By buying their way to salvation. That's very, very crucial. I mean, why? I mean, it took a man like Luther, who couldn't have the peace. He went everywhere. From his law study, he went to his priestly study. And why? Because he did not have the peace. The peace that comes through forgiveness through Jesus Christ. And so therefore, he did everything possible. Vigils, you know, he beat himself nearly to death. All of those things he did. And he still didn't get it. Until he discovered the gospel of Jesus Christ and the forgiveness through the blood of Christ through the Word of God. And it was the Word of God that the papacy had tried to eliminate. And during the Middle Ages, everyone who wanted to have this peace, they couldn't get it because they didn't have any access to the scriptures.
0: Now explain that for me, because I think in our modern age, where you can buy a Bible at the dollar store, it's difficult for people to understand that in that day, people didn't have the Bible. In fact, people could be put to death for reading or on suspicion of possessing even a scrap of the Bible. Explain what it was like there, where people were walled off from the Bible.
3: Where do you get the peace? Go to the church, buy your indulgences, confess everything what you have ever done, you know? And so you had to depend completely on the church's system and their gracious work, what they did for you. And there was not any personal relationship with God. Now finally, Luther and some of the other ones like Wycliffe, Hus and Jerome, and the Waldenses, they had the peace because they had a personal access to salvation. You know, in the Bible, you realize that salvation is a personal relationship with Jesus Christ, the personal access. And if you don't have this personal relationship, you don't have the peace that comes. And so you had, and this was that 98% of the people had not access to salvation as it is in personal experience.
0: Explain Sola Scriptura to me. This was a key of really, not just Luther, but of all of the reformers. These were people who, at the beginning of their ministry, Luther especially, didn't really have access to the Bible at all. But he came to a position where he said, Sola Scriptura. Explain what that is, because it's interesting to me that today there's still a lot of resistance to the idea of Sola Scriptura.
3: Sola Scriptura is the death knell of any system that is contrary to the gospel of Jesus Christ. And so Luther was very interested in getting the Bible among all the people because, you know, illiteracy was great.
0: Sure.
3: It's everywhere. And so Luther and also Zwingli started to translate the Bible in the common language of the people. And so their teaching was the Bible is central. That is what you need to go. So if you want to know how to be saved, it is through the Bible. Sola Scriptura, sola fide. It's only through faith only. And not only that, but sola gratia, through grace only. And so it was not only the Bible, but in the Bible you find grace. Grace comes from Jesus Christ, but you have to have faith in Jesus Christ to obtain this. So everything is now delegated to the person. And so it shows you the personal pietistic dimension of the Protestant religion. It needs to be a personal relationship. And if you don't have a personal relationship, you don't have the faith that is necessary. You don't have grace that is necessary. So keep in mind that this, you know, if people depend only on the church and only on the priest, and you go say, hey, salvation is personal, teach me how. How? I don't know how to do it. And so here now, this is a total new dimension. And if you don't have this personal experience, you don't have the peace.
0: The Reformation really was a threat to the viability of the church. Without the Reformation, you confessed to a priest, but if you knew Jesus personally, the bottom falls out of that. There's no more confession of priests. There's no more praying to Mary. The saints become an irrelevance. The church is no longer the repository of the grace of God. This was a major threat to the church's existence, wasn't it?
3: Absolutely. And all the finances dried up. And not only that, but I mean, the impact of society, all the monasteries became useless. And so if the monastery became useless, you know, what do you do then? They provided hospitals, they provided schooling, they provided welfare, and now everything had to come from society. So the government had to go involved. But in order to keep that going, people needed to read. And so public education became now paramount. Protestantism would have failed if the people could not read and write.
0: You've raised an interesting point with the decline of the monasteries. It wasn't just the monasteries themselves, but other services that were connected to them. So take us forward in time. Luther nails the 95 Theses to the door, October 31, 1517. The fire is lit, or perhaps it had been lit, but the flames are fanned now. How was the world materially different 100 or 200 years after that time?
3: You know, I mean, even the lives of the people became different. The classes of society, the priest class, the nobility, and the peasantry, because of the gospel and the priesthood of all believers, it eliminated the class distinctions. And so, what is the difference between a priest and a farmer? The difference is the function. The function becomes now different. And so, therefore, it is very, very important for the society to continue based on the Protestant principles. And also, what you get here is the, of course, you get now, Protestantism is split into many, many, many different groups because the Bible is the authority. If the Bible is the authority, the question is, what part of the Bible? Is it the whole Bible? Or is it the Old Testament and the New Testament together? And isn't the Old Testament for the Jews? And so here you get in a total different interpretation of what part of Luther was very much moved by the Book of Romans. That was the key in his mind. Now, is the Book of Romans, is that the key? Or is all the other ones? Calvin says, no, everything is to God's glory, the experience. And so that was taken care of. Then the whole discussion about salvation, what is it? The whole discussion about justification, about sanctification, about the free will, predestination becomes a part of it. And not only this, but righteousness by works. What is the function of works? And so you get whole kind of groups, different groups of people that are focusing on various aspects of salvation. And so you get a proliferation of groups.
0: Well, you know, one argument in favor of the church, the Roman Catholic Church, and this comes from Catholics themselves, is the church tells us what we believe, and we believe that. Who is a person to believe that he or she could really understand the Bible without the special priest's training? And then the proliferation of Protestant groups or non-Catholic groups, groups that can't agree among themselves, would tend to prove to some people that it's just better to line up behind the church and do what the church does. Why are we in Protestantism or non-Catholicism is in a bit of a mess today? Why do you think that is?
3: Well, there are a number of factors, but key is that it is easy to say, okay, I give it to somebody else. Let the church, let the Pope, let the priest decide it, and they have studied it and we follow it. Protestantism leads to a personal relationship with Jesus Christ. And if you don't have this personal relationship to Christ, salvation is beyond your grasp. This is extremely important, that if you want to have a personal relationship with God, it is through the Bible, through the faith that Jesus Christ gives you. And if you don't accept this and don't put it into practice, you will never get a salvation assurance. That is important.
0: Dr. Darmstadt, thanks so much for joining us. And thank you for joining us. Now, don't miss our next program, The Celtic Connection. The next program in our 9-part series of 500, where we take you to the Emerald Isle and introduce you to one of history's real colorful Christian characters. Before we go, let's pray together now. Our Father in heaven, we thank you that you've given us your word. I pray you would light a fire in us, give us a desire to know your word and know Jesus, the word made flesh. I pray that we would take seriously not only the responsibility to be people of your word, but to recognize the privilege that is ours, to be out of the dark and into the marvelous light of your revelation. Bless us, Lord. Let there be a reformation in each life. Keep us connected to yourself, we pray in Jesus' name. Amen. Thanks so much for joining me. Look forward to seeing you again next time on 500. Until then, remember, it is written, man shall not live by bread alone, but by every word that proceeds from the mouth of God.
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See Jay Christian sitting there. We love 3ABN Radio, don't we, Jay? Well, we are continuing tonight with Pastor Cox as he has come. You know, this is the 12th month that Pastor Cox has come and done a 5-sermon series. And he's covered such subjects as salvation, the judgment, many subjects, and with 5 sermons on each subject. So any of you that haven't received all of these sermons, they're encouraging, they'll build you up spiritually, and you need to be sure to get them. The series title that we have during this time, this 12th time, this will be sermon number 57. The series title is No Other Name Like Jesus. And our subject tonight is, why believe in Jesus Christ? You know, the scripture says, see if you can say this scripture with me. If I be lifted up, I will draw all men unto me. Well, as Pastor Cox lifts up the name of the Lord Jesus Christ, we can have confidence that throughout the world, God is drawing souls unto him. But even here in our own hearts, how many of you have areas in your own life you realize you need to be drawn closer to Jesus in? So tonight, let's open up our hearts and let the Father, by the power of the Holy Spirit, draw us closer to Jesus. You know, Pastor Cox has been coming to 3ABN for many years. But this past year, we've had the opportunity to spend many, many hours with him. And I have come to love and appreciate him more than ever. I found him to be a true man of God. And you know, that is not bragging on him by any means. That is recognizing the power of God at work in his life. He's yielded to God, and every one of us can yield to God, and God can use us as well. But before this mighty man of God comes, we have Tammy Larson with us tonight, and she's going to sing a beautiful story. I love to tell the story. A beautiful song, Tammy. We hope that you receive her, and Tammy, I know you'll do a beautiful job.

Thank you, Tammy. Appreciate that very much. And good evening to each of you. Very glad to welcome you back again for this presentation. We hope you've had a good day. We also would like to welcome all those that are joining us by television or listening on the radio, or maybe you're watching through the internet, but we're glad that you've tuned in, and we hope that tonight's presentation on why believe in Jesus Christ will give you some reasons of why you believe in Jesus Christ. That's the purpose of it. We hope He'll bless you in that. This particular series that we're doing is on Jesus. No other name like Jesus. That's what we're spending these five presentations on. And our next presentation after this one is entitled, What Makes Jesus Different? What makes Jesus different than Buddha, Confucius, Muhammad? Why is any difference between him and those different ones? And that's what we're looking at. So we hope that you'll follow as we talk about Jesus Christ, what he has done, what makes him different. After that, we're going to be talking about Jesus as the prophet, priest, and king. Jesus Christ as prophet, priest, and king. And then our closing presentation will be entitled, Unto You a Savior. So we hope those will bless you as we go through them. What are you looking at for tonight, and why believe in Jesus Christ? There's certain things that you need to be clear on, claims that Jesus Christ made that is reasons why you and I should believe in Him. And so we hope you'll follow those. You know, what says the Bible? The blessed Bible, this my only question be, the teachings of men so often mislead us. What says the Bible to me? And last presentation, we talked about some of the teachings of men that is so prevalent today, but you and I need to go to the Word of God, find out exactly what it has to say. And so we thank you for being with us from evening to evening. We ask that as we continue, that Jesus Christ may become very, very real to each one of you. It's our privilege this evening to have with us Melody Firestone. She's going to sing for us a song entitled, I Have Been With Jesus.

Heavenly Father, we thank you for the assurance that moment by moment we can have Jesus with us, guiding and directing our steps. Be with us tonight, Lord, as we open your word. Give us understanding. May our eyes be open. May our ears hear. And may we see all that Jesus Christ claims to be. And may we place our lives in his hands. For this we ask in Christ's name. Amen. He was born in an obscure village, the child of a peasant woman. He grew up still in another village where he worked in a carpenter shop until he was 30. Then for 3 years he was an itinerant preacher. He never wrote a book. He never held an office. He never had a family. Didn't own a home. He didn't go to college. Never visited a big city. Never traveled 200 miles from the place he was born. He did none of the things that we usually consider to be with greatness. The only credentials that he had was himself. He was only 33 when the tide of public opinion turned against him. His friends ran away. He was turned over to his enemies, went through a mockery of a trial, and he was nailed to a cross between two thieves. And while he was dying, his executioners gambled for his clothing, the only property he had on earth. And when he was dead, he was laid in a borrowed grave through the pity of a friend. 20 centuries have come and gone. Today, he is the central figure of the human race, the leader of mankind's progress. All the armies that have ever marched, all the navies that have ever sailed, all the parliaments that have ever sat, all the kings that have ever reigned, put together, have not affected the life of man on earth as much as this one solitary life. Amen. Now, you have some reasons to believe in Jesus Christ. All that's there, folks. That is what he has done. If you and I were to take a walk through Israel of old, there are plenty of reasons to believe in Jesus Christ. Oh, yes.

0: You can go and you can see all these little things, but just the big things, you know, the fact that there is a city called Jerusalem. You ever thought about that? Just the fact that that city's there is evidence of Jesus Christ. The fact that there's a Garden of Gethsemane is evidence that there's Jesus Christ. The fact that there is a Sea of Galilee is evidence that there was Jesus Christ. I can still remember being in the Holy Land, and we had a group with us, and some of them wanted to be baptized in the Jordan. And so we were baptizing some people in the Jordan River. And I had just gotten out of the water when this huge bus drove up. And out of the bus got 50 UN soldiers. Come walking out of the bus, and this man, who was the guide, come running down the bank to where we were, and he said, "Help me." And I said, "What do you need? What can I do?" And he said, "I have a busload of soldiers here." And he said, "It's a policy that when they come over here and they're here for, I don't know how long it was," he said, "it's required that they get a 2-week trip through the country of Israel." And he said, "I've had these soldiers with me now for 2 weeks." And he said, he was a Muslim, by the way. And he said, "But you know that you can't give somebody a tour through Israel and not talk to them about Jesus." Because he said, "Jesus is everywhere." And he said, "So we've just gone these places and I've showed them about Jesus." And he said, "I have 24 on this bus that have accepted Christ and want to be baptized." So what I'm saying is there is just evidence there enough to believe in Jesus Christ. It's there, folks. You can't pass it up that he's there in every way. Christ is all that he claimed to be. History tells you that he was there. These are two ancient statements about Jesus Christ. It says here from Tacitus Histories, this is one of the oldest. Christus, the founder of the name Christian, had undergone the death penalty in the reign of Tiberius by sentence of the procurator Pontius Pilate. The pernicious superstition was checked for a moment, only to break out once more, not merely in Judea, the home of the disease, but in the capital itself, where all things horrible or shameful in the world collect and find a vogue. First, then, the confessed number of sect was arrested. Next, on their disclosure, vast numbers were convicted, not so much on account of arson as for the hatred of the human race. Of course, this has to do with the burning of Rome and so forth, folks. But what I'm trying to say is it gives you clear indication that Christ was there and the beginning of Christianity took place. Now, many of you, over the years, I'm sure have heard of a historian by the name of Josephus. Josephus had this to say. There arose about this time, and when he says about this time, he means Pilate's time as governor, AD 26 to 36. Jesus, a wise man, if indeed one should call him a man, for he was the performer of astonishing deeds, a teacher of those who are happy to receive him, receive the truth. He won over many Jews and also many Greeks. He was the Christ or Messiah. In response to a charge presented by the leading men among us, Pilate condemned him to the cross. But those who had loved him at first did not give up. For he appeared to them on the third day alive again, as the holy prophets had foretold and had said many other wonderful things about him. And still to this day, and we're talking about Josephus' day, the race of Christians named after him has not died out. So history itself shows that Jesus was what he said he was. And so you and I have reason to believe because of the influence and the effect that he has had upon mankind all down through the centuries. Secondly, because of all the things that took place throughout Israel and because of history. When Jesus showed up, 300 prophecies of the Old Testament were fulfilled. Just when he showed up, 300 prophecies. I'm going to share a few with you. I'm going to not go through very many. But Micah talks about the place of his birth. Says in Bethlehem, tells exactly where he is to be born. Isaiah 7 tells that he was to be born of a virgin. Isaiah 53 talks about rejected by his own people, betrayed by a friend in Psalm, betrayed by for 30 pieces of silver, the cruel treatment that he would receive, pierced his hands and his feet, gambled for his clothing, no broken bones, the date of his death, the resurrection. All that was foretold in the Word of God. So when you pick up the book and you begin to look through it, folks, there is an overwhelming amount of evidence that Jesus Christ was indeed the Son of God. When you look at it, there's no way you can come away with any other conviction other than he was everything that he claimed. The prophecies that Jesus himself made, all came true. I mean, it'd be one thing for him to make prophecies, you know, and then them not be fulfilled, but they all took place. This is what it says about it. For the day will come upon you when your enemies shall build an embankment around you, surround you, and close you in on every side. Jesus talking about the city of Jerusalem. He's talking about what's going to happen to them. And level you and your children within you to the ground, and they will not leave in you one stone upon another because you did not know the time of your visitation. Now, to stand there and make that prophecy, folks, do you have any idea what that meant? When he said, there won't be one stone left upon top of another. You're looking at the temple that Herod has refurbished. That's what you're looking at. Herod is without doubt one of the greatest builders that we've ever known. And there were stones, granite stones in that temple that were 4 foot thick, 4 foot high, and 20 foot long, laying on top of one another so perfectly laid you couldn't stick a knife blade between them. And for Jesus to say, there's not going to be one stone left on top of another, that sounded like blasphemy. And yet, when those Roman soldiers surrounded that city, and finally, in desperation, they came in and started taking the city, threw a firebrand, and it went through the window of the temple. And the temple was on fire. They couldn't put it out. Now folks, this is a temple that's basically made out of stone. They couldn't put it out. The fire was so hot that it melted the gold that had been overlaying the walls and all the articles of furniture and stuff. That gold melted and ran down into the rocks and the crevices all through there, so that the people came after it was over and they pried every stone off top of the other, and they even plowed the ground to gather the gold, just exactly as Jesus said. So, it's one thing to say something, but when you say it and history records that it actually took place as you said, that's something else. Even to his own disciples. I mean, this is after the resurrection. Jesus is at the lake. The disciples are there. And Jesus, this is after Jesus has talked to Peter and said, lovest thou me? And Jesus gave this prophecy about him. Most surely I say to you, when you were younger, you girded yourself and walked where you wished. But when you are old, you will stretch out your hands and another will gird you and carry you where you do not wish. He said, Peter, you went where you wanted to go, but when you're old, you'll stretch out your hands and they'll take you where you didn't particularly want to go. This he spoke, signifying by what death he would glorify God. And when he had spoken this, he said to him, follow me. And just true to God's word, when Peter was arrested and they were going to crucify him, stretch out his hands, Peter requested that they would crucify him upside down because he didn't feel worthy to be crucified as his master. But what I'm trying to say is it fulfilled just exactly as Christ said. So the prophecies that he gave is evidence for you and I to believe in Jesus Christ. Should I believe in him? Yes, because the prophecies said took place. They happened as he said. Thirdly, because of his works. I mean, recorded in the New Testament are 37 miracles. That's what's recorded in the New Testament, 37 miracles. That isn't all that he did by any means, but there's 37 that are recorded that you and I can read. Some of those miracles, folks, happened in the presence of not one or two people, but in the presence of thousands that took place. This is what it says. And truly Jesus did many other signs in the presence of his disciples, which are not written in this book. He did a lot of things not recorded here. Okay? But these are written that you may... Okay, why are they written? That you may believe. That you may believe that Jesus is exactly what he says. That you may believe that Jesus Christ... That Jesus is the Christ, the Son of God, and that believing you may have life in his name. So that's the reason they're recorded. They're recorded so that you and I can believe. So when I read the miracles in this book and the prophecies, they help me believe. You see, if you were to just reach in and take all the miracles out of the Bible and take all the prophecies out of the Bible, do you know what you'd have left? Well, really all you'd have left was a book of philosophy. That's all that would be left. You see, it's the miracles and it's the prophecies that give it the divine. It makes it more than human. It makes the book divine. In this book is life. You ever thought about it? The same energy that God used in creating this world is in the Word of God. See, it's more there. So Jesus Christ was everything that he claimed to be. This miracle he did in the presence of 5,000 people. And then he commanded the multitude to sit down on the grass. And he took 5 loaves and 2 fish, and looking up to heaven, he blessed and broke and gave the loaves to the disciples, and the disciples gave it to the multitude. 5,000 men, not counting women and children, were fed that day. Have you ever taken time to read the conditions there? I mean, if Jesus Christ, folks, was just a man and just trying to, how should I say, promote himself, this was the opportunity of all opportunities. Because here, he had just healed person after person after person. And now he has thousands of them sitting down there, and he is feeding them. And those people are saying, he is a prophet. He is the one that's going to deliver Israel. Let's make him king. That's what they're saying. Now, if he wasn't what he said, then here was the opportunity for him to take over. But instead, he sent his disciples across the sea. He went up in the mountain to pray, and he dismissed the crowd. Because he said, my kingdom is not of this world. You see, what I'm trying to get across to you tonight is that Jesus Christ is without question, folks, exactly what he said he was. Amen. Then the miracle of the resurrection. Now those who had eaten were about 5,000 men beside women and children. But the miracle of Lazarus. The resurrection of Lazarus without question was what brought about his death. Because he calculated that and had that done because he knew that's what would happen. The time had come. The time had come when he knew that he must give his life for you and for me. You see, folks, Jesus understood and Jesus knew that he came here to die. He understood that. He knew that was necessary. That was required for you and I to be saved, is that he had to die. And so as the things went along and developed, he knew that he needed to give proof that he was indeed the Son of God. And so, with the resurrection of Lazarus, he gave that proof because Lazarus had been in that grave for 4 days. There was no question that Lazarus was dead. And he was calling him forth. Now when he had said these things, he cried with a loud voice, Lazarus, come forth. And he who had died came out bound hand and foot with grave clothes. His face was wrapped with a cloth. And Jesus said to them, loose him and let him go. The scripture says that with the resurrection of Lazarus, a great multitude of people believed. Then shortly after this, you have the triumphal entry. You have Jesus with Lazarus going in front of him into Jerusalem. And of course, this was more than the Pharisees could take. Because they said, if we don't do something, everybody's going to be turned to him. But oh, dear friend, that they would have been. Oh, that they just would have responded and given their hearts to him. What a difference it would make. Claims that Jesus Christ makes. One of the claims that he makes is that he is God. He doesn't hide it. He doesn't try to do anything. He makes it very clear that he is God. And you and I must recognize him as God if you're going to receive the benefits of what he has done for you and me. You remember, he was brought in before the Sanhedrin. And says, but Jesus kept silent. And the high priest, this is Caiaphas, the high priest, answered and said to him, I put you under oath by the living God. Tell us if you are Christ, the Son of God. I mean, you can't have it any clearer. He's been put under oath, and he said, you tell us, are you the Son of God? And Jesus said to him, "It is as you said. Nevertheless, I say to you, hereafter you will see the Son of Man sitting at the right hand of power, coming in the clouds of heaven." I told you in our last presentation that when he said that, that is a direct reference to Daniel, the 7th chapter. That's a direct reference to it, and Caiaphas understood that and knew that without question. That's the reason he tore his robe and said, "Blasphemy." Because he said, Jesus said he was, without question, the Son of God. Jesus claims to be God. The question that you and I have to answer tonight in your own self is, do you recognize him as God? Do you recognize him? If you do, if you recognize him as God, then, dear friend, he is worthy of your worship. He accepts worship. And only as God could he accept worship and it be of value. But he does accept worship because he is God. Then those who were in the boat came and worshiped him, saying, "Truly you are the Son of God." I mean, we talked about that a little bit in our last presentation. The fact that nature obeyed him. I mean, when he stood up there and said to the wind, "Stop blowing," and to the waves, "To calm," they obeyed his voice. And the disciples couldn't understand this, because this person who they were following, who they believed to be the deliverer of Israel, many of them believed him to be a prophet, but all of a sudden they were faced with somebody who was more than that, who nature listened to his voice and followed his commands, and they said, "Who is this? Who's like this? That even the wind and the waves obey his voice." And they worshiped him. It's God. So you and I need to worship him indeed as God. He said, these are claims that he made. He said he came to seek and save the lost. That includes us. Yeah. He came to seek and save the lost. How wonderful that he's here. The certain things there, folks, that's so different. Let me read the text to you first. It says, "And Jesus said to him, 'Today, salvation has come to this house, because he also is the son of Abraham. For the Son of Man has come to seek and save that which is lost.'" It'd be one thing if that text says that the Son of Man came to save that which is lost. See? That puts him, if it said that the Son of Man came to save that which was lost, that puts him, how should I say it, in a way, in the same category as Buddha or as Confucius. See, Buddha tells you that if you do this and this and this, you'll be saved. And Confucius says the same thing. But Jesus doesn't say that. It says he came to seek. That means he came looking for you. Amen. See, that's like if you fell in the well. You see? And Buddha would look in the well and say, "Well, if you do this and this, you might get out." See? And along would come Confucius, and he'd say, "Well, if you obey these things and you try hard enough, you probably can work it out to get out of the well." But Jesus Christ got down in the well. Amen. Got you. Brought you out. Amen. To seek and save that which is lost. And he did that for you and for me. Amen. He says he will forgive you and your sins. He will forgive you of your sins. I don't know about you, but dear friend, how else shall I put it? That's what takes the monkey off your back. is to have your sins forgiven. You know, that's what it does. It brings about relief to know that no matter what my past may have been, and to those of you who are watching by television or listening on the radio, I don't care how dark your past may be, the Lord Jesus Christ will forgive you if you come to Him. Amen. It does not make any difference what sin you may have committed or how dark your past is. He will forgive. Therefore, I say to you, her sins, which are many, okay, are forgiven. For she loved much, but to whom little is forgiven, the same loves little. Then he said to her, your sins are forgiven. I don't know what that did for you, but oh, dear friend, when I came to the Lord Jesus Christ and found that my sins were forgiven, what a difference that made. What a load that took off of me. And you know, the nice thing about it is you can day by day keep that off you. You don't have to carry that. And if you're burdened down with sin, dear friend, you don't have to carry that. The Lord will forgive you. You can have that off your back all the time. You don't have to carry it. He'll forgive you of your sins. He promised He would resurrect His followers from the grave. You know, it's one thing to say, well, fine, but I'm sorry. All of us, unless time should come to an end and Jesus should come back, every one of us are going to face the grave. I mean, that's something that just is part of mankind, is we're going to die. If that's all there's not much. You know, I don't know about the rest of you, but man, time went by awful fast. I mean, it just seemed like it flew, and all of a sudden, I'm looking back, and here, there's a whole lot back there and not very much this way. And, it's just something that we're going to face. Fortunately, Jesus Christ rose from the grave, and He said, because I live, you can live. And He gave proof, came forth in the grave, that He was indeed the Son of God. And Jesus said to her, I am the resurrection and the life. He who believes in me, though he may die, he shall live. That I am the resurrection and the life. He who believes in me, though he may die, yet he shall live. Then he asked a very pointed question. Whoever lives and believes in me shall never die. Do you believe this? Do you tonight believe that? That he who believes in Jesus Christ shall live, shall never die. That's a promise. It's given to you and to me. And what I'm trying to tell you tonight is the Word of God stands on that promise. Jesus Christ rose from the dead as the first fruits of the resurrection, proof to you and to me that we can have life in Jesus Christ. Well, He will judge the world. You know, it's one thing to say, well, you know, I don't believe that, not going to accept that. But it's another thing to realize that there's a day coming in which you are going to face it. And if He is all that He claims to be, which history and evidence and all says that He is, then, dear friend, you're going to have to face the judge of the universe. And when the Son of Man shall come in His glory and all the holy angels with Him, then He will sit on the throne of His glory. All nations will be gathered before Him, and He will separate them one from another as a shepherd divides his sheep from the goats. He will judge the world, you and I. Have the privilege, that we would understand that this is not based on your ability. You understand that? This is not based on how good you are. This is not based on your ability. It's based on two things. It's based on your acceptance of Him and what He did for you. That's what it's based on. And so it doesn't make any difference who you are. It doesn't make any difference what your situation is. Doesn't make any difference where you've been. It is totally on the basis tonight is if you want to accept Him. And if you accept Him as Savior, if you accept Him as the Son of God, you accept what He did for Him, then, dear friend, you and I stand where we are totally, how should I put it, totally protected and totally cared for. Because He has done everything that's necessary for you and me to have life. Why is it important to believe in Jesus Christ? Thought about it? Why is it important that I believe in Jesus Christ? Well, to begin with, salvation is found only in Him. There's nobody else that offers you salvation. Acts 4:12. Nor is there salvation in any other, for there is no other name under heaven given among men by which we must be saved. Salvation is in Jesus Christ alone. Show me somebody else who came forth from the grave. Come on, show me. He alone is the one. Salvation is found totally and completely in Him, nobody else. Therefore, it's important that you and I believe in Him in order to be saved. You can't be any other way. Secondly, life is found only in Christ. It says here, 1 John 5:12, he who has the Son has life. He who does not have the Son of God does not have life. Life is found only in Jesus Christ. Not only eternal life. That is found only in Jesus Christ. But really, folks, life on this old earth is really found only in Jesus Christ. To that person who has never known Jesus Christ, who has never accepted Jesus Christ, that person has never lived. That person has never experienced life. Only when an individual has given his heart to Jesus Christ and understands and experiences forgiveness, experiences the joy and the peace and the love that comes into his life through Jesus Christ, only that person knows what it means to live. So Christ is the one who gives life. Also, He's the way. Christ is the way. Jesus said to him, I am the way, the truth, and life. No one comes to the Father except through me. If you want to find the way, if you want to find answers to life's questions, if you want to find joy and happiness in living day by day, then Jesus Christ is the way. He's the one. So these are claims that Jesus Christ makes, and this is why it becomes so important that you and I believe in Jesus Christ. So what will you do with Jesus Christ? What tonight, what are you going to do with Him? Are you going to stick your head in the sand? Say, don't tell me. Are you going to ignore the facts of history? Ignore all the evidence that's there? What will you do with Jesus Christ? This is the disciple who testifies of these things, wrote these things, that we know that his testimony is true. Listen. And there are also many other things that Jesus did, which if they were written one by one, I suppose that even the world itself could not contain the books that would be written. All the things that Jesus Christ did, even the world couldn't contain it. So the question is, the evidence is there. Why believe in Jesus Christ? Because, folks, the abundance of evidence that's laid down through prophecies and through history and through miracles that Jesus Christ is indeed the Son of God. And Jesus and the disciples had come down from the mountain, and this young man, or this man whose son was epileptic, said to Jesus, "If you can, if you can do something, heal him." And Jesus said to him, "If you can believe, all things are possible to him who believes." Tonight, can you believe? Immediately the father child cried out and said with tears, "Lord, I believe. Help my unbelief." And so tonight, I offer to you Jesus Christ, the Son of God. Let us pray. Heavenly Father, we thank you that Jesus came, that he died, that he lived, that he rose, that each of us may have life. Grant to us, Lord, the peace and the joy, the understanding that comes in giving our hearts to you. For this we ask, in the name of Jesus, amen. Remember, our next presentation is what makes Jesus different. What makes him different than these other who claim to be saviors, so that you and I can know where is the dividing line, what makes him different than them. Appreciate you being here. We hope that these presentations on Jesus will bless you. Thank you for being here. Good night. God bless each one of you. Stay close to Jesus. Hello, friends. In Luke, the 12th chapter, Jesus tells an interesting story of a master who returned home from his wedding, hoping to find each of his servants eagerly waiting to let him in, no matter what hour of the day or the night. This story is about each of us who have been bought by his precious blood and therefore have become his servants. And his hope is that we will faithfully be doing the work he assigned while anxiously awaiting his return. But this beautiful parable has a dark warning as well. Luke writes about a break-in that happens in the night while the master of the house is fast asleep. Under the cover of darkness, a thief steals his most precious possession. And Jesus goes on to say, "But know this, that if the master of the house had known what hour the thief would come, he would have watched and not allowed his house to be broken into. Therefore, you also be ready, for the Son of Man is coming at an hour you do not expect." Friends, none of us know the hour of Christ's second coming. To some, it may seem like a far-off event. But if their life should end today, it will feel like only a moment. Jesus' message is the same for us today. Do all you can to prepare and faithfully watch and wait. Satan is a thief, and there is nothing he enjoys more than stealing our relationship with Jesus. He robs us by making us careless and indifferent. He tries to distract us from spending time with our Lord and to burden us with so much care that we become indifferent to those who are suffering and those who don't know about our loving Savior. As Christians, we are given the great privilege of being called the sons and daughters of God. But with this privilege comes an awesome responsibility to be faithful servants and to tell others about Jesus. Are you being faithful to God? Are you ready to give an account of your stewardship? Our ministry is geared entirely to taking care of those spiritual needs of those who watch us all over the world. Won't you help us?
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1: This is the Bible in Living Sound. Bible stories from the Old Testament with the life and times of Jesus and the Apostle Paul's life and travels from the New Testament. Last episode, we heard about the prophet Ahijah telling Jeroboam that he would rule over 10 tribes after the death of King Solomon. So Solomon gathered an army to fight Jeroboam, Hadad, and Rezon. Let's continue and see what happens next in the story of King Solomon in the Old Testament.

0: scribe. I want to thank you for your faithfulness. Through thick and thin, you have been by my side. Sometimes you warned me of dangers. Sometimes you urged me on, complimenting me on my deeds. I'm deeply grateful.
1: I was but doing my duty, Your Majesty.
0: I have but one more task for you to do. A great task. Together we will write the history of my life. Its joys, its sorrows, its mistakes, and its failures, as well as its blessings and successes.
1: With pleasure, Your Majesty.
0: Yes, we will write out for future generations a record of my folly and my repentance. We must make plain that a deed, once done, it or its influence can never be undone or erased. We must make clear that because of my sins, many of my people were led into sin. We must show that even though I have now truly repented of my sins, I cannot undo them. We will emphasize that only obedience to God's requirements will keep man from sin, and by